0: breaks for a small number of millionaires at the expense of investing in schools, small businesses, and affordable child care. The governor adds the vote is a, quote, choice between the future and the past. Capitol Lake in Olympia will be partially drained later this month. Brad Ford reports.
1: A dam was built in the 1950s to create the lake near the state capitol building. Prior to that, the Deschutes River flowed into the Bud Inlet, and that area was a tidal estuary. While the lake is drawn down, work will continue to return the area to an estuary. It's currently in the planning stage. The project could start next year and take 6 years to complete. The lake will be refilled by the end of the month. I'm Brad Ford.
0: In sports, defending champion Argentina rallied late to beat England 2-1 this afternoon in Atlanta in a FIFA World Cup semifinal. The defending champions will now face Spain in the final Sunday in New Jersey. And in the WNBA this afternoon, the Seattle Storm lost on the road at Chicago 95-90. In our KCIS Seattle area forecast, it'll be partly cloudy until early morning, then mostly cloudy with a slight chance of showers overnight. Partly sunny tomorrow with a slight chance of showers in the morning, then a chance of showers and a slight chance of thunderstorms in the afternoon. A chance of showers tomorrow evening, partly sunny Friday morning becoming sunny, mostly sunny Saturday and sunshine for Sunday. Our lows tonight near 60, highs tomorrow in the 70s, 70s to lower 80s Friday, 70s to near 80 Saturday, and 70s to mid-80s on Sunday. We'll take a look at traffic next.
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0: Northbound 5, we had an earlier problem around 520. It slows from Alboro off and on up to the Ship Canal Bridge construction zone in the main line, about a 35-minute drive. Take you about an hour southbound 5 from Northgate down past Denny. Westbound 520, we had an earlier problem near Montlake. It's been cleared, but the slowdown starts around 92nd across the floating bridge. Take you about 15 minutes. Southbound 405, a 25-minute plus delay through downtown Bellevue, northeast 4th to Cold Creek Parkway. Good news, all lanes now open on North 167 at 15th Southwest in Auburn. That backup's almost cleared out. 1 hour waits at last check at the Edmonds, Kingston, and Point Defiance ferry terminals. 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
6: Hi, this is Janet Parshall, host of In the Market, and you're listening to AM 630 KCIS, the station that keeps you inspired for life. Friends, this is Janet Parshall. Thanks so much for choosing to spend the next hour with us. 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But thanks so much for being with us and enjoy the broadcast.
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11: 17 years of Palestinians and Israelis negotiating.
12: This
6: is not. Welcome to In the Market with Janet Parshall. I am thrilled we're going to spend the hour together. You know, Craig and I spent the weekend going through the book of Jude. Well, because of the size of the book, it didn't take us the entire weekend to do that. But I just love that book, by the way. It's so relevant for today. And I love the fact that we are reminded by Jude, who was a half-brother of Jesus, by the way. And by the way, he was also the brother of James, that he said that we should contend for the faith. And it was given once and for all. It's the same gospel message 2,000 years ago, today, and should the Lord tarry 2,000 years from now. But how do you contend for something you don't know and you don't believe? That's why Jude was saying, by the way, in fact, he was dealing with all of these false teachers that were coming in, calling them everything from clouds without rain to a myriad of other titles that he gives them in the book of Jude, which is fascinating. But I'm so glad we're going to talk about faith and why we need to know what we believe and why we believe it. In fact, on a personal note, years and years ago, when Craig and I were teaching a new members class at a church we were attending, it was required of every person attending that church to read the classic by Dr. Paul Little called Know What You Believe, Know Why You Believe. And it wasn't that big a book. It was only 144 pages, but it was important that before people stepped into membership in this particular church, that they understood what it meant to be a Christ follower. What were the cornerstones of Christian orthodoxy? Who God is. How can you love him? How can you serve him? How can you honor him if you don't have a clue? So you can imagine when the book Faith Simplified, What We Believe and Why We Believe It landed on my desk. I didn't walk. I ran to make sure I could talk to Aaron Armstrong, who is the author of multiple books, Bible studies, and documentaries. He came to the Lord as an adult, and he writes to engage those who are curious about the faith, new believers, skeptics, cynics, seekers, and the committed as well. And he has for nearly 20 years served local churches as a preacher, small group leader, and a children's ministry leader. And we're going to roll up our sleeves, and we're going to answer some of those basic questions that you and I must have answers to, not should, must have answers to, because without them, I'm not sure how we contend. Aaron, thank you for the gift of your time for this book. I love your heart for the word, and I love your heart for those who are seeking, who are skeptical, who are cynical. I hope they are saturating my listening audience because those are people I love to talk to. So I want to hear about your faith story because I came when I was 6 years old. You came as an adult. Tell me how you came to faith.
12: Yeah. Well, first, thanks for having me on the show. I'm really glad to be here. And I came to faith as an adult largely because of a friend of mine who had become a Christian after we both completed college. And he invited me out to a dinner and discussion night at his church. And so we went to this thing that actually turned out to be a multi-week program. And he was sure that I and my girlfriend at the time, who's now my wife, that we were not going to come back every single week. But we did faithfully. Like a good non-committed human being does, as soon as the lights went down after a very carb heavy meal, I immediately fell asleep. and then I participated in the discussion like an ignorant such and such does. So, so it didn't take, which was a little bit disappointing for some people. But what it did do was it started this conversation that carried on past it. And fast forward a few months to March of 2005, and in fact, St. Patrick's Day weekend. So we're like 20 years plus a couple of weeks to the day kind of thing right now. And I'm sitting on my couch in my house, and I said, I really like my friend. And I like making fun of my friend because that's what friends do. How can I make fun of my friend best? I will buy a Bible and I will read it. And so this is the counterintuitive logic here. And so I marched myself down to the Christian bookstore that happened to be two blocks down the house, down the road from my house, and is now a skateboard shop or something like that. And
6: because everybody's buying online. Great. I got it.
12: Absolutely. I mean, this is what people do. And so I proceeded to start reading, and I had no real familiarity with with the Bible at all. I hadn't really read it. And so, I started digging in, and I was fascinated by the Jesus who is presented there and what he's like, because he's not like anything that we see in pop culture or in the caricatures that are presented, and sadly sometimes not even what's represented by those who claim to follow him. Mm-hmm. Mm-hmm. This man who had to be taken seriously because he had this weightiness to him, this authority, and over the course of a couple of months and some very peculiar circumstances that happened, I ended up believing in Jesus and coming to faith in June of that year. And so I often say to people that if you ever wanted to know if God has a sense of humor, you just have to look at me.
6: All right, so I want to ask a couple of questions, and I realize that it was 20 years ago, but yeah. You're going to, quote, make fun of your friend and you're going to get a Bible. So you've got this book. There's only 66 of them in there. Mm-hmm. Where in the world mm-hmm. do you start? Do you do the, I'll put it in front of the open window and wherever God blows the page, I'll start reading there? So you had to start somewhere. Where did you go?
12: Yeah, so I didn't know where to start initially. So the lady who worked at the store that I went to, she was such a sweet lady. She was so kind and so helpful and had no idea what to do with someone like me. And so I was just like, I'm like, she actually just offhand recommended start with one of the Gospels, maybe John. And I'm contrarian, so I started with Luke.
6: Okay, you hear the music. Let me pick it up in the book of Luke and your journey. By the way, I think this is so germane, Aaron, because it really is the backdrop for why we're having these kinds of conversations. Your story isn't isolated. There are all kinds of people who push back, want to make fun, deride. You know, they think that Christians are cardboard cutouts and they're a bunch of hypocrites anyway, so why would I want to know? Well, you had this loving friend, you decided to attend, and you had a great missionary in that Christian bookstore, and she told you where to start. I want to find out what you found when you started in Luke. Back after this.
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6: Hi, this is Janet Parshall, and you're listening to AM 6:30 KCIS. 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We have the privilege of spending the hour with Aaron Armstrong, who's an author of multiple books, including the one we're talking about today called Faith Simplified, What We Believe and Why We Believe It. And we're going to get into this in a very logical, cohesive, understandable way. Aaron breaks down the book into multiple parts, and we'll get into that in a minute. But I just love people's faith story. I think that's why it's an eternity. I have the rest of eternity to spend in the presence of my Savior, but I also want to hear stories like Aaron's from my brothers and sisters who are going to be roommates with me in heaven for all of eternity. So this quick recap, you go to this class with a friend. You think that you're going to make fun of him by getting a Bible. You go to the local Christian bookstore, you get a Bible. You ask the woman behind the counter, who graciously points you, rightfully, by the way, good counsel for a lot of people starting in the Word, to go to the book of John. You said you're a contrarian, you went to Luke instead. So what happened when you got into the book of Luke?
12: Yeah, so I started reading it, and what was interesting was seeing really the orderly account that Luke describes there, that mm-hmm. everything has this very natural and logical and largely chronological progression that it had this weight to it in the sense of, in just his writing, in the sense that he was grounding everything that was happening in the real world and in real history and giving signposts that someone can go and look to and say, okay, this person, like, look up this person, find this person was alive at this time, and all that kind of stuff. And so that helped give some credibility to it as I was reading, even though I was still really skeptical of it. But every time Jesus opened his mouth, every time he did something, that was what caught my attention. You know, for example, when Luke chapter four, when he was rejected at Nazareth, when he's proclaiming and declaring who he is, by saying, you know, the Spirit of the Lord is upon me because he has anointed me to preach the gospel to the poor and sent me to heal the brokenhearted and proclaim liberty to the captives and so forth. And people at first being like, oh, this is interesting. And then he keeps going and everyone gets real mad at him and tries to throw him off a cliff. Those are things that are like, okay, this is interesting. And as I continued, not just in Luke, but in all the gospels, seeing how Jesus's disciples and particularly the 12 are not painted as these, you know, victorious spiritual giants who always get everything right. Instead, they're a bunch of goobers who are constantly either putting their foot in their mouths or blaspheming Jesus as they're going. And so it's like, okay, this is different because people who are trying to, you know, people are trying to convince you of something typically don't put themselves in a bad light.
6: Exactly.
12: And yet these guys are like, yeah, we're a mess, but Jesus isn't. And so it was things like that. But not only that, it was the power that he exhibited in the world too, that in both the words that he spoke and his compassion toward others, but also the power that he evidenced over creation itself and over demons as well. I mean, there's not too many people who can tell Satan to go away. but he can. And every demon that shows up in scripture, their response is not to strut around and try to start a fight. It's you're not here to destroy us, are you?
6: Right. Yeah.
12: Mm-hmm. And so that tells me something about this, about who this Jesus is. And, you know, I had some very unusual circumstances that, honestly, if we got into, would probably take 3 or 4 different shows. So we'll save those for another time. But it all came to a head where there was just this night where I knew I had to ask Jesus to save me, I wasn't sure about all of this stuff yet, but I knew who he was, and that was the start for me.
6: So it's intimated in what you just said, but let me dig just a little deeper if I can. I love the way that you talk about what you read and the distinction between his followers and the Savior himself. What did you find most appealing about Jesus? Particularly, again, you're an adult and you started out in this, you know, at that point in time, your worldview is pretty concretized and now you're being challenged about everything that you've ever thought about the world around you. So there had to be something, not just about this ragtag group that follows him. You know, you got a doctor in there, most of them are fishermen, you got this guy that's a tax collector, but then there's Jesus and he is central to the entire word itself. What did you find most appealing about him?
12: What I found most appealing about him was this combination of absolute confidence and in the sense that, you know, he would not be budged. He knew what he was there to do. He knew what he said was true. He knew everything because he made everything. and yet there's also this on the other side of it, there's also this deep compassion that's evidenced in how he treats the downtrodden and those who are mourning and poor in spirit, those who know that they lack something. And those two things caught my attention because I hadn't seen anything like that.
15: Wow.
6: Oh, I'm so glad we took some time, Aaron, to hear your story, because out of the overflow of the heart, the mouth speaks. And it says why you are passionate about writing a book like Faith Simplified and helping us understand that it isn't so complex, but we need to know what we believe and why we believe.

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4: Hi, this is Janet Parshall, and you're listening to AM 630 KCIS. Aaron Armstrong is with us. He's the author of multiple books, Bible studies, and commentaries. And he loves to encourage people who are curious about the Christian faith, new believers, people who are committed. And he's written a wonderful book called Faith Simplified, and the subtitle, What We Believe and Why We Believe It. And he lays out the book beautifully and logically into different parts. And I'm just going to give you the title because, first and foremost, in full transparency, I'm not going to get through all of this on the air, and that's okay. If I get you curious enough to click through so you get your copy, I will have done my job. So the book is laid out thus. Part one, God is. Part two, God speaks. Part three, God makes. Part four, God judges. Part five, God rescues. Part six, God restores. Part seven, God reigns. If that's not a flyover of the word, I don't know what is. And so I want to touch on a couple of the topics in each of these different areas, but you'll understand immediately how I'm not going to cover these seven different parts. But all of this goes to cornerstone Christian orthodoxy. It's a clumsy word, but it means really the non-negotiables, the major, the definers of what constitutes Christianity and biblical truth. And that's why the title is brilliant, Faith Simplified. It's profoundly simple and simply profound when you think about the message of the gospel. So I want to start with the first one. Boy, Aaron, if there were ever a subject that would just get people to step back and say, I don't know, I think I'm going to take a pass, it would be this concept of the Trinity. And yet, that's where you start. And you know, it's interesting because even in the Church Capital C Universal today, we have some interesting discussions. And in fact, we have outright heresy in some parts of the church where they don't even believe in the Trinity. In fact, they teach against it, for goodness sakes. But you start there by talking one and also three. Interesting starting point. Tell me why you started there.
5: Yeah, well, the reason I started there is because everything that we believe, everything that we are really flows out of what we believe about God. And so we want to within the limits of our finite minds, we want to grasp what we can of Him. And so we need to have Him be our foundation. And so if we deviate from what the scriptures describe Him being as, this one God who eternally exists as three persons, Father, Son, and Spirit, who are all fully and equally God and yet distinct from one another, that leads to all kinds of problems in terms of how we understand their relationship to work, again, to the limits of our ability, to how they relate to us, to how salvation happens, to anything happening in the world to come.
4: Wow. So let me backtrack a little bit. But yeah, and your point is excellent. In other words, the rest of it doesn't make sense if we don't understand the way in which God works in and through our lives based on this triune nature of who He is, which I think is tremendous. But I was at fault. I should have started with the precursor question, which is really knowing about God. And I am absolutely thrilled because it replicates very much my husband's spiritual journey, that it was Chesterton, Lewis, and Packard that had a very big influence on your life. And you quote, I think, this extremely important point that Packer makes. We do not make friends with God. God makes friends with us, bringing us to know Him by making His love known to us. Well, there's a world in there that I think we need to immerse ourselves for a moment, which is, for some people, God is distant. He's far off. He's the God of the Old Testament, so therefore He's a cosmic bully. They're not quite sure, some people are, that even Jesus and God are one and the same. I know that because I stand in the checkout line at Easter time, and every time Easter rolls around, I've got some secular news magazine telling me they finally found the real Jesus. Or I go to a bookstore, the ones that still have brick and mortar, and it was books about when Jesus discovered His divinity. So that becomes a murky area as well. But how does one get to know that which is called spirit? Paradoxically, He's called love, but He's also spirit. That's like way over most people's learning curve. So how do we grasp hold of that? And yet, as you point out in the book,

0: He is near, but he's also far. And that's the definition of God. Talk to me about that.
1: Yeah, so it's this thing that we can't really know God at all unless he approaches us, unless he reveals himself to us, because he is so far beyond the limits of our comprehension. I mean, we know from Romans 1, for example, that he's made the world in such a way that it practically screams his existence, his divine power, and is made manifest in the things that he's made, for example. So we can know certain things that exist about him, but we only know enough to know that there is a God from that, mm-hmm. or that there is some kind of being. And so that's where we need him to do more, to come to us, to speak to us, and tell us not just that he's real, but what he's like and what he's doing in the world, and all of these kinds of things. And so there's so one of the and this is probably jumping ahead a little bit, but one of the challenges that we have when it comes to our understanding of God is we can't truly understand him apart from this book that we call the Bible, mm-hmm. because that's what Christians believe is his supreme revelation to us. His special revelation is the technical term, which really just means a degree. It means specificity. It's not that it's anything more than that. But yeah.
0: Okay, you heard the music. What a pro you are, Aaron. Let me take a break and come back. Every one of these questions, by the way, we could spend an hour, you and me, just on the particular question, which is why I am so excited about this book, because it's theologically rich, but it's very hands-on, pragmatic understanding about big questions about understanding who God is. Aaron Armstrong's the author. The book is called Faith Simplified, What We Believe and Why We Believe It. I've also got a link, by the way, on Aaron's website so you can learn more about the book as well. We're going to continue just where we ended off right after this.

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2: And a good afternoon. Tough getting into downtown Seattle. Northbound 5, about 20-25 minutes. Albert off and on up to the Ship Canal Bridge construction zone. South 5 is the big backup, about an hour from Northgate down past Denny. Westbound 520, that's heavy from Lake Washington Boulevard, Bellevue Way, all the way across the floating bridge, off and on to I-5. South 405 is heavy through downtown Bellevue. 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In our KCIS Seattle area forecast, it'll be partly cloudy until early morning, then mostly cloudy with a slight chance of showers overnight. Partly sunny tomorrow with a slight chance of showers in the morning, then a chance of showers and a slight chance of thunderstorms in the afternoon. A chance of showers tomorrow evening, partly sunny Friday morning becoming sunny, mostly sunny Saturday, and sunshine for Sunday. Our lows tonight near 60, highs tomorrow in the 70s, 70s to lower 80s Friday, 70s to near 80 Saturday, and 70s to mid-80s on Sunday.
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4: 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We are talking with Aaron Armstrong, who's the author of the book Faith Simplified, What We Believe and Why We Believe It. It is a fabulous book for someone who is seeking, someone who is skeptical, someone who's a new believer, someone who's committed in the faith and has walked with the Lord for a long time, because this book will remind you again of the basics of this profound theology that is really all about a person. Aaron, by the way, is the author of many books, Bible studies, and documentaries, and he loves to talk to people in all those categories I just mentioned. So let me just, for the brevity of time, even though an hour seems like a long time, I don't know, Aaron, where I sit, these hours just fly because there's so many questions I'd love to ask. Let me go to the second part of the book where you really get into the nature of God by saying that God speaks. And when you begin that section, you talk about a God-sized wall that every one of us runs into. What is that wall?
7: Well, that wall really is really is one of those things that we talked about a moment ago, this idea that we can't know who God is unless he tells us, unless he reveals himself. And so that is that's a difficult thing for us to understand in one respect. So that is one aspect of it. And it's so difficult for us, because if we can't know him apart from him telling us, then it almost feels like circular reasoning mm-hmm. to us.
4: Yep.
7: And so it feels like a little bit of a logical contradiction or a fallacy, really. And that can be deeply unsatisfying for some people, particularly those who want to be able to point to something that isn't simply, Christians saying that the book that we believe is sacred and holy is true, right. as being our proof. And the truth is that it's not the only thing, but you have to experience it to be able to recognize the truthfulness of it, which is the challenge. And it requires us to humble ourselves and to be open and be curious.
4: So a skeptic comes up to you and says, "Hey, Aaron, tell me who God is." What do you say?
7: I mean, I'm going to say, "Hey, God is the maker of heaven and earth. He is the one who exists apart from and outside of everything that is, and he is someone that we can know through the word that he has revealed and through the things that he has made."
4: Good. Okay. Now let me go back to the point you said before about this interesting God wall. So we can only know what he tells us. So the skeptic says, who's not being sarcastic, who really has a hunger and wants to know, "Well, great. What does he sound like? How do I know when he's talking to me? How am I going to recognize him?" Now, wink, wink, there's a hint here in Romans 1, but how do you answer a question like that to somebody who, in full sincerity, yet skeptical of the Christian faith, who thinks that somehow all of our answers can be found in a scientific laboratory, because I can't put my hands on God and he'll talk to Aaron and Janet a different way than he might talk to you. How am I supposed to believe in this unseen God?
7: Right. And the key thing that we need, that in that situation, what I'm going to encourage someone to remember is that because God is consistent, and so he doesn't contradict himself, he doesn't say one thing to one person and another thing to another person. I'm going to continually point someone to examine the scriptures themselves and say, okay, let's take a look here. Let's see what's there, because what Romans 1 says is that what can be known about God is plain to mm-hmm. us. I mean, again, you start with the created world. And so we know things about him just from this world that exists that really you can't quantify. For example, we live in a world that for all of its fallen mess is incredibly beautiful and filled with wonderful things. It's orderly and intentional in its design. Those are things that don't happen by accident. And the potential for them to even happen by accident is something like one in a quadrillion for every step of the way for like human life to exist, for example. But it's not just that things are orderly and carefully designed. It's that things like beauty exist, things that have no utilitarian purpose. And that says something about this God who is, that he is creative, that he loves beauty, that he wants things to be interesting. And it all stems from him, because he is interesting. He mm-hmm. is beautiful. He is fascinating. So those are the things that I want people to see and to understand and to talk through.
4: Yeah. Yeah. So let me go to a different perspective on this. And people might say that they view God, they conceptualize God predicated on what they see in the world around them, which is really a poor metric to be able to do that by. Because if you don't understand God, if you don't understand sin, if you don't understand separation, then you don't understand that this is not, this is a fallen world in which we live. Good is called evil, evil is called good. And this is not, to quote Jack Nicholson, as good as it gets by any stretch of the imagination. So again, I'm searching, I have, unbeknownst to me, as Blaise Pascal said, a God-shaped void in my heart. And the only thing that's going to fill it is a relationship with him. So I have a longing, I have a hunger. Lewis, I was made for another country. I'm looking for the answers. I don't know where they are, but I'll tell you what. I see famine, disease, earthquakes, murder. I see the wicked nature of man. Why would I think that God is good? Because if God is good, why doesn't he just come down here and clean all of this up and fix things? How do you answer that?
7: I mean, that's the long, long, long problem of evil. You know, mm-hmm. there is a... And it's something that the worst thing that we can do is be dismissive of that or to give a pat answer.
4: I agree.
7: Because, you know, we know those of us who believe, who, you know, have you know, read places like Genesis 50. I mean, you think about Joseph's statement to his brothers that what they intended for evil, God intended for good. That's a beautiful and wonderful truth. We know from throughout the entirety of Scripture that God does have a plan and a purpose for all of the things that happen, that history is moving in a certain direction. But those things can feel very shallow or very hollow in the moment when someone is earnestly seeking, when someone is earnestly in pain, or someone is sensing the very real injustice that exists in the world and doesn't know what to do with it. And I think that's one of the reasons why God gave us the book of Job. Mm. Because in that book, what we see is this seemingly senseless tragedy that happens to this faithful man. And then his friends come around to mourn with him, and they're great friends up until they start talking. and they start, because they start blaming him. They're like, well, surely you've had to have done something wrong. And the only thing that Job does that's truly wrong in the entire thing is he starts to get self-righteous toward the end. Mm-hmm. And when the Lord appears out of the whirlwind, that is, he starts to dialogue with Job. One of the things that is the turning point in the book, not just because it's okay, God showed up, but God showed up, and he's not showing up to browbeat Job as if to say, as if he's saying, you know, hey, I'm God, you're not. Sit down, be quiet, know your role, know your place. All these kinds of things that we're very tempted to read into the text. And the reason I say that is because right at the beginning in Job 38, it says, the Lord spoke from the whirlwind. Mm-hmm. And the Lord, for those who may not know, in your English Bible, it is usually presented in small caps. What that is that's a signifier that is God's covenant name being presented, the same name that he gave to Moses when he spoke from the burning bush to tell the Israelites who were in bondage in Egypt who was coming to rescue them, that Yahweh, or I am who I am, was there. And that what that says to us is that even if we don't get the answers for why all of these evil things that happen and why God doesn't intervene in them, what it says is he is there with us in those things. Mm-hmm.
4: Understanding the Nature of God. It's a fabulous book, by the way. I'm not kidding. I'm not exaggerating. Aaron knows this. Every one of these segments in these seven different parts of the book is, we could have an hour's conversation. So I'm not going to give you a book report. I just want to pique your curiosity. I want to get you hungry enough to say, you know, this book has to be a part of my legacy library. I need to know what I believe and why I believe it. And these are the kinds of questions. What's this program designed to do? It's to get you out into the marketplace of ideas. You are going to be asked these questions. How then will you contend for the faith? This book will help you know how to answer the big questions that are being asked out there. It's called Faith Simplified. It's marvelous. More with Aaron Armstrong right after this.
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4: Hi, this is Janet Parshall, and you're listening to AM 630 KCIS. Strong is with us. He's a wonderful author, by the way, and the book we're talking about today is his latest. It's called Faith Simplified, What We Believe and Why We Believe It. And he breaks the book down into seven parts, each with big questions that maybe you have and you want answers to. So you need to read the book so your questions will be answered. You have a friend who doesn't yet know the Lord as their personal Savior, but has been asking these kinds of questions, and you've been reticent to respond because you aren't sure, because you don't know necessarily fully what you believe and why you believe it. And then there are those of us who might be older in the faith who can take this refresher course and say, yep, this is exactly what I believe. This is what the Word teaches me. And now I'm even more prepared to contend for the faith. I love the athleticism of that directive from Jude. So again, in deference to time, 1,000 questions between all of these different segments. Let me go because the hour's almost flown by. Let me talk about the fact that you, before you came to faith, didn't give much thought. I'll get the words out. Brain going faster than mouth. You didn't give much thought to the afterlife, but you did after you came to faith. And that's a toughie because I'm not going to be able to produce any evidence about life after death other than what I have in the Word of God. Again, proof texting, you have to start with the presupposition that the person seeking already believes that Word is immutable, transcendent, inerrant, and applies to all people in all times and all places. That's great once you have that information because there's a great comfort in knowing that. But if you don't, if you think all knowledge resides outside that Word and someone starts talking to you about what happens when you die, and certainly there's an interest, I give you the movies, the video games, the streaming platforms that constantly are talking about either the apocalypse or have some afterlife story that draws in billions of dollars because there's a natural curiosity. Hint, God has placed eternity in our hearts. No wonder there's a curiosity there. But how do you broach this subject, Aaron, when someone talks about, oh, that's just what you believe. I think we're food for the worms. I don't know. I'm a good person. I don't think God would send anybody to hell. I mean, all of the options go over and over and over again. How do you bridge this conversation with somebody?
7: Yeah, that's a great question. I mean, it is a difficult one. And sometimes you can just simply start by asking, so what do you believe about what happens after we die? And just listening and hearing what people have to say. I think it is important though that we recognize as you mentioned leading up to the question, like this question is all around us, and it's in the back of our minds even when we don't realize it. I mean, So much of pop culture really is, like, really does focus on these things. It's fodder for all kinds of different stories. I still remember being 5 years old and watching Star Trek III, the Search for Spock, and just the interaction between William Shatner's Captain Kirk and whoever was the cardboard cutout, boss of his, talking about this idea of, is there even an eternal soul and all of these kinds of things. And it's like, it's there in, even in highly overtly naturalistic science fiction shows and movies and things like this. And, supernatural occurrences are a staple of pop culture too, for the same kinds of reasons. And so what we want to do is we want to talk through these things that people are picking up in the ether and the questions that are behind the questions. And sometimes it's actually helpful to ask someone, so why do you think that there's nothing too? Because there's usually a reason. And if someone is very confident that nothing happens after we die, that nothing exists, sometimes I have to wonder if that's because that's a more comforting thought than,
4: yes.
7: Mm-hmm. What if there really is a God who is all of these things that he says he is, who is in authority over all things, who has made all things according to his purposes, who does have the right to say what is right and wrong and to define how existence is supposed to be. That's a scary thing for someone who wants to deny that.
4: Yeah. And what they don't know is that they've really entered into Pascal's wager, have they not? Because
7: absolutely.
4: It's that, if I'm right and you're wrong, you've lost nothing. If you're right and I'm wrong, I've lost everything. And so there really is this, the stakes are pretty high for me to gamble on this one. So, but Aaron, isn't there a subtext there that's so important? Because if the directive is to go and tell and to be unashamed, it's why this program is designed to nudge lovingly but consistently people out into the marketplace of ideas. It's not to win a debate culturally. It's to win the lost to Christ. And I think rather than being fearful of those who don't yet know him, let's start with the presupposition that they're already hungering. They don't even know necessarily how to articulate that hunger, but because God has placed eternity in their hearts, because he's not willing that any should perish, I'm going to start believing that the soil, sometimes harder, sometimes thorny, sometimes birds get in there, I get it, but it doesn't mean I nonetheless am not called to seed that's that message, because the reality is, I don't think people are as off-putting about these conversations as we like to think they are, because it's an excuse not to have to go and tell. I think we start better that there is already an inherent curiosity, and there are a myriad of ways to approach the seeking soul, starting first and foremost with, if he's not willing, then he should perish. I see the image of God in that person. I want to tell him about Jesus. I might be rejected, but they're not rejecting me. They're rejecting the message. Am I right or wrong on that?
7: You are absolutely right. And that's the thing is, for someone who's curious, one of the best things we can do is say, hey, let's explore this together, because this story that we believe, this true story, has a really great ending. And so it's worth talking about.
4: Amen and amen. What a story and what an ending. Aaron, I love, love, love the book. And like I said, and it goes full circle to the fact that years ago, when we were instructed at our church to offer Paul Little's book, Know What You Believe, Know Why You Believe, I've not seen anything since your book came along. And it's exactly the same mandate, the directive, the mission statement, if you will, that we can't just believe the bumper sticker Christianity. We have to be prepared to give a reason for the hope that resides within us. This theology is about a person. This theology is not relegated to scholars only. It's men and women who love God, who are immersed in his word and can't wait to tell somebody else about it. So I want this book, Faith Simplified, to ignite a fire in your heart and make your feet swift to run into the marketplace of ideas. Aaron, thank you. It is a fabulous book. I appreciate your heart. I appreciate your desire to teach people to know who God is. And it's right there on my information page. So check it out, friends. In the Market with JanetParshall.org. My heartfelt thanks to Aaron Armstrong and you, friends. We'll see you next time on In the Market with Janet Parshall.
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13: I first learned about the United States Life-Saving Service years ago on a family vacation. We got to see a life-saving station that actually has been preserved at a strategic point along the Atlantic coastline. See, there used to be a lot of them in some areas. They were just like 7 miles apart along the coast. And each one was staffed by a 7-man crew. Now, I'm going to tell you, these guys were ultimate heroes in every sense of the word. When a ship was in distress near their assigned area, they'd go out into the surf, out into the storm, even a hurricane, to try to rescue the people on board. They lived their motto, you have to go out, you don't have to come back. They saved countless lives who otherwise would have been lost. But it was only recently that I learned how this heroism actually began. Yeah, William Newell, he was a medical doctor, and he was at the New Jersey shore at a place called Barnegat the day after a ship had gone down during an overnight storm. And he was at the beach, and he saw the bodies of 13 crewmen washed ashore. And he said, here I was, a man who spent his life trying to save lives, and here was a situation where I was absolutely powerless to do anything to help them. Something's got to be done about this, he said, and something was. You know what? A few years later, the same guy, Dr. Newell, was Congressman Newell, and in a position to make a difference. So he led the effort to birth the United States Life-Saving Service. It started with a few life-saving stations in New Jersey, and then quickly spread all along the Atlantic coast because of one man's heart for those who were being lost. Well, I'm Ron Hutchcraft, and I want to have a word with you today about helping others live. One man looked at lives being lost and said, I can't just let them die. Jesus is like that. That's why he went to an awful cross, to rescue us from the otherwise inevitable eternal death penalty for our sins. And he's looking for others who will have a heart like his, a heart that looks at people around you and says, I can't just let them die. I've got to do something about this. One of Jesus' original rescuers, the Apostle Paul, expressed the heart that Jesus wants to plant in all of us in 2 Corinthians 5, beginning with verse 11. It's our word for today from the Word of God. He said, since we know what it is to fear the Lord, we try to persuade men. Okay, now Paul never wanted anyone he knew to have to face the awful judgment of God for their sin. So he went on to say, Christ's love compels us because we are convinced that one died for all. Okay, so if Jesus could die to save them, can't I at least tell them what he did for them? I can't just let them die. Where I live, where I work, where I go to school, the groups I'm in, that's my stretch of beach. I'm his life-saving crew for the people there who don't know Christ. This isn't about getting them to change their religion. It's not about religion at all. It's about the only one who died for their sins. There are a lot of religions. There's only one Savior. There's only one rescuer, and your mission is to take them by the hand and walk with them up Skull Hill to that cross and say, man, this was for you. The church you're in, the ministry you're in, is it committed to a top priority, to saving lives on the stretch of beach you've been assigned by God, or are you just feeding and comforting the life-saving crew? If your ministry and your church, your Bible study isn't about rescuing those who will die otherwise, you might need a quick heart exam. Do you have the heart of your Savior? Because he said his reason for coming was to seek and rescue the lost. So you can't say you're following Jesus and not be reaching the lost. Because if you follow him, that's where he's going. An 1883 life-saving service report to Congress displayed a photo of a life-saving crew, and it asked the question, why would a group of ordinary men risk everything? The answer explains why you and I must take whatever risks are necessary to help people we know be in heaven with us. Here's the answer, that others might live.
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17: USA Radio News, I'm Anthony Lucero. President Trump says Iran wants to negotiate following recent U.S. military pressure, but says the administration has not decided whether to pursue a settlement or continue the military action.
18: They want to settle so badly, they don't like what we're doing, and they do want to settle. We'll find out whether or not we settle with them or we just finish it off.
17: Trump made those remarks during a defense summit in Pennsylvania today. The U.S. Strategic Petroleum Reserve is at its lowest level since 1983, holding about 316.5 million barrels after nearly 100 million barrels were withdrawn since the Iran war began in February. The emergency stockpile was created back in 1975 to protect against energy shortages.
19: At the closing bell, the Dow Jones Industrial Average added 150 points, the S&P 500 gained 28 points, and the NASDAQ rose 162 points. I'm Sarah Lee Kessler.
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2: Billionaire Warren Buffett says his decision to cut the Gates Foundation out of his charitable giving is more about believing his three kids are ready to handle giving away his entire fortune than it is about Bill Gates' ties to convicted sex offender Jeffrey Epstein. Buffett told CNBC today that Gates' association with Epstein is distasteful, but the 95-year-old investor suggested that Gates' actions weren't much different from mistakes he had made over the years about hiring the wrong person or choosing who to be friends with. Buffett says no one has a perfect record in judging people. Amazon says the company will launch its new satellite internet service, Amazon Leo, in South Africa in 2027. That appears to put the company, owned by Jeff Bezos, ahead of Elon Musk's rival Starlink to claim business in Africa's most advanced economy. South Africa is also Musk's homeland. Amazon said today it would partner with South African internet provider Herotel in its first agreement to provide satellite internet in Africa. Amazon's announcement follows Musk's criticism of his country of birth. The world's richest man has said South African affirmative action regulations have prevented him from launching Starlink there because he's white. In sports, defending champion Argentina rallied late to beat England 2-1 this afternoon in Atlanta in a FIFA World Cup semifinal. The defending champions will now face Spain in the final Sunday in New Jersey. And in the WNBA this afternoon, the Seattle Storm lost on the road at Chicago 95-90. In our KCIS Seattle area forecast, it'll be partly cloudy until early morning, then mostly cloudy with a slight chance of showers overnight. Partly sunny tomorrow with a slight chance of showers in the morning, then a chance of showers and a slight chance of thunderstorms in the afternoon. A chance of showers tomorrow evening, partly sunny Friday morning becoming sunny, mostly sunny Saturday, and sunshine for Sunday. Our lows tonight near 60, highs tomorrow in the 70s, 70s to lower 80s Friday, 70s to near 80s Saturday, and 70s to mid-80s on Sunday. We'll take a look at traffic next.
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2: Our biggest backups right around the Seattle core today. Southbound 5 is improving, but still about a 40-minute drive from Northgate down past Denny into downtown Seattle. North 5 will take you about 35 minutes in the main line, Alboro, up to the Ship Canal Bridge construction zone. Westbound 520, that's about a 20-minute drive across the floating bridge to I-5 due to an earlier problem at Montlake. South 405, about 25 extra through downtown Bellevue, 520 off and on to Coal Creek. And at last check of the ferry, still 1 hour waits at the Edmonds Kingston and Point Defiance terminals. For KCIS radio traffic, I'm Keith Black.
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5: Hello, everybody. This is Pastor Rick's Daily Hope with Rick Warren. I'm really glad you're here. Today, we're continuing our series from Psalm 23 called Living in the Goodness of God. It's all about how God's goodness meets you right where you are and brings hope, even in difficult seasons. Can't wait to get started today. Here's the final part of a message called Relaxing in God's Goodness.
21: Well, look at this verse up here on the screen, Matthew 6:31. I love this in the Message paraphrase. Jesus says, you know, what I'm trying to do here is get you to relax. To not be so preoccupied with getting so you can respond to God's giving. Did you realize that relaxation is a spiritual issue? That resting is a part of trusting. Resting is a part of trusting. Resting is the way to blessing. Okay, remember my value to God. And then number two, enjoy what I already have. Stop trying to get something else. Just enjoy what you got. Number three, this is an important one. Limit my work to 6 days a week. You say, you're kidding me. I'm saying, if you're not doing that, you're breaking one of God's big 10, the 10 commandments. Rest and recreation are so important to life. God put it in the big 10, the 10 commandments, right up there with don't commit adultery, don't murder, and don't steal. He says every 6 days you take a day off. If you're not taking a day off every week, you are breaking the 10 commandments. You say, well, I'd never murder anybody. I'd never commit adultery. But are you taking a day off every week? It's right up there in the Big Ten. That's how important God considers rest and recreation and relaxation. If the bow, you know, like a bow and arrow, if the bow is never unstrung, you never unstring it, it loses its power. It loses the tension in the bow. Our best requires rest. Now, this is the fourth commandment. And when God gives a commandment, he's serious about it. This is not like an option, like, well, if you feel like it, take a day off. No, it's called the Sabbath. Let me show you some verses. Exodus 23:12, here on the screen. Work the first 6 days of the week, but rest and relax on the seventh. This is the law, he says. This law is not only for you, but also for your animals. So your pet needs to have a Sabbath. As well as everyone else, including foreigners among you. God says, I don't want anybody unprotected from this law. And he said, this law of rest and recreation and having a Sabbath, having a day off every week, said everybody should be protected from overwork, including immigrants and foreigners who have come in. They shouldn't be overworking either. Now, here's the fourth commandment. Exodus 20, verse 9 and 10. This is one of the Ten Commandments, fourth commandment. You have 6 days in which to do your work. But the seventh day is to be a day of complete rest. Circle that, complete rest dedicated to me. Now, this is called the Sabbath. Every seventh day, you take a day off. And a Sabbath, you might write this down, Sabbath means a day of rest. That's what it means. And, you know, did you know that your heart actually beats different every 7 days? We're biologically wired for a day of rest. Now, this whole idea of where God says, I want you to have a day of rest and worship, it's not for God's benefit. It's not just some arbitrary law. God did it so you won't burn out. And the reason people are so stressed out today is they've forgotten this. In culture after culture after culture after culture, it's for your benefit. Look at this, Mark 2, verse 27. Jesus said, the Sabbath was made to benefit man. In other words, God didn't make the Sabbath for his benefit. He made it for ours. When I ignore God's laws, who gets hurt? Not God. I get hurt when I don't follow the owner's manual. Now, when is your Sabbath? I'm telling you, it doesn't matter what day of the week you take your Sabbath. The Bible says this many times in the New Testament. What day you worship on, what day you take as your day off, as your day of rest, your day of recreation, doesn't matter the day, you just need to do it every week. Okay? My Sabbath is not Saturday. My Sabbath is not Sunday. I'm working on those days. My Sabbath is every Monday. It's Monday. And by the way, I would encourage you to not call it your day off, because if you call it your day off, you'll cheat on it. You need to start calling your day off your Sabbath. Now, you say, well, what am I supposed to do on my Sabbath? I'm glad you asked. Write these down. Three things. Just find some place in your outline that didn't give you a lot of space for it. You do three things on the Sabbath. I'm going to summarize about 10 hours worth of material. You rest your body, recharge your emotions, and refocus your spirit. Let me give it to you again. Number one, the first thing I do on the Sabbath, I rest my body. Now, you know the fact is if you don't take time off, your body will make time off. You can't just keep pushing it and pushing it. Do you know that during the little history note here, during the French Revolution, they abolished Sunday as a day of rest? In the French Revolution, they just abolished Sunday as a day of rest. They later restored it because the health of the nation had collapsed. It just completely collapsed. They were all burned out. So, but I feel guilty when I relax. Well, Jesus didn't. He followed the Sabbath. So you rest your body. The second thing you do on the Sabbath is you recharge your emotions. I recharge my emotions. Now, what recharges you is going to be different things. You can recharge your emotion through quietness, solitude. That's a good thing. Just be quiet. Turn off all the noise. You can recharge your emotions through recreation. I'm talking about recreation that rejuvenates you. I mean, if you get involved, I'm talking about non-competitive stuff, because some of you get in a competitive sport, you'll beat your brains out to win that. And that's not resting at all. The competitive spirit you had all week is now just being transferred to the tennis court or the golf course or wherever. You need to do something that is non-competitive, that rejuvenates you, so you're not stressed out when, quote, you lose. You recharge your emotions through quietness, through recreation. You recharge your emotions through relationships. Spend some time with people on your Sabbath. I rest my body. I recharge my emotions. Number three, I refocus my spirit. And that's what we do at worship. That's what we're doing right now. We're refocusing your spirit. Worship puts life into perspective. Now, you need not only time in group worship, but you need time alone with God worship. I'm telling you that you have to make a conscious decision to make time over the other things besides work. And I would encourage you to think through, how many hours a week do I want to work? And then stick with it. And you schedule everything else. Why don't you schedule doctor's appointment? Are you scheduling recreation? Are you scheduling your Sabbath? I would encourage you to make it the same day every week. And schedule your time with family into your life and relationships. Now, let me tell you who this is especially important for. Those of you who are self-employed. Those of you who are entrepreneurs and you're self-employed. If you don't schedule it, you're never going to take a break. And you're going to bring homework with you, and you bring it home in your briefcase. I heard about a little girl sitting at a dinner table, and every day her daddy came home with a briefcase, and she said, what is that, Daddy? He said, well, it's work I didn't get finished at the office. She said, well, why don't they put you in a slower group? Yeah, okay. Maybe that's what we need. Now, I want to tell you something. If you'll start obeying the Sabbath, taking a day off, and you'll relax as God tells you to. And you know what? This constant battle. It's on and off with me. It's on and off with you. You know what will happen? You will actually end up with more time. God promises that. The Lord is my shepherd. I shall not lack anything. He says, if you'll do it my way, if you'll take one day off a week, and it's to rest my body and recharge my emotions and refocus my spirit in worship, God says, you know what? I will give you more time. Proverbs 14:30. A relaxed attitude lengthens your life. Envy rots it away. And what did I say? Envy is one of the reasons we overwork. I want what they've got. He says, instead of being envious, why don't you just get this relaxed attitude? It will lengthen your life. It will add hours to your day. Remember my value to God. Enjoy what I already have. Limit my work to 6 days a week. Fourth thing God says to do. This is your good shepherd giving you advice from his word. I must adjust my values. Now, why do I say this? Because to reduce the busyness in your life, you're going to have to change the way you think about what's important. And you need to ask the question. You might just write this question down. What is really important? What is really important? You've heard me say many, many times, we buy things we don't need with money we don't have to impress people we don't even like. You can't worry about keeping up with the Joneses or anybody else and live a life that's rest-filled, restful life. You can't worry about them and reduce your stress. Jesus gets right to the heart of this adjusting your values. Look at this verse on the screen, Mark 8:36. What good is it? What good is it for a man to gain the whole world and yet forfeit his soul? But look at all the stuff I accomplished with my work. How's your soul? Did you forfeit your soul? Did you forfeit your relationships? Did you forfeit loving God? Did you forfeit loving your neighbors, yourself? What does it profit a man if you're on the cover of Time magazine and you lose your soul? I love getting letters from you, emails from you. And, you know, I talked about stress and worry last week. Here's a note I got. Pastor Rick, as I listened last weekend, it was like holding up a mirror to my face. I'd been filling my life with activities and even ministries to keep myself so busy that I wouldn't have the time to think about or face some issues that I really need to deal with. I know I'm not alone in realizing this, and I think you hit the nail on the head when you spoke about worry and stress and hurry. I think this series is going to be life-changing and life-saving for many, many people. I think it's going to save some relationships, some marriages, some friendships, some families, some lives. Thanks to this last weekend's message, I rested yesterday, and the world did not come to an end. I read the entire Sunday paper for the first time in ages. I talked to friends without having to rush off somewhere to do an errand. I enjoyed watching my kids play with their friends. I sat in a room I just redecorated so I could relax in it, but I had never sat in it or even just enjoyed it. I had just redecorated it. Most importantly, I talked to God a lot during my quiet moments, and I painfully admitted to him that I've missed my time with him. Well, that's the best thing that happened to me. It felt great to get back on track with God. And all day long, I found myself asking, what would have happened if I just sat still for 2 minutes? What would have happened if I just sat still for 2 minutes? What was I so scared of? It was great. Now I know that there are probably some painful things are going to surface as I clear my schedule and my mind has to contemplate certain things. But if I'm close to God, there isn't anything I can't face because I'm not facing it alone. Thank you so much for this series. It's an answer to prayer in so many of our lives. We just can't keep going at the pace we've been at. We We just needed somebody to tell us it's okay to take time and rest and to not feel guilty about it, because God never meant for us to live the way we've been living. Amen. Here's the fifth thing you need to do. I need to exchange my restlessness for God's peace. I give up my restlessness. The Lord is my shepherd. He makes me lay down in green pastures. I'm going to give up my tendency to roam, tendency to wander, tendency to veer off course. I'm going to exchange my restlessness for God's peace. Let me close with a couple verses. Matthew 6, we looked at this last week when we were talking about worry. Verse 26 to 30, Jesus says this. Look at the birds of the air. They don't plant or harvest or store food in barns, but your heavenly Father feeds them. And you know that you are worth so much more than those birds. You can't add any time to your life by worrying about it. And why do you worry about anything else? Look at the beauty of the wildflowers in the field. They don't worry or overwork. But God takes care of them. So you can be sure that he'll clothe you too. If God cares for the birds, how much more is he going to care for you? God loves you more than you will ever, ever know. And there's nothing you can do that will make him love you any more or make him love you any less. And you see, what we're talking about here actually gets to the root of your workaholism and my workaholism. What this does, it gets to the root of your restlessness and your stressed outness. You know, there's physical fatigue, or your muscles are tired. And then there's emotional fatigue when your emotions are tired. And then there's spiritual fatigue when your spirit dries up. You need more than simply to go to sleep to cure those last two. You can go to bed, but that's not going to get rid of emotional fatigue. It's not going to get rid of spiritual fatigue. People say, well, I just need a vacation. Yeah, you might, but you need more than that. What you need more than a vacation is you need a relationship to Jesus Christ. In the 20th or 21st century, we're not made to live this way, the way we've been living. And as I said, the ability or the insistence of I'm trying to stay awake is what little kids do. It's a mark of immaturity. Maturity knows how to rest. I told you in the first week of this series that sheep aren't very smart. They're really one of the dumber animals that God created.

And if you are tired of living the way you're living, here's my answer to you. Come to Jesus. Last verse on your outline. Matthew 11. Jesus is talking, verses 28 to 30. In the Message paraphrase, he says, are you tired? Are you worn out? Are you burned out? Come to me. Notice he didn't say, come to a doctrine, come to class. He says, come to me, a relationship. Get away with me, Jesus says, and you'll recover your life. And I'll show you how to take a real rest. Walk with me. Work with me. Watch how I do it. This is my favorite line. Learn the unforced rhythms of grace. As your pastor, I want you to learn the unforced rhythms of grace. I won't lay anything heavy or ill-fitting on you. Keep company with me, and you'll learn to live freely and lightly. You come to Jesus. He didn't have to load more on you. He's going to take it off you. Now, let me summarize what I just taught you. Look up here on the screen. Here are the five things. Remember my value to God. Enjoy what I already have. Limit my work to 6 days a week. Adjust my values and exchange my restlessness for God's peace. What does that spell? Relax. R-E-L-A-X. That's what God wants you to do. Let's bow our heads. Augustine once said, the beginning of good works starts with the confession of bad works. So why don't you confess to God what's caused you to overwork, to be stressed out, to be stressed instead of blessed? Maybe you'd say, God, I've had a mistaken identity. I've been basing my worth on my work. I'm sorry. Tell him that. I've been basing my worth on my work. And God, I've always been wanting more. I'm never satisfied. I've been materialistic. You've said, don't wear yourself out trying to get rich. Have the wisdom to show some restraint. And you might need to say, and Lord, I've been envious. I've wanted what other people have, and I've wanted to be like other people. And I haven't wanted to be me. Maybe you need to say, Lord, I confess that I've let achievement be more important than relationships. Another thing on earth that makes no sense. And I haven't asked the tough questions. Why am I always working so hard? Why don't I let myself enjoy life? Who cares? Who's going to get what I leave behind? And maybe you need to confess insecurity and say, Lord, I live with the fear that I won't have enough to make it through retirement or whatever. But today I want to change. It's senseless for you to work so hard from early morning and to late at night, fearing you won't have enough, for God wants his loved ones to get their proper rest. Did you say, Lord, today I want to learn to relax in the goodness of God? You are the good shepherd. I want to lay down in green pastures. I want you to lead me beside quiet waters. Help me to remember that my value to you is greater than anything else. That you love me unconditionally. That I don't have to prove anything to others. And God, help me to enjoy what I already have instead of always be reaching for more. Help me to limit my work to 6 days a week and to obey the Ten Commandments that says, take a Sabbath. And where necessary, help me to adjust my values, to put first things first, and to focus on the major, not the minor things of life. Help me to take a day of rest every week. And today, I want to exchange my restlessness for your peace, my pressure for your peace, my problems for your peace. I want to live in the love and goodness of my good shepherd. Say, Jesus Christ, I give every area of my life to you. I want to

0: Love you and follow you. In your name I pray. Amen.
1: Hey, thanks so much for being with us today and listening to Pastor Rick's Daily Hope. 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
2: 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You know, if you'll just spend just a few minutes a day in the morning with the Lord, it can bring so much more clarity, more purpose, more peace to everything that happens in your day. 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So, friend, you were never meant to go through life alone. I want to personally invite you to just sign up for the Daily Hope Devotional. Do it today. I think it's going to bring fresh encouragement to your walk in God.
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5: And on this Wednesday, July 15th, 2026 edition of Newsmakers, the first day of Todd Blanche's confirmation hearing to be the next U.S. Attorney General is over. President Trump's former personal lawyer faced tough questions in the Senate today on a number of issues. Senator John Cornyn of Texas pressed Blanche on whether he will go after the makers of a commonly used abortion pill, which is being sent through the mail to women in states where the procedure is limited.
6: This ought to be a pretty easy call because women are hurt as a result of side effects.
5: Blanche called Trump the most pro-life president in history, saying that federal health leaders are taking a hard look at the pills, but he did not go into litigation strategy. Iowans might be driving up abortion numbers in more than one neighboring state. A report from the Nebraska Department of Health and Human Services shows the number of abortions there increased by 8% last year, driven by women from nearby states, including Iowa. Nebraska isn't the only state Iowans are heading to for abortions. A new report from the Chicago Abortion Fund says it has helped over 1,600 Iowans access abortion since Iowa's six-week ban took effect 2 years ago. That's a 177% increase over numbers between 2022 and 24. France's National Assembly has given final approval to a bill allowing adults with incurable illnesses to receive lethal medication. But the 291 to 241 vote in the lower house of parliament doesn't mean the bill immediately becomes law. Opponents say they will call for a review to determine if it complies with the French Constitution. The approval today marked the culmination of years of debate over end-of-life care. The bill will establish a right to medically assisted dying under strict conditions. The Senate rejected the bill, but the National Assembly had the final say. The bill will be reviewed by the Constitutional Council. Police say a man who made a threat on social media to shoot Reform UK party leader Nigel Farage was arrested as concerns grow over the security of British politicians following the killing last week of former government minister Anne Widdecombe. The Metropolitan Police says the man was held Tuesday on suspicion of sending threatening communications to a member of parliament. He was held overnight and later released on bail. The July 8th killing of Widdecombe at her rural home in southwest England shocked the political establishment and the public. The 78-year-old, who was Reform's immigration and justice spokesperson, was long known for her blunt-spoken, socially conservative views opposing abortion and the expansion of LGBTQ plus rights. Farage said her death showed that, quote, things have become even more dangerous for people in public life, and his party has called for better protection. Other Reform politicians have suggested their party members are at greater risk than other politicians. Outgoing Prime Minister Keir Starmer, in a tribute to Widdecombe in the House of Commons, said it was chilling that three sitting or former MPs had been murdered during his 11 years in Parliament. And that's Newsmakers for this Wednesday, July 15th, 2026 edition. I'm Keith Black.
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5: In our KCIS Seattle area forecast, it'll be partly cloudy until early morning, then mostly cloudy with a slight chance of showers overnight. Partly sunny tomorrow with a slight chance of showers in the morning, then a chance of showers and a slight chance of thunderstorms in the afternoon. A chance of showers tomorrow evening, partly sunny Friday morning becoming sunny, mostly sunny Saturday, and sunshine for Sunday. Our lows tonight near 60, highs tomorrow in the 70s, 70s to lower 80s Friday, 70s to near 80s Saturday, and 70s to mid-80s on Sunday.
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8: Trish and I celebrate our 10-year anniversary. The church is turning 3 years old as well. We had just raised $1 million to buy the building that we were meeting in. Just so much momentum and so much belief that God was in this vision. And we go on this cruise to celebrate our 10-year anniversary, and we're just in a really dark place. We had become really good ministry partners and really toxic marriage partners.
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9: We have Justin and Trish Davis back on Family Life Today. I did not know you were on Family Life Today before we were the hosts.
11: Absolutely.
9: You guys must be really old. That must be.
12: Yeah, it's true. We claim that now.
9: No, you're not. Do you remember what year it was?
8: It was 2013. Mm-hmm. Oh, so right. We were actually with Dennis Rainey in Arkansas. So yeah. It's great to be with you guys in Florida.
10: Yes, yeah. It is. True.
9: Yeah, we think Florida's pretty
10: nice.
9: Well,
10: we were just talking before we started recording that you guys, we feel like when we've heard your story, like, they are us.
9: I literally was watching you on YouTube, and I didn't know the rest of your story. So I just heard the first part, and I said, Dan, I go, this is like our story. You know, we thought marriage would be great. It was terrible. We hated each other. We're trying to change each other. I'm like, this is us. And then there's layers.
10: And layers.
9: We didn't know.
10: Like, we feel so much better about ourselves now because you guys, like, fell down the cliff. So we're like, they have more stuff than we do. How is this even possible?
12: So we say that, you know, once you get to know the Davises, if you're not inspired, you'll just feel better about yourself. Yeah. That is something that we, you know will happen.
9: So tell us, we thought we'd start with a fun little question.
8: Okay.
9: See if you know each other very well. Okay. All right. The question would be, Justin, you have to tell us what Trish's shampoo is. Mm. And Trish, you got to tell us what Justin's favorite restaurant is.
8: Her shampoo is Aveda.
12: It's true.
9: Hey, I think that's yours. No. I was like trying to come up with a name driving in.
8: It's a fancy shampoo that she earns points with. And
12: I get really excited when I get my shampoo. So that's why he knows.
10: I'm like, it's shampoo day. See, it's very impressive because you don't have hair.
8: It's true.
10: Which means you don't use that shampoo and you still know what it is.
8: Yeah.
12: That's true.
9: What she's saying is you're a better man than me. That's what I just heard.
10: I know.
9: Because I have no idea. What's yours?
10: I use a whole bunch of
9: That's what I thought.
10: Stuff. Yeah. Okay. Yeah, I've got like four.
9: I mean, they're all over the shower, everywhere. There's more than eight bottles. There's all kinds of stuff.
10: There is.
12: Options open.
10: That's right.
9: But you do. That's pretty. Do you know his restaurant?
10: That is hard. See,
9: so it could be restaurant. Could be fast food.
10: One. Okay, wait. Let's do. We'll do two.
12: Okay.
10: What's his go-to if you're going to go out and do some like good eating, like something good? And then what's his fast food, like something quick?
12: Fast food is definitely Raising Cane's.
10: Really?
8: I may have DoorDashed that to the hotel last night.
9: I was going to say, we got them down here.
10: Yeah. I feel like I haven't had much of that. That is chicken.
8: It is chicken.
10: And it's good?
8: It's only chicken.
10: Yeah, it's only chicken.
8: I don't want to be blasphemous against Chick-fil-A. I don't consider them in the same. Chick-fil-A would be probably, you know, better fries. I like the Chick-fil-A fries and better tea.
10: Oh, you are.
8: But the chicken strips from Raising Cane's, they're a whole other level.
10: Come on.
8: Yeah.
10: We have to try it.
8: Okay. Maybe we can get them to sponsor us.
12: Do you want me to share your real favorite place that may be slightly embarrassing? Or do you want me to go like
8: we want the embarrassing one.
10: I love that Justin already knows.
12: Obsessed with Texas Roadhouse.
10: I love that place too.
9: I do too. You want to go tonight?
8: My kids make fun of me because, you know, I have the app. You can order to go. It's right by our house. I go pick it up.
12: And you took Zeke there on Sunday. Yeah, we're very excited. Grandchild
8: went to Texas Roadhouse for the first time. He's
9: isn't that the one with the peanuts?
12: Yeah,
8: he's 2 months old.
10: You know, somebody that's really a foodie, they just gone, he's not a foodie if it's Texas Roadhouse. But I'm telling you, that's one of our favorites.
8: Oh, yeah.
9: I mean, it's not
8: the best place for a steak, but it's
9: pretty good.
8: I mean, it's like $14.99. You know what I mean? Like, I'm like, I can't go to Costco and get a steak. I get a whole meal for
12: $14.99. I know. Yeah, something that has been true about our whole entire marriage, it will never change. People have tried to change me as my kids have gotten older, but I am a horrible cook. Like, I have gifts. That is not one of them. You put me in a hoarder's house and I'll make it beautiful. I open up the pantry and it's like.
9: Do you guys eat out a lot?
8: We do.
10: Who's the one who's the first to say, let's go here? When you say, hey, we're going out tonight, who usually picks?
12: Oh.
8: That's only because you say, I don't care, just pick something.
12: Because I will say, fight. Here we go. I'll say, hey, do you want to go? I'm not feeling that. What about? I'm not feeling that. I'm like, why don't you just, where do you want to go?
10: Yeah.
12: So I'm a human garbage disposal. I'll eat anything. So I don't really, but I do have this weird quirk about me that I don't like sitting. I'm like, what is wrong with me? Justin and I grew up very low income. So like we didn't grow up even going to fast food. Like that was, so I don't know what has happened to me, but I don't like sitting next to the kitchen.
10: Oh,
12: it's like a noise thing. I know. So I will say I am weird in that. Yeah. It's not even about the food. It's about where I'm sitting. So
8: that's true.
10: That's fun. Wow.
9: Yeah. Well, somehow we got to transition from that to marriage. How did we end up
12: marriage
9: here?
12: It's weird. Yeah, everybody.
9: So you do have, we've hinted at it, this story.
8: Yeah. Mm-hmm.
9: So tell our listeners and people watching on YouTube, what's the story? I mean, you've told it many, many times.
8: Yeah.
9: I've watched you. I've listened to you. So take us through your journey. It's pretty epic.
10: Yeah, it is.
8: Well, we met in 1993. Trisha and I went to the same Bible college in Central Illinois. And I like.
9: Were you allowed to date and hold hands at that Bible college?
8: It was conservative, but not that conservative. She could wear pants. She didn't have to wear a skirt, which was nice. But she was a freshman. I was a junior. And I tell people all the time, I loved me. I wanted her to love me. And true. But we really.
9: See, that's why you're like us. I was the same way.
10: Yeah, you were. It was true.
8: It was love at first sight for me. I don't know why she took so long to catch on. But we met, and you know, after we fell in love, we fell in love with not just this idea that God would use us in our marriage, but God would use us to change the world.
10: And you're both believers. Did you grow up in homes that were Christian homes?
12: Yeah, I mean, we grew up, the only thing that was the same growing up is we grew up lower income, but I grew up just south of Chicago in a city called Joliet, Illinois.
10: Oh, yeah.
12: Super diverse. And, you know, I grew up with crime and gang membership was normal. In my high school, it was very multicultural. So I was kind of in my own bubble and how I grew up in the way that the world worked.
10: And the way you viewed the world, probably.
12: The way I viewed the world, yeah. And so my parents didn't know Jesus growing up, and they kind of had their own really hard story. My mom lost her dad when she was in eighth grade, and then her mom died 2 years later.
9: Wow.
12: And so she was separated from family, and then my dad is Hispanic and grew up in a family that was split, you know, regionally. So, like, his dad left the country, and I'm not really sure like when he went back. And so there was a lot of, we struggled to stay in our homes. Like, there was a lot of things that my family struggled with, but I had no idea. I felt, you know, very loved and secure in my family. I have an older sister, a younger brother. And so all of that was going on, but I grew up, felt very loved, and there was a confidence in that love. My dad didn't make it past the eighth grade. So, like, going to college wasn't like, yay, you. It was like, what are you doing? Why are you leaving? Mm. And so when I met Justin, there was such a cultural shift. I was at this small little Bible college in the middle of nowhere. And then I meet Justin, who in my mind kind of represented this new culture. Mm. And I was very defensive because I was so fearful of, like, really not knowing how this new world worked. And so when we fell in love really with Jesus, like, my upbringing, we went to church, but my family was not, I wouldn't say they were like ministry forward, that they ever spoke that into us. And so meeting Justin was like this new beginning with God, and even, you know, new beginning in our entire life to say we could literally change the world by telling people about Jesus.
10: And I love that you both were on that same page, like, we could change the world together.
12: Mm-hmm.
8: Yeah, when Trish and I actually started dating, before we started dating, I was doing a weekend youth ministry. And so, you know, I would drive, you know, 2 hours to this little country church, and I would go in on Saturday, and then we'd do, you know, children's church on Sunday morning, and then Sunday school, and then I would stay and do youth group on Sunday night, and then drive back to school. Well, I would go in and I would do the lesson, and Trish would do special music. She was a vocalist, and so I'm like, man, we're a power couple. You can sing, I can preach. And so that was really kind of how our ministry relationship started to, you know, to build, is just allowing our giftedness and how God had wired us to complement one another. And so when we got married in 1995, going on our honeymoon, it was the second vacation that either of us had ever been on. I mean, that's how poor we were. Mm. And so just talking about restaurants, like, the only time I ever remember sitting down at a restaurant growing up was after a funeral.
10: Wow.
8: Like, we never went out to eat.
10: Sizzler.
8: Sizzler.
10: Oh, I remember Sizzler.
12: Sizzler.
8: Yeah. So it was one of those things where having a college degree, getting a full-time salary, like, my dad was a machinist. He worked on an hourly basis my whole life. And so we always struggled financially. We were always borrowing money from my grandma. We lived in, I moved 17 times from the time I was in kindergarten until I graduated high school. Uh-huh. And so just there was such an insecurity and such a feeling of scarcity that I just constantly had. And so, you know, going into youth ministry, making the big bucks really helped solve that. No, but we had this vision, right, that God was going to use us to change the world. And so I think we had a belief that if we just love God and love each other, life's going to go up and to the right. And so, you know, we spent the first 7 years of our marriage in youth ministry, and then felt like God had laid on our heart this vision to plant a church for people who didn't go to church. And I was 28 at the time. We had two kids at the time, and Trisha just found out that she was pregnant with our third child.
10: As a mom, have you ever lost your temper and thought, wow, how did that escalate so fast? Because mom anger usually isn't just about the spilled milk or sibling arguments. And
9: nope.
10: that gets you angry. But there's often something deeper going on.
9: We have been there. And guess what? We've got a 5-session video series from author and mom of 4, Janelle Breitenstein. And let me tell you, she gets real. She gets real about her life and her anger and her own struggles with anger and what God has taught her through them. And let me tell you, you're going to discover practical tools, biblical encouragement, and you'll get insight into the fears and triggers fueling your reactions.
10: It's so good. So you can sign up today at familylife.com/momanger. Again, that's familylife.com/momanger.
8: We had no idea how to start a church, and so we just sold everything that we owned. We had a family that had paid our deposit and our first 3 months rent at this apartment complex. Mm-hmm. We had $5,000 to our name, which means we didn't own a lot of stuff.
12: It sounds kind of sad, but our kids were, how old were the boys when we planted?
8: You were pregnant with Isaiah, who's 22 now, but Micah was
12: 4 and 6.
8: 8 and 6, I think.
12: Kind of around there. But what they remember about us moving into this apartment is we put them in the master bedroom and it had a garden tub. And they had never seen a garden tub before. And so they thought that we had moved to this magical place because it had a pool in the bathroom.
8: Wow.
10: So we are the richest kids.
12: Even our kids in this process that seems like we were giving up so much in our minds. And I think for you guys probably as well, the season when we were planting, culturally, it was completely different. We didn't have social media.
8: Right.
12: Our friends who were planting a church in another city or state, they could have 500 people. You had no idea. And so when you had 50 people and you had 25 last week, it was easy to find wins within your community and feel whole in it. So there was just, it was just a season of, you know, back then 80% of church plants failed. So the fact that our church wasn't just like, it was thriving and it was this amazing experience. And so it was hard work, but it was probably the happiest we had ever been in my mind in ministry, but that didn't equate into a healthy marriage. And that was it threw us. Like, it didn't make sense to the formula that Bible college taught us, that if you love God and you have a good ministry, then having good ministry will give you everything else relationally, and that wasn't true.
8: Yeah, and I think just the pressure of church planting and pastoring, my character was not as developed as my giftedness. And so I spent a lot of time reading leadership books and trying to grow in my skills and abilities, but I never really took the time to develop a deeper character. And so as the ministry grew and the pressure grew, there began to be cracks in the foundation of my faith. And then cracks in our relationship that began to rise to the surface. And so,
10: I mean, that right there, that's a big deal.
8: Yeah.
10: Not only in ministry, but in life, because you get married a lot of times, you're struggling, you have kids, you're exhausted, you're trying to make money for your families. And so you're just, that whole thing of your character, who thinks about that? You're going to church, whether you're in ministry or not, but I don't think we even had that thought about character back in the day. We love Jesus. We're going to serve him. I don't know about my character or my past trauma or any of that.
8: Right.
10: Do you feel like that?
9: Yeah. I mean, what you described, I think, is even the current church, you know, you get a gifted leader or two. You have a good band.
10: Yeah, good vocalist.
9: You can grow a church. I hate to say that, but I saw it happen. And so, I mean, character obviously is really important, but to the average church attender, if they like the sermon and they feel like it was a good day, they're not asking too many questions about the character of the leader. So sad.
8: Yeah.
9: Which is true in marriage as well. It's like, yeah, we happy? Okay, we're happy. And there could be this secret life going on. Eventually, you know, it's gonna come out. Whatever you're playing with in the dark will come out in the light eventually. Yeah.
10: Mm-hmm. So, Justin, when you talk about character, what are you talking about?
8: Well, I mean, it was, you know, little things, you know, exaggeration or just a feeling of inadequacy that I would project confidence or project that things were better than they really were. It wasn't malicious deception.
10: Right.
8: It was little things that were either kept from Trish or from the board or from the elders. There was a belief that if Trish really knew me, she wouldn't love me. And so I can't really share the real parts or the real struggles that I'm going through, because I'm trying to protect her. And so there was a belief that I was actually helping our relationship by not being fully honest or fully known. And, you know, the word intimacy means to be fully known. And anytime we compromise truth in a relationship, we place a lid on the amount of intimacy that relationship is capable of experiencing. And I did the same thing in my relationship with God. I would compartmentalize my life, even as a pastor, and I would think, well, I just need to read the Bible more. I just need to pray more. Or I just need to, I use spiritual disciplines almost as Tylenol and to treat the symptoms of the issues that I had rather than allowing God to say, okay, search my heart and know me. I was looking at the fruit rather than the root of some of the things that I was struggling with. And so Trish and I celebrate our 10-year anniversary. The church is turning 3 years old as well. We had just gone through a capital campaign. This is 2000.
9: Those are always fun.
8: Oh, yeah. This is 2005. We had just raised $1 million to buy the building that we were meeting in. Church was running about 700 people at the time. Average age was about 28. Just so much momentum and so much belief that God was in this vision. And we go on this cruise to celebrate our 10-year anniversary, and we're just in a really dark place. We had become really good ministry partners and really toxic marriage partners.
12: Yeah. Well, and I say maybe this is like a Midwest thing, but what we've come to recognize, I think even in American culture, we kind of look to the next thing. And back then it was like the only thing left, right? Because we had success here. We had success here was we're tired and we just need a break. So, you know, we just look to the next milestone, like, or the next achievement. And that was like, okay, we just need to achieve some rest. And so we go on this cruise, we have a great time. And then when we step off the cruise, we step right back into the dysfunctional relationship cycles.
10: So, but when you were in the cruise, you got along okay, all of that was fine.
12: Yeah, I mean, we started out, I kind of wanted my own room, but I think part of that too is because our kids were young. And so, you know, it was a rough go. This was in 2005. So, you know, the internet isn't what it was then. So I don't think, I mean, if you had it, you had to pay for it. So nobody had access to us. Like nobody was showing up in a little boat to say, hey, can you, you know?
10: Yeah.
12: And so it was very, we're detoxing from ministry as well, but we didn't know it. So we didn't have any of that understanding. We just knew that we were having fun, that we were excited to sleep through the night. And we were excited that nobody needed us and we didn't need to be on a schedule.
10: But you didn't go deep.
12: No.
10: Did you ever go deep?
8: About 3 months later when everything imploded.
10: Okay, go there.
8: Yeah, so we came back from the cruise and, you know, as Trish said, stepped right back into the same dysfunctional communication, conflict resolution. All of the things that plagued us before were now just more intensified because fall's kicking off and we got to get the thing going. And so I came home from church in October of 2005 and Trish was laying down for an afternoon nap. And I said, hey, we need to have a conversation. And she said, okay, about what? And I said, about us. And she said, well, what about us? And I just said, I'm done. And she said, you're done with what? And I said, I'm done with you. Like, I don't want to be married to you anymore. I don't want to be in ministry anymore. I'm having an affair. It's with your best friend. I want to be with her. And, you know, even, you know, 20 plus years later, I wish it was a confession of remorse and I wish it was a confession of repentance. It was just a confession of resignation. And I think, you know, if you've had any relationship, you know how you can get in this pattern where you give and you give and you give to a relationship and what you think should be given in return isn't reciprocated. And a sense of entitlement begins to live in your heart and that person can never repay you all that you think they owe. And that's where I was, you know, 10 years.
10: And you're blaming the other person.
8: Yeah. She's not going to be the wife I felt like I deserved. And so I'm done.
9: I mean, how did you get to, you just laid a bomb.
12: Yeah.
9: Kaboom. Our listeners are still like, wait. Did I hear that? Like, They're probably rewinding.
10: You guys had fun. What?
9: Yeah. Yeah. And you just preached
8: that day? I preached that day on healthy relationships was the title of the message.
10: Come on.
8: Yeah.
9: So what was it about that day that you said, today's the day I just have to say this?
8: This relationship had been going on for a few months and I wasn't going to cover it up anymore. I wasn't going to play the game or, you know, the charade anymore. And so
12: I can't explain it. It's like, I knew, but I didn't know. Like,
9: you knew something was up.
12: I knew something was up.
10: Did you not want to know?
12: I don't know. You know, I think there's something on the, you know, psychology side of it, of what your brain does to protect your heart. And I do remember going the day before I was leading worship, and I went and got a brand new outfit with money we didn't have. And I'm kind of a, it's weird for what I do for a living, but I'm actually really camera shy, and I'm more shy in that. But, you know, that's another thing. So that's not like me to go, I'm going to make myself stick out and I'm going to look beautiful. It, but when I walked in, people were like, Trish, you look amazing. And I was on a mission to make my husband see me. But he was the only one who didn't see me.
10: Mm.
12: And so I remember, you know, going up, we were in the school at this time, and I came to go get on the stage and I saw them talking, and it was like, I just, in my spirit, like.
10: Them meaning your girlfriend.
12: Mm-hmm, my best friend, and them Justin. Talking. It's like people, you know, who get upset with the woman who's been through, you know, an abusive relationship. And that wasn't our relationship at that moment, but you're like, why don't you see, or like watching a scary movie and you're like, girl, run, you know, yeah. It's like, I couldn't put two and two together, but after the service, her husband had. And he had confronted Justin. And that's kind of when the rails went off.
10: We're ending this one on a cliffhanger, aren't we?
9: There's a lot more to come. And I'm excited for you guys to hear the rest. So, Justin and Trisha will be back with us tomorrow. And but
10: again, their book is called One Choice Away from Change, Break the Cycles That Hurt Your Relationships and Hold You Back. Justin and Trisha Davis.
9: And you can go to familylifetoday.com and click on the link on the show notes there to get that book. But you got to come back tomorrow because there's a lot more coming.
10: There's so much. Come back and hear the rest of their story.
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7: USA Radio News, I'm Anthony Lucero. President Trump announced a $10 billion investment in Pennsylvania's defense industrial base, calling the state key to building the nation's arsenal of freedom.
8: We're clearing every obstacle to building the defense industrial base.
7: The announcement came as U.S. forces launched another round of strikes on Iran, with Trump saying earlier presidents should have acted sooner. Mexico is asking U.S. prosecutors to investigate the deaths of Mexican nationals during immigration enforcement operations. The request follows the July 7th fatal shooting of Lorenzo Salgado Arujo during an ICE raid in Houston, with Mexico citing 17 illegal alien deaths during Trump's second presidency. Wall Street closed higher.
9: At the closing bell, the Dow Jones Industrial Average added 150 points, the S&P 500 gained 28 points, and the NASDAQ rose 162 points. I'm Sarah Lee Kessler.
7: From America's News Network, USA Radio News.
10: In our KCIS Seattle area forecast, it'll be partly cloudy until early morning, then mostly cloudy with a slight chance of showers overnight. Partly sunny tomorrow with a slight chance of showers in the morning, then a chance of showers and a slight chance of thunderstorms in the afternoon. A chance of showers tomorrow evening, partly sunny Friday morning becoming sunny, mostly sunny Saturday, and sunshine for Sunday. Our lows tonight near 60, highs tomorrow in the 70s, 70s to lower 80s Friday, 70s to near 80s Saturday, and 70s to mid-80s on Sunday.
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14: What comes to mind when you think of home? Today on Focus on the Family with Jim Daly, we're talking about practical ways that you can bring more peace and joy and connection into your home. I'm John Fuller, and thanks for joining us.
15: I like that idea of peace and connection. You know, Gene and I, we have visitors to the house now and again, but it's nice to live in a home of shalom,
16: yes,
15: God's peace, and you feel it, and that's something to aim at, and today's guest is going to help us to better understand that. It's good to think that through before the chaos happens.
16: Yes.
15: That way we won't react in a way that would be unpleasing or displeasing to the Lord. So stick with us. This is going to be a great discussion on bringing that kind of peace to your home and allowing your kids to experience it as well.
14: Mm-hmm. Yeah, and Jessica Smart is an author and mom of three. She's written a really remarkable book for parents. It's called Come On Home, A Grace-Filled Guide to Raising a Family Who Loves and Likes Each Other.
15: Okay, that's it right there.
14: It's a great
15: likes
14: title.
15: Each other.
14: Yeah, and you can learn more about Jessica in this book at our website.
15: Okay, really? A family that loves and likes each other? Jessica, is that possible?
17: I mean, that's the goal, right? That's what we're going
15: to. That is the goal.
17: Yeah.
15: It's a good goal.
17: Yes. I feel like I was the recipient of this. My grandmother did an amazing job of just raising, I'm closer to my cousins than probably some people are to their siblings. And then my immediate family, we live on a family compound, compound, you can call it what you want.
15: We like the word farm.
17: Yes, yes.
15: Compound sounds a little restrictive.
17: A little weird, you're right, yes. But my parents live there, and my two sisters, we've got 10 grandkids running around, lots of cats and dogs and horses, and it really is a very special and unusual thing. A lot of people are like, you guys like each other that much that you're there all the time? And it's not that there's not conflict. There certainly is. But there is this deep sense of we like being together. And as you were saying, Jim, that it's a safe place. The world right now is so crazy. And just the culture that we're raising kids in, it's just such a gift for them to have that soft place to land.
15: Mm. You know, not everyone can do that. I get it. You know, there's people that live in cities and, you know, suburbs. And sounds like a really unique environment. You know, your grandmother, I want to dig in a little bit more because your grandmother's story is certainly an interesting one. But she lived in a double-wide trailer, right?
17: Exactly. In earthly terms, she had nothing. She died and had very little money. She was a bookkeeper for their family horse farm, but she died with a legacy.
15: Yeah.
17: And so many of us, her grandkids and then great-grandkids, know Jesus because of her and what she did. And we knew that she loved us. Family was the most important thing to her. So I have that role model, and my mom was that too. It is just such a gift we can give our kids.
15: So the kids grew up, your mom and siblings, right, from that household. But your grandma said something to you and to the other grandkids all the time, which was the title of the book, Come On Home, right? How did she stress that to you guys?
17: Yeah, my mom, actually.
15: Was that your mom?
17: Yes, my mom. And that was just a phrase that she would often throw out. You know, if life was hard or you had a lot you were dealing with, just come on home and we'll figure it out. Come on home. And that has just been kind of the theme of our childhood, is that home is that safe place, that you're accepted, you're loved. The world out there might be throwing nonsense at you, but come on home and we'll figure it out. And so that's what I'm seeking to model to my own kids,
15: too. Yeah, what a great legacy again. Yeah. I mean, what a beautiful attitude. Come on home, we'll figure out what we can do together. I love that. Mm-hmm. I'm going to start using that with my boys because they're in that place right now in their 20s where we need those conversations from time to time. Oh, come on home and we'll talk about it, right? Mm-hmm. I like that. Speaking of that, when your kids were a little smaller, things were maybe chaotic, more chaotic then. That tends to be the case with smaller kids. Moms tend to feel that burnout. But you hit a point, you're doing vacation Bible school, you're doing all these things. Maybe in many ways, like so many moms, you're trying to find that worth in being the best mom you could be, the best wife you could be, and you're really busy doing all these activities. But what happened in that case for you when you hit the wall?
17: Well, I think moms today feel this pressure to do so many things in so many different arenas.
15: Yeah.
17: You know, we have to work out and our houses have to be great and we have to be volunteering and doing all the stuff. And we can't. And when I look at my mom and my grandmother, what they did was home. And they were able to do that well. And certainly there's nothing wrong with having hobbies or interests or working out. But I, at that point that you were referencing, was just so many things on my plate. While I'm raising little kids, while I'm, you know, nursing a baby, my son had severe life-threatening allergies, and I'm trying to feed him and keep him alive and taking all these volunteer roles. And so it was just a complete state of burnout. And I think my point and what I've slowly learned is, you know, there's that analogy of putting in the big rocks first. You can fit everything in if you put the big rocks in first. And I literally have a piece of paper in my office that says, here are the big rocks. Love the Lord. Be a good daughter. Raise your kids. Be a good wife. Spend time with God. Keep my body healthy. Those are the big rocks. And then the smaller rocks are all of those other bonuses that I can fit in if I have the margin and the bandwidth. And so my clarion call, I hope, to moms is that all these things we're putting on ourselves, especially the young moms. When you are a young mom, sometimes it is all you can do to just raise babies. And it feels like such a long period of time, but it is not. You know, we have the rest of our lives to do those big dreams and do the traveling and whatever. It's just such a short period of time that we have little ones in the home.
15: So what was that, I guess, revelation that caught your attention? Because I would think every mom listening that's taxed to the max is going, yeah, but what do I do to wind it down a little bit?
17: For sure.
15: That's the secret. So what page number is that on in your book?
17: Right, no, exactly.
15: But what is that? What is that thing? So moms are listening and going, yeah, I'm right there now. What do they do?
17: I stumbled on the book Essentialism, which is not a Christian book per se, but his main point is strip your life down to what only you can do. There's a limit to what you can do, which seems like it should be obvious, but it's not to us. So he made a list of all the things you were doing, and then what can only you do on that list? What is essential to your list?
15: Yeah.
17: So
15: I think even that definition could be hard. I mean, because I can do a lot. Mm-hmm. But that's not the point. It's not how much can you do. It's what is healthy to do.
17: Yes.
15: And then what can you do at that time to concentrate on those things that continue to make you healthy.
17: But as I said again, and you guys can probably testify to this, that period when you have kids in the home is really actually pretty short. It feels so long.
15: Yeah.
17: What do they say? It's the longest days and the shortest years of your life.
15: Right.
17: It feels that way, but it's over in a blink. And I'm now at that midway point. I have two teenage sons and then an 11-year-old daughter, and I can see it.
15: Yeah.
17: The window is closing.
15: It's coming.
17: Yes. So I feel this now. I understand what I didn't in those early years, which was I will have time to do the rest of those things.
15: Yeah.
17: Right now, my purpose is with my children. And you spoke about my grandmother and strong families. That's the theme of this book is building strong families. I basically just did a ton of research. I interviewed people. I did book research. What are the common themes of those awesome families? Like, we all know those families that are just, you know, amazing. And I kind of boiled it down. We can unpack it as we go on. But one of the points is, and this was just my research, that strong families have one person, at least one person, that has made the family their highest priority. And I saw that to be true in my own family as well. A lot of people said to my mom, like, you should get out more. You should have hobbies. You should have friends. And I kind of look back now. She's got this wonderful life with her grandkids and her daughters on the same lane, I think, which, again, to your point, is not everyone. But I think it worked out for her in the end.
15: Yeah.
17: You know, maybe she should have had other stuff. But this was a theme I saw, that one person saying, the family is important. This is going to be my thing that I'm going to do. And that was my mother.
15: Yeah.
17: My dad was...
15: But you're making choices in that. And I think,
17: exactly.
15: You know, the one thing that all of us get trapped in is we, you know, get a certain identity, a certain comfort from the things we accomplish, the things we do.
17: Yes.
15: It gives us a sense that we're a good person, that we're doing the right things. And I think for a lot of women, that's very important, especially... You know, if they're working at home, let's call it that. It is a big job, but they're at home and husband's going off and doing, you know, his work, and he comes home at whatever time in the evening. And, you know, you can feel like I'm not as significant as people around me.
17: It's not as much fun.
15: So the more you do, the more you volunteer, the more you, you know, then you're at the dinner party going, oh yes, I volunteer at such and such thing, and I do VBS, and of course I take care of kids on the side, and, you know, yeah, I mean, there's
17: exactly.
15: A certain feeling like I'm being a good person when I do all this. How do you counterbalance that with, you need oxygen too? You can oversubscribe to doing, And I just want to press on that because I'm sure many women listening are going, yeah, but here's my schedule.
17: Yes, and I can't speak to what the Lord's calling is for everyone. That's what's so cool is he's uniquely gifted us and put us in homes and passions and all of those things. But I do think I was talking to a friend, literally what you're saying, Jim. She kind of is like, I'm not doing enough. I have four kids, but I'm not involved in it. I'm not doing anything of importance. And I kind of pitched to her, like, aren't so many ministries out there and organizations simply filling in gaps of where the family didn't do what I believe God created it to do? Not all ministries, but so many stepping in. I'm sure you can speak to that because of your story. Like, they're stepping in where family didn't do what God created it to do. And so when we do family well, and of course there's no formula, it's not a vending machine, but when we invest in our kids, we build healthy people that can go out into the world and give and serve, and they're not crippled by trauma. I mean, I'm sure my kids will have some counseling, but maybe just not as much as they might have otherwise. So to do that right is a huge, significant purpose.
15: Yeah.
17: To equip children to go out in the world healthy. I'm able to do so much because someone took the time to give me a healthy childhood.
15: Well, that's all buttressed by the research. I mean, there's a new report I read this morning of some research that came out that said a child predictably, to your point, it's not a formula, but it's a predictive model. And they can see that in social science now, very much so. A child will do far better in every category if they're coming from biological mom and dad loving home. I mean, they are doing so much better, finishing school, they're not doing drugs, that kind of thing. They're not doing at-risk behavior at the same rate as their peers who have more home struggles. That's a good goal. Mm. And I so appreciate the emphasis that you're putting on this.
14: Yeah, that's why Focus on the Family is here, is to help families thrive in Christ and stay as strong as possible. And we're talking today on Focus on the Family with Jim Daly, with Jessica Smart. And we're covering just some of the wonderful content in her book, Come On Home, A Grace-Filled Guide to Raising a Family Who Loves and Likes Each Other. 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
15: Jessica, you dedicate a whole chapter in your book to time, and I totally agree with that. I mean, that's kind of one of those big rocks you were talking about, right? Make sure you're spending time together. But speak to that idea of dedicating time, recognizing that time. You've kind of touched on it, but I want to go a little deeper with the fragility of that. You look up and it's over.
17: It is overwhelming. And I don't want to cast a bunch of guilt on parents as like, here's one more thing you need to do.
15: Oh, I do. No, I'm kidding.
17: Yes, exactly. But all good relationships take time. And some of that time is just boredom time. You know, I think about before iPhones were invented and we went on car trips and you were just together. Like, what did we even do? We just sat and talked and played dumb games. And that's where true friendship is forged, in those moments. So a family needs time to develop itself, to develop relationships. And I think one of the big enemies of that, to be perfectly frank, is sports. The other, of course, is technology and phones. But
15: that sports analogy was a good one. You had your two boys going separate directions, right?
17: Exactly. And I look back, it's fine. I mean, you know, sports in general are great for kids. There's tons of research about that. And we do have our teen boys playing sports, I think, especially our kids homeschool. And so as they get into the teen years, having that outlet is important, but it's starting earlier and earlier where parents are, you know, opting in, spending so much money and every weekend away playing these tournaments that I think surely there are kids good enough in your own town to be playing. You don't need to be driving 4 hours away, but this is the culture, and not only within the, you know, outside culture, but in the church, it's very common. And I think it's quite detrimental to families. And
15: so how do you process that? I mean, this is a good example. Thankfully, our boys didn't do that, so we didn't have that struggle. But for those families like yours, where you have two boys in soccer or whatever it might be, but they're going literally different directions, is what you described. And your husband took one of your boys and you took the other boy, and you'd go off on, you know, these excursions in different directions. How does a family say, okay, we want to pull this in a bit? The kids may be disappointed. they also may be elated.
17: They were. That's the crazy thing.
15: Yeah. So how do you manage that practically?
17: Well, there's no, you know, one size fits all. And God is so good and gives wisdom to us when we ask. He promises that. And we've never seen him not show up and give us a direction.
15: Yeah.
17: But I talk in the book about different questions to kind of process this. So the interest question is like, does your kid actually really want to do this thing? because like you said, we realized our kids got cut at one point and one kid broke a bone. They were not even that devastated.
15: Yeah.
17: We thought this is going to be, they're going to be so upset. They were like, oh well, season's over. So really thinking through like, is my kid into this or is it just me thinking they should quote unquote do this? And I think we have to ask ourselves as parents a tough question and say, am I getting something out of this? Is it fun for me to see my kid be successful? Because that's maybe never a guiding principle to make a decision on, is what it's giving me as a parent.
15: That's probably your first check.
17: Exactly.
15: Should be. Your first flag should be.
17: But it's fun to see your kid successful and everybody tell you, you know, oh, they're so great, even if it's not, they're nine and, you know, whatever. But two other questions real quick to ask yourselves is the mealtime question. You know, is this activity allowing us to live out our values for family meals, whatever those are? Or is it interfering with that? Because meals have been shown over and over to be so important. And then the second question is the whole family. I've seen also that some of the younger siblings or older get kind of dragged along as they're watching a different successful sibling go on their little adventures. And that's, again, not helpful for the family. So looking and saying, yeah, it may be great for this kid. And we've made several decisions where it was like, this particular kid may have really thrived, but there's more here to the story, bud. But isn't that an important life lesson, right? If we're raising kids that think the whole family is about them, they're not going to make terrific husbands or wives later on, right?
15: That's a good
17: part of
15: point.
17: It is learning the whole family works together cohesively. Yeah. So those are just some questions to talk through about sports or whatever the activity is. It doesn't need to be sports.
16: Yeah. Now, Jessica, earlier you mentioned technology, and I wonder if we can wade into that. Just there's a whole dark hole that captures people.
17: Yes.
16: You mentioned in the book that your son is somewhat of a unicorn in that he doesn't have a phone or didn't have a phone at age 15. And that's great for you, but somebody's thinking, well, my kids have phones. So how do we manage this? How do I take care of this?
17: Yeah, I would say two things. Number one, I have a fancy parenting philosophical phrase called back the bus up. And that means it is never too late. So they may have phones, but they don't need to keep having them. And I think parents just need to be encouraged that if there's something off in the family, you can come to your child, you are the parent, and you can say, I made a mistake here. I realized that I did something and we are going to right the situation. And that is so hard. But if there's a parent listening right now that has allowed something, particularly a technology, into the home that they don't feel good about, they, through the Holy Spirit's strength, they can back that bus up and make changes in the family. So that's number one. Number two is, if you're on the fence about bringing a technology into the home, please wait as long as you can. There is so much data to wait as long as you possibly can. And to your point, when I wrote this, my son was 15. He's now 16, almost 17.

0: And by the way, the phone is super stripped down. It's like basically a calculator. They can call people and get directions. No social media and all that. But it didn't really change him because we had spent 16 years forming that character.
1: That's good.
0: That was encouraging to me. But again, that proves, I think, wait as long as you possibly can. And I think parents are asking the wrong questions. They're saying, when can I give the phone? That's wrong. Instead, think, what traits does this child need? And I need to get those first. And I'm not giving any technology until I see these traits. And by the way, a lot of these things are not things that 9, 10, 11, 12-year-old kids are going to have by definition. I hate my phone. It is very hard for me, you know? So if I, as a grown adult, am struggling with it, how do we expect children to have self-control? We're not doing our job, I would say, as the gatekeepers. By
1: well,
0: giving them
1: that.
0: These things, yes.
1: You did have that revelation that as mom, you were kind of connected to the phone perhaps a little too much. What did that look like? And then you realized you're kind of modeling.
0: Well, being a mom is boring, okay?
2: Oh.
0: So the phone gives you a distraction, and especially
1: it's
0: if you're tired.
1: It's an engagement tool.
0: Exactly.
1: Yeah.
0: And I felt bad about it, but it was like I was just checking to, again, you know, back to your earlier point, to looking for self-worth and identity in other places because you're not getting it in your home. You're taking care of people and you're giving all the time and it's hard and it's boring. So the phone offers a temporary outlet, but through God's grace and a really cool app that I found, I have been able to kind of strip it down. And it's, again, it's not fun, right? Being in the moment isn't always fun, but that is where real life is. And I think the phone numbs things and makes you just check out, but that's not really satisfying. Yeah. Really, what's satisfying is being present with whoever is in front of you.
1: Right.
0: So being authentic in, if I'm going to set up all these rules for our family, I can't be hooked on my device. Like, authenticity is so important throughout all of these things. If I'm asking you to forgive, if I'm asking you to show grace, if I'm asking you to be self-disciplined, are you seeing me work through those things? So I was amused the other day to see my son had chucked his phone in my closet. And I realized he was doing schoolwork and he's like, I just had to get it out of there. I just chucked. But he's seen me like lock the phone up and put it. So that was kind of a cool.
1: Yeah, totally.
0: And again,
1: that's
0: they're
1: really
0: not,
1: good.
0: Those are not always parenting wins every day, every hour in our home. But it was a cool, like, he'd seen that modeled. But yeah, it's a fight we cannot get. I think it's the most important thing facing families right now is technology.
1: I agree.
0: I absolutely do.
1: I agree. That's why those things that we can do are so critically important. And, and then sticking to it.
0: And I just want to reiterate again, it is not too late. That through the Lord's strength, parents can remake this road and begin to, God is a God of new stories and of redemption. And if he can redeem all the stories in the Bible, he certainly can redeem a family that's gotten off track with technology.
1: Yeah, it's always good to go the right direction. And we'll link to an article that our Plugged In Entertainment team wrote about the app you mentioned. It's called Be Present. And I think it's a great tool for parents who want to be present with their kids and disengage from their phones, which is good. You also have a chapter dedicated to making memories, which I think is really good. Again, you know, that's something you can find in a variety of ways. We did it through camping and making memories through camping. And the boys now, you know, they're in their 20s saying, those were the best family memories that we have, or were those camping experiences where everything went wrong and it was hilarious. And thankfully, nothing caught on fire, but it got close. Mm-hmm. So what were those making memory things that you did?
0: Yeah, we've done some camping too. That's what's cool is like each family gets to choose your own adventure. And so one thing I say to families is to choose some core values, because I have my first book is Memory Making Mom. So many ideas. No one could ever do all of those ideas, right? You can't do all of them that you see out there on Pinterest or Instagram or whatever, but choose what's important to you. And so obviously to your family, camping was one, and to us, nature is one, and music. And so I kind of give suggestions of core values. And then out of those values, that'll tell you what traditions are worth embracing. There's a lot of things we say no to because we just can't, but we know what our core values are. My husband and I now are 45, 46, and we're kind of doing some financial planning at this stage. And what's interesting is your financial planning is a reflection of your values as a family. And we've kind of come to the determination that we could be saving every scrap that we're making, but a value of ours is making memories. And I'm looking at this beautiful picture in the studio of

0: mountains, national parks are something that's been really cool to our family. So it's a little bit of a risk, but we're deciding instead of taking this money and investing it, you know, in the stock market, we're investing it in our family, and we're going to plan a couple more trips to go see some cool parks.
1: Yeah.
0: But again, that's a use of resources that could be going elsewhere, but we're believing that we're planting something there.
1: Yeah.
0: That we're doing something important.
1: Which is good. That's, again, that's assessing the scene and making those decisions based on what you need to do as a family. And that's kind of the theme of the whole book. And you've done such a beautiful job today talking about that. Let's come back next time, if you're willing.
0: Absolutely.
1: And keep the conversation going, and we'll give more tips and ideas to folks listening, moms particularly, on, again, what a great title, Come On Home, A Grace-Filled Guide to Raising a Family Who Loves and Parenthetically Likes Each Other. That's a great title, and this content has been terrific. So thanks for being with us.
0: Thanks so much.
1: And let me turn to you, the listener and viewer, and ask you to support the ministry at Focus on the Family. I mean, this is how we get it done. Great book, just chock full of ideas on how to make memories, how to really prioritize your family so that you have a predictive outcome, that you raise kids that are going to be good, strong, believing adults. And Jessica mentioned right there at the end the importance of the foundation of faith in Christ being at the core. We certainly believe that, and we want you to have that relationship. If you don't have that relationship, get in touch with us, and we'll talk to you about that, and John will give those details in a minute. But again, if you're feeling your family's a bit knotted up and we're not going in the right direction, get in touch with us. We have counselors. We have Jessica's great book. Make a gift of any amount. We'll send it to you as our way of saying thank you. It's all right there.
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6: Hello, I'm Jerry Stewart, and this is One Moment in America. 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I'll give you his amazing words after this important message.
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6: In 1907, Theodore Roosevelt gave a speech on immigration we all need to hear today. He said we should insist that if the immigrant who comes here in good faith becomes an American and assimilates himself to us, he should be treated on an exact equality with everyone else in America. But, Roosevelt said, there can be no divided allegiance here in America. Any man who says he is an American but something else also is not an American at all. We have room for but one flag, the American flag. Room for but one language, the English language. Room for but one loyalty, the loyalty to America. I'm Jerry Stewart, and that was One Moment in America.
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1: You found what?
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1: Are you crazy?
2: I can get there.
3: Boy, you might as well take your place at the whipping block.
4: Willie.
2: Yeah?
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0: Good morning.
1: Morning.
0: Sorry I'm late. Not often I have somebody waiting for me to open up.
1: Oh, that's okay.
0: Can I get something for you?
1: Oh, no, I don't need anything. I just like to look around here if you don't mind.
0: Well, I don't mind. No, you go right ahead.
1: Thank you. Is there a basement?
0: Uh-huh, yeah. But we don't usually allow customers
1: Please,
0: to go...
1: Please, let me explain. My name is Carl. I'm the curator for a museum in Chicago, and I wanted to look around because this structure may have historical significance.
0: Really?
1: Do you know the building well?
0: Oh, I suppose.
1: Are there any tunnels underneath?
0: Well, not many people know this, but yes, as a matter of fact, there are. There's one that connects with the workroom downstairs.
1: Where does it lead?
0: Out back. It comes up in the middle of the woods. What's wrong? You look as if you're going to faint.
1: I found it.
0: You found what?
1: Will you take me to the tunnel?
0: Why?
1: Have you ever heard of the Underground Railroad?
0: Yes, I don't know that much about it.
1: When slavery was legal in the southern United States, the Underground Railroad helped slaves escape to Canada. People secretly set up houses along the road for runaway slaves to stop, rest, and hide from their owners.
0: So, what does that have to do with Wits End?
1: Because your tunnel may have been a hiding place for runaway slaves before the Civil War. This building may have been a stop on the Underground Railroad.
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1: Is it?
0: What is it you're looking for again?
1: Maybe nothing. It's really just a hunch. But if I'm right, there should be something here that would prove that this tunnel was a part of the Underground Railroad.
0: But why here? Why this tunnel?
1: It's this.
0: A book?
1: An original manuscript written before the Civil War. It's about a slave family's run for freedom.
0: Oh, incredible.
1: Anyway, the landmarks and the cities described in there seem to lead to Odyssey as one of the places this family stopped.
0: Oh, I'd love to hear the story.
1: Okay. It's the story of the Ross family. Henry, his wife Caroline, and William, their 17-year-old son. They had been slaves in Tennessee their entire lives. They knew nothing of freedom or of life outside of Tennessee. They rarely even left the boundaries of the farm. They weren't allowed. And the only pleasure they had was each other. Every night, William would play his harmonica, his only real possession, and they would sing about heaven, seeing the face of Jesus one day, and the better times ahead. But the majority of their lives was work. From August through December every year, they picked cotton, and at the beginning of the winter of 1849,
5: getting cold. I can't feel my toes.
6: We just got a few more bales to go, Caroline.
5: I don't have the strength. Maybe Marcel will let us finish up tomorrow.
6: We gotta do it tonight.
5: Why?
6: Well, I wasn't gonna tell you this so as not to get your hopes up, but I talked to the master. Told me if we finish up tonight, he'd give us a 2-day pass. We can go see Mary and the children.
5: Praise God.
7: What'd you say, Dad?
5: We got a 2-day pass.
7: You're joking.
6: But we gotta finish up here first.
5: Oh.
7: I can't remember the last time we had a pass.
5: It's been years since I seen my sister or her children.
6: Now, we need to stop this talking and get on back to work, or we won't be seeing any of them.
7: Oh. Papa, I'd work all night to get a pass.
6: Well, go on so you don't have to.
7: I will.
5: I wonder. I wonder what it's like out there.
6: Where?
5: Any place. Seems like I ain't seen nothing but this field for so long. I give anything to see a new tree or a different patch of grass. I can't believe you got us a pass.
6: We worked hard. We deserve it.
1: The Ross family lived in a one-room shack built for slaves. Another teenage boy, Benjamin, also stayed with them, though he wasn't related.
5: Mary's gonna fall over dead when she sees you tomorrow, Willie. You couldn't have been any taller than my shoulders last time she saw you. How come you're not eating your supper?
7: Can't eat. I'm too excited.
6: Best you save some of that food for the trip tomorrow anyway.
8: So how'd you folks get these passes so easy?
6: I just asked. The master's not such a hard man when his work gets done.
8: I'm thinking of getting me a pass myself. How you think I should go about it?
6: Oh, Benjamin, the master ain't no fool. You tried to run away too many times for him to trust you with a pass.
8: But I've been good.
6: That's what scares him the most. Willie, look, see who's coming.
7: It's the master's son, Nathan, with his friend, John.
5: Now, what do they want?
6: I don't know.
7: Looks like they're coming in.
5: I better put this bread away. They'll take it for themselves.
9: Hello?
10: Evening.
6: Sir?
9: I noticed you finished the rest of the cotton today.
6: Yes, sir.
9: Good. Especially since we're expecting a frost tonight. Got it in just in time.
6: Yes, sir.
9: Leaves us plenty of time for all that we got to do tomorrow.
7: Tomorrow?
6: William, tomorrow, sir?
9: Yeah, we got to patch up the barn.
10: The wind last night blew some of the planks right off.
6: Sir, the master told us we could have a pass tomorrow.
9: Did you hear that, John?
10: Yeah, I heard. They think they're getting a pass.
9: Yeah.
6: But
9: you can't have it.
7: What?
6: William.
9: We got work to do here.
7: But it can't wait 2 days?
9: Yeah, it can. But it won't. I'll see you tomorrow morning to show you what to do.
7: Are we ever going to get the pass?
9: Boy, you need to get something through your head. Nothing says I have to give you any vacations. You're my father's property, and you do what we want you to do.
6: Sir, do you think I could just speak to the master about it?
9: When I speak to you, I'm your master. You understand?
6: Yes, sir.
9: Good. I'll be here first thing tomorrow. Let's go, John.
10: Y'all have a nice evening now.
7: I don't believe it.
5: Henry, you gotta talk to Massa.
11: You crazy? If that man finds out I've been talking to his father, he will work us to death.
5: I don't care. I want to see Mary.
11: Well, forget it. We ain't seeing her now.
7: Why do we have to even ask? The master said we could go.
11: 2 days away ain't worth getting killed over.
8: You know, you can get a lot more in 2 days away.
11: Oh, don't start, Benjamin.
8: You can get away for good.
11: I don't want to hear it.
8: Did you hear about that man in Ripley? He got out.
5: Mm-hmm.
7: Really?
11: Don't listen to him, son.
8: He snuck off last week.
5: No.
8: He got across the Ohio River. That's all it takes. There's a lady up a ways that'll help you find it. I got directions to her house.
5: You got it.
8: You get across the Ohio, and you're free.
11: Now, you know that ain't true. Masters can chase you all the way up into the north.
8: Yeah, but they don't.
11: What do you mean?
8: There's this place in the north called Cabin Creek.
5: Uh-huh.
8: It's a town full of people against slavery. Masters won't go in there because they know they might not come out alive.
5: Cabin Creek?
11: Caroline, not you too.
5: I heard about it. It sounds wonderful.
11: You're not thinking. Do you know what they'd do to us if we got caught? We'd never see each other again. That's one thing for sure. Though I'm not sure we'd ever want to see each other's faces again with the whooping we'd get. Besides, what would we do if we got to Cabin Creek? They got cotton there? We don't even know if we can get work. Freedom ain't nothing if you can't eat.
5: You're right, Henry. There ain't no sense in going. We okay here. Master treats us fine. We got food on the table. And we're together. I guess the Lord is taking good care of us right here.
8: So that's it? You staying?
6: Mm-hmm. Yeah.
8: All right. But if you change your mind, I'm leaving as soon as I get my things ready.
7: You're going?
5: Benjamin.
8: I'm going.
11: Are you crazy?
8: I can get there. I was waiting to get a pass before I went. Get a day's head start on them. But now it don't look like they're ever going to give me one. So I ain't got no reason to put it off.
11: Benjamin, you're not my son. I can't tell you what to do. But you gotta think.
8: I did think. I'm going tonight.
6: Willie, you better get up. Sun's almost up. He'll be here any time.
7: I don't want to.
6: Come on, Willie. We gotta act like it's any other day.
9: Morning. Morning, everyone.
10: Morning.
9: Hope you're all up and ready to nail some boards. We got plenty to do. I got some hammers.
10: Now, hold on a minute, Nathan.
9: What's that?
10: Something's wrong here. And there's supposed to be four slaves in this room?
9: You're right. Where is he? Somebody better speak up.
11: Sometimes he goes out early and prays by the creek. You check there?
9: You're lying. You, boy, tell me where he is.
11: I don't know.
9: Did he run? Speak up! Look at me! You know how bad I can make your life.
5: Please don't hurt him.
11: I don't know where he is.
9: When'd you last see him?
11: Last night, when I went to sleep.
9: What was he doing?
11: Sleeping!
9: Liar!
11: You push me again and over.
5: Willie!
9: You're gonna what?
12: From him. Go on over there now.
9: You cut my lip, boy. Hope it felt good, because you're going to pay for this busted lip the rest of your life. I got to go tell about this runaway, but I'll be back. Boy, you might as well take your place at the whipping block. Save you some steps later. See you then.
10: Boy, you just made one serious mistake.
5: Oh, Willie.
11: No, Mom.
12: What made you go and do a dumb thing like that for?
11: I get so mad sometimes.
5: They gonna whip you, Willie. Or worse.
12: I need some more nails.
5: Yeah.
12: Let's see them. You ready, son?
11: I'm ready. I'll take whatever they give me.
10: Whoa!
9: John. Hello there.
5: Morning.
9: John and me have a little surprise for you. We're not putting the boy on the whipping block.
12: Sir?
9: Yeah. See, my father ain't too happy about having a rebel on the farm. So, boy, you coming with us.
5: Huh? What?
11: Where?
9: You're being sold. To a plantation down south.
5: No.
11: I'm not going.
12: Please,
5: no.
12: Don't split up our family. We'll go too.
9: Ain't the way it works. Come on, boy.
5: You can't take him.
9: You know, you people never did quite get it through your head. I can do whatever I want. Now, come on.
12: He won't do it again.
5: Not my son.
11: Give me the whippings. I'll take the whippings.
9: In the cart.
12: Wait, stop.
9: Stay away, man, or you'll get it too.
12: Can't even let a man say goodbye to his own son.
9: Well, go ahead and say it.
12: Just a minute with him alone. I may never see him again.
9: Make it a fast minute, boy.
12: Come on over here, son.
5: They can't take you.
12: Yes, Caroline. I gotta talk to him. Willie.
11: Yeah?
12: Run. From wherever you are, just run away. Go to Cabin Creek. We'll meet you.
11: How are you gonna ever...
12: No questions. Just do it. We'll meet you there. Got it?
10: Nathan, get them. They look like they're up to something.
9: All right, let's go.
5: Be careful, Willie.
11: I will, Mama. I love you.
5: I love you, too.
12: Work hard, Willie. Do what you're told.
11: I will.
5: Yeah! My baby. My baby.

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2: 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We always love hearing from you.
23: Henry knew that may be the last time he would ever see his son. The chances of him actually meeting up with William in Cabin Creek were slim, but he had to try. The next 2 months, he asked people how to get to the Ohio River. The information came slowly, but the night came when he was ready to go.
24: Caroline.
12: What is it?
24: We're going.
12: Where?
24: North. I got directions to this woman's house. She'll help us, but we gotta go now.
12: Henry, why now? Let's wait. We need to plan. We need to get our things ready.
24: We got nothing to plan. We just got to get moving. Get on something warm. I got some bread from supper.
12: Are you sure about this Cabin Creek?
24: No.
12: Then what if we make it and nobody there? What are we going to do?
24: I don't know.
12: Henry?
24: Caroline, I'm not living the rest of my life sitting in this barn wondering if my son's dead or alive. Is that what you want?
12: No.
24: Then get on something warm. We're heading off.
12: Henry.
24: What?
12: I'm scared.
24: I know. I am too.
23: And they left. They walked all night following the North Star.
12: I can't go on no more. I gotta stop. How much further?
24: Don't know. Sun's almost up now. We gotta find some place to hide.
12: Here's as good as any.
24: No, we need a place to block the wind. There's a cliff over there. Let's head that way.
23: That very same morning, Nathan and his father found the slave quarters empty.
25: I should have seen this coming, but with them losing their son, I told you it wasn't a good idea.
26: I'll go after them.
25: Son, we can hire people to do that.
26: I want to go myself. Besides, I know what they look like. I'll get a posse together.
25: I hate to lose you for that long.
26: It won't take long.
25: Oh, all right, then. Go on, do it. And while you're out there, you go looking for that other one, too, that Benjamin. And remember, you got to get to them before they cross the Ohio. That's where they're headed, no doubt.
26: I'll get them. You want them back dead or alive?
25: Alive?
26: You know, he'd be an awful good example to other slaves if we was to bring him back dead. Ain't nobody'd think to run again, that's sure.
25: They're an investment, Nathan. You just don't kill off an investment. Now you go out and catch them, and you bring them back. Then they can be examples of what happens when slaves run

0: There's smoke coming out of the chimney, so somebody's there.
1: Henry, what if it's a trick? What if this ain't the place?
0: We gotta take the chance. We got no choice. They'll find us for sure if we don't trust somebody.
1: You see anybody through that window?
0: Let's see. A woman.
1: She looked friendly.
0: How am I supposed to tell that? Uh-oh. We're about to find out.
1: What?
0: She saw me. She's coming to the door.
1: Oh, Lord, please let it be a friend.
2: Oh, my. Come on in, quickly. Oh, you folks are freezing. Sit down by the fire.
1: Oh, God bless you for this. I don't think I would have made it much further.
2: Not with what you got on. Don't you have anything warmer?
1: No.
2: I declare. Here, drink this. It'll warm you up. Where are you headed?
0: Place called Cabin Creek.
2: Oh, yes, Cabin Creek. I get so many folks coming through here thinking that place is a promised land.
0: Is it?
2: Never been there myself.
1: We're meeting our son up there, Lahok.
2: Oh, yeah?
0: Think we got any chance of finding him?
2: Don't want to discourage you, but most everybody comes through here is looking for somebody, and usually it don't work out. I hope it does for you, though.
0: Yeah.
2: Listen, I got a secret room over there. You can sleep through the day. Then you're on your way tonight. It's probably best if you get out of here as soon as you can.
1: Uh-huh.
2: I'll tell you how to get to the river. For now, take your time and rest up. You got a long night ahead of you.
3: Meanwhile, their son William was hard at work in the fields on a plantation in Mississippi. The work was much harder there than in Tennessee. He spent several months at this new plantation. But one day, for some strange reason, William received another assignment.
4: Boy!
5: Ma'am?
4: Your master wants you up at the house.
5: Yes, ma'am.
3: William had never been to the house before, and it was very strange for most slaves to be invited there. William went reluctantly.
4: The master's daughter's sitting out on the terrace. She needs you to do something.
6: Oh, hi. What's your name?
5: William.
6: I got a job for you, William.
5: Yes, ma'am.
6: Take this fan here and shoo away any of those flies that come near me while I read the newspaper. Now just stand right there. What are you so nervous for? Just watch out for them and wave the fan if they come near. Do you understand?
5: Yes, ma'am.
6: Good. I see they're putting together that new slave law. Do you know what I'm talking about?
5: No, ma'am.
6: I'm surprised. It's all over. They can arrest people who help slaves up north. Harsher penalties and such. Guess that's bad news for you, huh? Not that you're gonna run away or anything. I guess it'll stop all those anti-slavery folks up north from hiding runaways in their houses. We've had such problems with that. Slow down a little, boy. You're blowing my hair.
5: Sorry, ma'am.
6: Do you hate me? I bet you hate me.
5: No, ma'am.
6: Why not? If I were you, I'd hate every one of us. I'd hate every minute of my life in this place.
5: Yes, ma'am.
6: Do we take you away from your family?
5: Yes, ma'am.
6: We seem to do that a lot. You miss them?
5: Yes, ma'am.
6: I'm sure you do. You ever think about running away, William?
5: No, ma'am.
6: Now, I know you're either crazy or a liar. You're out of your mind if you don't think about it every second of the day.
5: You mind if I get back to the fields, ma'am?
6: Now, don't be like that. I'm just making conversation. I just want to see if I can trust you.
5: Trust me?
6: To run an errand for me. I want you to go to the courier's office down the street. Give this package to a man there named George. And if you want to run away, tell him Emily sent you. He'll help you.
5: Ma'am?
6: I do what I can for those who are strong enough to handle the journey. And I hate what people like me are doing to people like you. Now go on.
5: Yes, ma'am. I'll go.
6: You go, all right. And don't stop. Don't stop until you're free.
7: It looks like William has a tough decision to make. So what do you think? Will he try to run away? And will he ever see his family again? 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
12: USA Radio News, I'm Anthony Lucero. President Trump announced a $10 billion investment in Pennsylvania's defense industrial base during the Defense and Innovation Summit at the U.S. Army War College.
13: NEOs in Pittsburgh just agreed to a multi-million dollar partnership with the Department of War to build energy storage technology in support of our Golden Dome missile defense.
12: Trump says the investment will strengthen security, expand defense production, and help build the arsenal of freedom. Childhood vaccination rates are rising globally but remain below pre-pandemic levels. That's according to the World Health Organization, who says 90% of infants received at least one vaccine dose in 2025, while 13.5 million children received no vaccines during their first year.
14: At the closing bell, the Dow Jones Industrial Average added 150 points, the S&P 500 gained 28 points, and the NASDAQ rose 162 points. I'm Sarah Lee Kessler.
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15: In our KCIS Seattle area forecast, it'll be partly cloudy until early morning, then mostly cloudy with a slight chance of showers overnight. Partly sunny tomorrow with a slight chance of showers in the morning, then a chance of showers and a slight chance of thunderstorms in the afternoon. A chance of showers tomorrow evening, partly sunny Friday morning becoming sunny, mostly sunny Saturday, and sunshine for Sunday. Our lows tonight near 60, highs tomorrow in the 70s, 70s to lower 80s Friday, 70s to near 80s Saturday, and 70s to mid-80s on Sunday.
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20: 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But first, let's take a moment to hear some important ministry updates.
0: Thanks, David, and welcome again to Pathway to Victory. You know, there's something that happens to people when you take them out of their routine, put them in a breathtaking place, and open God's Word together. That's really what our 2027 cruise is all about. 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I'll be teaching from Scripture, and Dr. Ben LaVorne will lead our morning devotionals. 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Well, our current study in Proverbs is called The Solomon Secrets, 10 Keys to Your Success. You know, one of the things I've grown to love about the Proverbs is Solomon's counterintuitive counsel. He has a way of surprising us with wisdom that defies conventional thinking. And in the book I've written called The Solomon Secrets, I'm inviting you to personalize these deep lessons and put them to work in your life. For instance, one of the chapters is called To Succeed More, Fail More. Another, The Way Up is Down. And yet another one has a humorous title, Listen to the Jerks in Your Life. When you give a generous gift to support the ministry of Pathway to Victory, be sure to request your copy of my book, The Solomon Secrets. Okay, it's time to get started with today's study in Proverbs chapter 21. I titled the message, Spend Your Way to Wealth.
19: Does God want us to have financial margin? Does He want us to have this buffer zone between what we spend and what we earn? I need to offer a caution here about what the Bible says about finances. There is a difference in the Bible between saving money and hoarding money. The Bible draws a distinction between saving and hoarding. You know what saving is? It's setting aside a reasonable amount of money to meet future expected and unexpected needs. Saving is setting aside a reasonable amount of money to provide for future expected and unexpected needs. You know what hoarding is? It's stockpiling as much money as you possibly can to protect yourself from every adversity in life. And of course, that's impossible. But a person who is a hoarder doesn't understand that. He's the guy who's always running around, turning off lights, realizing that he's probably costing more by the wear and tear on the light bulbs than the energy he's saving doing so. He's the person who'll drive across town to save a nickel on a loaf of bread, oblivious to the gas that he spends doing so. He's the kind of person who will never take a vacation. He never has quite enough money because he's always saving for a rainy day instead of enjoying the sunshine of the present day. That's what a hoarder does. Listen to Ecclesiastes 5:13. Solomon says, "There is a grievous evil which I have seen under the sun, riches being hoarded by their owner to his hurt." You see, the problem with hoarding money is it robs you of the joy God wants you to have in this life as well. And when we're talking about financial margin, we're not talking about being a hoarder of money. We're talking about setting aside a reasonable amount in the present to take care of future expected and unexpected needs. What are the benefits of doing what Solomon said, of not consuming everything you make and setting some aside? I want you to notice in the Bible, there are three benefits of having financial margin, a buffer zone between your income and your expenditures. Number one, financial margin offers freedom to do the right thing. Years ago, I was listening to Dr. Laura Schlesinger. Remember her, who gave the advice on the radio all the time? Everybody listened to Dr. Laura. I was driving somewhere and had it turned on to Dr. Laura, and this lady called in, and she said, "Dr. Laura, I don't know what to do." She said, "My father's been diagnosed with cancer. He lives in another state, and I would love to go visit him before he dies. But I can't afford to take off work the 2 weeks. I can't survive without 2 weeks of a paycheck. And not only that, I don't have the money for an airplane ticket without going ahead and racking it up on my overextended credit card. What should I do? Talk about being on the horns of a dilemma. She had two choices and neither one of them was good. Do I experience financial insolvency? Or do I experience a lifetime of regret for not seeing my dad? See, that's the kind of choice you have, or lack of choice, when you have no financial margin. Financial margin gives us the freedom to do what we need to do. Financial margin, having that buffer zone, allows you to change jobs and do something you really want to do in life. Financial margin allows you to take that mission trip that you've been dying to take. Financial margin allows you to start that new business that God has placed on your heart to start. All of us need financial margin in our life. It is the freedom. It provides the freedom to do the right thing. In his book, The Official Guide to Success, Tom Hopkins describes the benefit of financial margin. He just has another name for it. He calls it go-to-town money. Listen to this. He says, millions of people stay in jobs they hate, or they settle for less than they should get because they don't have any go-to-town money. What is that? It's enough money to allow you to face change with a stout heart. How much go-to-town money do you need? Whatever it takes to make you feel strong enough to risk losing what you have now in order to reach for a greater opportunity. This is the executive's equivalent of a strike fund. It's the salesperson's ace in the hole. It's everybody's holdout money. Go-to-town money provides you with extra courage and clear-headedness to meet the surprises and alarms of life. If it improves your performance under the pressure of a tough negotiation, it can double or triple your rate of climb. But if having go-to-town money makes you impossibly bullheaded, putting it aside will be one of the worst mistakes you ever make. When I read that last line about the wrong use of margin or go-to-town money, I think of my friend, the late Dr. Landrum Lovell, who for many years was the president of New Orleans Seminary. And I remember Dr. Lovell telling me one time about a pastor friend of his who lived in Mississippi. And this pastor had one goal in life. He wanted to accumulate $1 million. He was obsessed with the idea of getting $1 million. And Dr. Lovell asked him one day, "Why are you so fixated on having $1 million? He said, "Because, Dr. Lovell, as soon as I have that $1 million, I'll be able to tell my deacons to go to hell." Now, that guy was mistaking go-to-hell money with go-to-town money. They're different, okay? There's a big difference. I doubt God is ever going to answer that pastor's request and prayer. Now listen, you see, financial margin is the freedom not to do what's wrong, but it's the freedom to do what's right. I contrast that pastor to another pastor I heard Dr. Criswell tell about years ago. He's a Florida minister of a Presbyterian church. And one day, the leaders of the church came into this Presbyterian minister, and they said, "We think it's time for you to go. We're tired of you. It's time for you to leave." But his reaction surprised the church leaders. He said, "Fine. If you want me to leave, I'll leave. I have plenty of money to retire on." But he said, "You know, if you would like me to stay, I'd be willing to stay and work for no salary because this is my calling. This is my ministry." Well, the response so startled those church leaders that suddenly their perception of their pastor changed. No longer did they see him as a financial drain. They saw him as an asset to the church. They not only kept him, they continued to pay him. By the way, don't get any ideas there, okay? But you see, that's what financial margin does. It gives us the freedom to do not what is wrong, but to do what is right. Now you say, "Well, we ought to do what's right whether we have financial margin or not, shouldn't we?" Well, we should. But there are a lot of things we should do that we don't do. We're flawed human beings. We're sinful human beings. And God understands that. And that's why God's plan for all of our lives is that we have financial margin in our life. In Proverbs 10, verse 15, Solomon wrote, "The rich man's wealth is his fortress, but the ruin of the poor is their poverty." You see, when you have no financial margin in life, you're forced, like that lady that called Dr. Laura, to make some very bad choices sometimes.
1: 2 years ago, there was a movie that came out with Denzel Washington called John Q. Some of you may have seen it. Story about a man who couldn't afford health insurance for his family, and his young son needed an operation. And so not having health insurance, he had to raise a large sum of money very quickly. The only way he could do it was to start selling everything that he had. He was on the street with all of his possessions from his apartment. And among those possessions was a new television set that he had purchased. A guy comes up and pulls out a $20 bill and offers him $20 for the television set. Denzel Washington said, "Well, it's worth a lot more than that." The guy growled and said, "Not to me. Not to me." And he was forced to sell it for $20. You see, when you have no financial margin, you don't have the ability to make wise decisions. You say, "Well, shouldn't Solomon have written, 'God is my fortress,' instead of 'wealth is my fortress'?" Don't miss this point. We're going to see this time and next time. Trusting in money is no substitute for trusting in God. In fact, there's no amount of money that can save you from a cancer cell that metastasizes in your body. There's no amount of money that can protect you against the loss of a loved one. No, there's some things money cannot do. But Solomon's point is, God's plan for our life is that we have some margin so that we can have the freedom to do what's right. Secondly, financial margin provides the security for future needs. Financial margin provides security for future needs. Consuming less than you earn over a long period of time is God's way to provide for your future, especially those big ticket items in your life. You know, most people could not pay college education, college tuition bills for one or two kids in school at the same time out of their current cash flow. Most people, young couples, if they wanted to purchase a house and had to make a $30,000 down payment, they couldn't say, "Oh, we'll just take that out of this week's check." I mean, most people can't do that. Most people, when they think about retirement, would find it very difficult to live on Social Security alone. The fact is, we all know that there are some big ticket expenditures coming into our life that we're going to have to pay for. The question is, how are we going to pay for those things? Well, somebody says, "Well, I'm going to trust God. I'm just going to trust God." Well, you won't get any argument from me about the importance of trusting God. But the question is not, can God provide for my future needs? The question is, how is God going to provide for my future needs? And the way God has designed to take care of our financial needs in the future is through this principle of margin, spending less than you earn over a long period of time. Turn over to Proverbs chapter 6, where you find this principle. Proverbs 6, beginning with verse 6. Solomon wrote, "Go to the ant, O sluggard, and observe her ways and be wise, which having no chief, officer, or ruler, prepares her food in the summer and gathers her provision in the harvest." Now, an ant has a brain so small you can't see it under a microscope. But even an ant has the common sense to know that the plentiful food that's available in the summer and the fall will not last forever. The ant has the wisdom to take some of the bounty of the summer and fall and store it away for the wintertime. You know, the ant could say, "Well, look at all of this food. It's going to be all you can eat buffet today for me and my family. We're just going to gorge ourselves. Get while the getting's good." Not the ant. The ant understands that the plentiful harvest will not last forever. And so it sets aside some of the excess in the present to take care of the future. You see, the same principle of creating margin for future needs in the well-known story of Joseph and Pharaoh in Genesis chapter 41. Do you remember that story? God sent Pharaoh a troubling dream, and here was the dream. He said, "Hey, Pharaoh," and in the dream you had the dream of seven fat cows coming out of the Nile River. And then those seven fat cows were followed by seven lean, skinny cows coming out of the Nile River. Pharaoh didn't understand it. He went to Joseph for an interpretation, and Joseph said, "This is what God is saying to you. He's saying there's going to be 7 years of plentiful harvest here in Egypt. We're going to have so much grain, we're not going to know what to do with it. But those 7 years of harvest, of bounty, are going to be followed by seven lean years of famine. So Pharaoh, here's what we should do.
19: We should take some of the excess we have, exactly 20% of the excess we have over the next 7 years, we ought to store it for our future needs. And Pharaoh saw the wisdom, and he ordered Joseph to do just that. Now, think about this. Was Pharaoh storing up grain for the future? Was that a sign of a lack of faith in God? No. It was actually a sign that he did believe in God. He believed what God had said, and he acted accordingly. Isn't that what faith is? Believing what God has said and acting accordingly? He believed what God said about a future famine. He believed what God said when he said, right now you have more than you need, but in 7 years you're going to need more than you have, so you better take some of the excess now to prepare for the future. That was a sign of faith on Pharaoh's part. Now follow me on this. Did you know God has said the same thing to you and me? He has said to every one of us here, every one of us watching this program, he is saying to you, there is a time of financial famine coming into your life. Every one of us is going to face it. And by financial famine, I'm going to mean there's going to be a time in your life when your needs are greater than your current income. That time may be when your kids are going to college. It may be when you have to start caring for your elderly parents. It certainly will probably be when you face retirement. You're going to have greater needs than you have income. So how do you prepare for that time of financial famine? Just like Pharaoh did. To go ahead right now and start setting aside some of your current income to provide for those future needs. Number three, what does financial margin offer us? It gives us freedom to do what's right. It offers us security in preparing for future needs, just like God tells us. Thirdly, financial margin allows us to experience the joy of supporting God's work. It allows us to experience the joy of supporting God's work. When I left here in 1985 to go pastor my first church in West Texas, the church had a few part-time staff members, but no full-time staff members. The pastor had been the only full-time staff position they had. And so when I arrived at the church and tried to figure out what was needed, I knew one of the first things we needed to do was to hire a full-time staff member, an educational staff member who would oversee the growth of our Sunday school. I was convinced that if we hired the right educational director, the church would grow and the position would be more than pay for itself. Well, the leaders were not convinced. They said, Pastor, if you do this, you are going to bankrupt the church. We cannot afford to have a full-time staff member. And so a friend of mine, a member of the church, an oil man there in the church, he said, Pastor, I agree with you. We need this. And so I want to help you with it. He said, I just discovered I owned an extra oil well. I had no idea I owned this oil well. Wouldn't that be nice to have an extra oil well? I don't want to even think about that too long. But he said, I found this extra oil well, and I'm willing to give it to the church, and you can use the production from that oil well to pay this new staff member's salary. Well, I was so excited. I went and met with the leaders of the church, the deacons, and I said, you know, we've got this guy, and he's going to give an oil well, and we can pay for the staff member.

0: I said, if the well runs out of oil, I will guarantee personally the staff member's salary for a year. They looked at me and they said, what are you talking about, Pastor? We don't pay you enough to do that. And they were absolutely right about that. But the only way I could make that offer was I had some financial margin. Through the years, I had accumulated some excess that I had set aside where I could use for projects just like this. And when they heard that, you know what they decided? They said, let's go ahead and hire the staff member. And they did it without my friend's oil well or without my assets either. That's what financial margin allows you to do. It allows you the joy of investing in God's work. And by the way, that is the principle that Paul taught the Corinthian church in 1 Corinthians 16, verse 2. I want you to turn over to 1 Corinthians 16, verse 2, where Paul describes the relationship between financial margin and supporting God's work. Now, many of you have heard this verse before. You've probably seen it on an offering envelope before, but never really understood what it's teaching. 1 Corinthians 16, verse 2, Paul said to the Corinthian church, on the first day of every week, let each one of you put aside and save as he may prosper, that no collections be made when I come. Now, a lot of people interpret this verse to say, okay, on the first day of the week, you ought to give your offering to support the local church. That's not what it's talking about. Now, the Bible does teach we ought to give and give generously to support the ministry of the local church. The local church is God's design to fulfill the Great Commission. As we'll see next time, I believe the tithe is the starting place for what we give to the local church, not to any other thing, to the local church. It's the starting place. The church is God's design plan for fulfilling the Great Commission. But that's not what this verse is talking about. You know how I know that? Look and see again what he says. On the first day of every week, let each one of you put aside and save. Not put aside and give. Put aside and save. He is talking about giving beyond the tithe. He said, Corinthian church, we've got a need in Jerusalem. Some of the Christians there are living in poverty. And I'm going to come through Corinth soon, and I'm going to take up a special offering. But when I come, I want to be sure there's some money there for you to give. So I want you for the next few weeks, on the first day of every week, set aside some money and save it so that when I come and collect the offering, there'll be money for you to give to this special need in the church. Now, we used to have this verse on our offering envelope. I had it taken off because this doesn't have to do with giving our weekly gifts to the church. This is about a special offering for special needs in the church. And one of the things about having margin is it allows you to support those special needs, those special opportunities as they come up in God's work. Financial margin gives us the joy, allows us to experience the joy of investing, supporting God's work. Freedom to do what's right, security for future needs, the joy of supporting God's work. Those are the benefits of margin.
1: There's nothing like margin to infuse some peace into our lives. It takes the panic out of managing our family finances. And margin allows us to provide resources for things we care deeply about, like giving to the local church or supporting the ministries you've grown to love and respect. So, are you ready to build some margin into your life? Let me suggest that you take a first step today and begin to apply the wisdom of Solomon. I've written a best-selling book that coincides with this teaching series. It's called The Solomon Secrets. 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
1: 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I'm David J. Mullins. 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
3: The fact is, you cannot sin just a little bit and stop. 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No, the Bible says, if you want to know what you're a slave to in life, just ask yourself this question. What is it I cannot stop doing? 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That's what you're a slave to. By what a man is overcome, by this he is enslaved.
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9: God allows trials in our lives so we will grow up spiritually.
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9: 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God is toughening you up for something he has in the future. And remember this, even when things look bleak, all things work together for God's glory and your ultimate

It's been split and sawn, sanded and shaped to make some fine furniture. But if our compassion should get the best of us and we didn't want to see that wood face that stress, well, most of us would just have some chunks of tree sitting in our living rooms. Today on A New Beginning, Pastor Greg Laurie points out how the sanding and shaping in our lives helps us mature into the kind of people God wants us to be. Good encouragement coming today.

0: and the dry wastelands of life, I will find God more than I find him anywhere else. I would love to perpetually live on a mountaintop, never having an emotional low. But the reality is, spiritual fruit does not grow on mountaintops. It grows in valleys. But why do I have to go through trials as a follower of Jesus? Here's the answer. James 1, verse 2. Dear brothers and sisters, when troubles of any kind come your way, consider it an opportunity for great joy. And know that when your faith is tested, your endurance has a chance to grow, so let it grow. And when your endurance is fully developed, you'll be perfect and complete. We'll stop there. So if you're taking notes, here's point number one. God allows trials in the life of the Christian so we will grow up spiritually. Again, God allows trials in our lives so we will grow up spiritually. So iron will enter our soul. Let me explain. You've heard the story of Joseph. He's in the Old Testament book of Genesis. He was one of the sons of Jacob. And Jacob favored Joseph. By the way, your kids know if you favor one of their siblings over another. You think you're very secretive and even-handed. They know. And so all of the brothers of Joseph knew that dad favored Joseph over them. And one of the ways he showed it was he gave him what is called a coat of many colors. Now, this basically was just a coat that was more reserved for someone that was didn't have to work in the fields. And so his brothers wore cut-off clothing, and they're out there laboring, and Joseph would come cruising in his cool coat. Hey, guys, how's it going? And he would rat his brothers out and tell dad what the brothers were up to. And one day the brothers said, yeah, we can't take this anymore. Let's just kill him. Seems like an overreaction to me. Let's kill our brother Joseph. And then Reuben, the oldest brother, sees a group of slave traders traveling by. He says, why don't we just sell him to the slave traders instead? We'll make a little money on the side. They all thought that was a great idea. Then they took that beautiful coat Jacob gave to his son, tore it up, covered it in blood, and went home to dad and said, oh, dad, worst thing ever. Your son that you love so much is dead. He was killed. And Jacob was brokenhearted. And so what happens to Joseph? He's bought by a guy who effectively was the head of the secret service for the Pharaoh. And this man had a huge estate. His name was Potiphar. And Joseph was so responsible that Potiphar kept giving him more and more responsibilities. Next thing you know, Joseph is running everything. Well, Potiphar had a wife. She was the original cougar. She saw the handsome young Joseph and started to hit on him. Her name was Mrs. Robinson. The wrong story. That's a dated cultural reference. Google it. I don't even want to go into that. But anyway, if you know the movie, she was like Mrs. Robinson, trying to get Joseph to be involved with her sexually. He resisted her advances, and then she falsely accuses him of rape, and he's sent off to prison. Now he's sitting in a prison cell. How easily could have thought, well, is this what you get for following God? I made a principled stand. I resisted the enticements of this woman, and I'm in prison. But God was at work. And it's interesting because he had an iron collar around his neck. And then we read this interesting verse, Psalm 105, verse 18. They bruised his feet with fetters and placed his neck in an iron collar. A different translation emerges from the original here, which says, as he laid in iron, iron entered his soul. He was getting toughened up. Guess what? God was preparing Joseph for something big. Maybe God's preparing you for something big too. Iron is entering your soul. God is toughening you up for something he has in the future. And remember this, even when things look bleak, all things work together for God's glory and your ultimate good. God has a plan. God has a purpose. Here's another point. God's ultimate purpose for us is to be conformed into the image of Jesus. We often quote Romans 8:28. For we know that all things work together to those who love God and are the called according to his purpose. But verse 29 says, for whom he did foreknow, he also did predestine to be conformed into the image of his own dear son. So put it together. Here's what it says. Whatever you're going through in life, God will ultimately work it for good, but his end game is actually to make you more like Jesus. See, we missed that last part. Oh, yeah, I'm going through a hard time. Where's the good? I don't see the good. He'll work all things together for good to those who love him. And then he wants to make you more like Jesus. So we have to get the bigger picture because God is preparing us for heaven. Here's another one. Suffering can bring glory to God. Suffering can bring glory to God in our lives. Listen, any fool can be happy when the sky is blue and the sun is shining. But when you're going through a storm, it's a different matter. You know, you might have people that know you who are not Christians. And they say, look, it's Christian. Smiling, they're happy. They go to church on Sunday. They're so happy, praise the Lord, whatever. And then one day crisis hits your life. Something horrible happens. Now they're watching. And you still have a smile on your face. And you still have faith in God. And they're saying, whoa, maybe I need to take a second look at this Christianity thing. Because maybe there's something to it. That's right. Because when a Christian can glorify God in a time of difficulty, it is a powerful testimony to a lost and watching world.
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0: You know, I've heard people describe a trip to Israel as seeing the Bible actually come to life. Hey, everybody, Greg Laurie. And I've been to Israel many times, and I've led a lot of tours, and I have to say that's absolutely true. Listen, when you're walking on the same stones that Jesus himself walked on, well, that's something that's enriching to your faith. It's not just a travel experience. It actually energizes and enhances your study of the Bible. Think of it this way. It's a vacation with a purpose. And we're going to be taking a tour of Israel April 6 to 15, 2027. 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
0: Suffering can be used to prepare us for a special task. Back to Joseph. He's in a prison cell. So two other guys are arrested. They work for the Pharaoh. It was the baker and the butler. So I guess the butler did it. He did something. And they had these weird dreams. And Joseph interpreted their dreams. And he said, when you get out of here, make sure you help me. I'm the guy that can interpret dreams, okay? They forgot all about him. He sat there another 2 years. One day the Pharaoh had a troubling dream. And it was actually a dream about the future of Egypt and a famine that was coming. And then the butler remembered and he said, hey, I met a guy in prison. He can interpret dreams. Pharaoh says, bring him up here. Joseph comes before the Pharaoh. He interprets the Pharaoh's dream. Pharaoh is so impressed. He says, I'm making you the one who is in command of the food supply of Egypt. And Joseph went from the prison to the palace and became the second most powerful man on the planet. So the famine came and it hit his brothers way back where they were living. And so Jacob said, go to Egypt and get us some food. So when to the palace come the brothers of Joseph, and he recognizes them, but they don't recognize him. See, he didn't dress like they did anymore. Now he looked like an Egyptian. He walked like an Egyptian. And he probably had guy liner on, right? And a shaved head. He recognizes them. He starts talking to them. They don't know. They're talking to their brother. They sold. And then he says, everyone leave the room. And he looks at his brothers and he says, I am Joseph. But then he made this amazing statement. He said, you meant it for evil, but God meant it for good to save many people alive. Incredible. I know what was in your heart. I know you were evil, but God used it for his glory. God may have preserved you for something that is coming. And here's the thing. When you've gone through a hard time, you can really minister to someone else who is going through a hard time. Paul actually writes over in 2 Corinthians that we can comfort others with the comfort we have been comforted with. Paul writes, he comforts us in all of our troubles so we can comfort others. So if you're a cancer survivor, and someone finds out they have cancer, boy, you're the person they need to talk to. I saw a woman who posted on our Harvest at Home service, she's had some miscarriages, and she has a ministry to other women who've had miscarriages. See, here's how I got through it. My wife and I and our son, we have a ministry that we never wanted. We have a ministry to parents who've lost children. I never wanted to join that club, but I became a bona fide member when our son went to be with the Lord. And as a pastor, I've performed many funeral services, far too many for children, which are the hardest, because you're trying to find the right words. And I look at parents sitting in the front row and I think, what can I say to bring a measure of comfort and hope to them? And then one day I woke up and I was in the front row and the pastor was speaking to me. And I remember the devastation. I remember wondering how I would get through it, how I would survive it. But the Lord has helped us and continues to help us, though we still miss our son so much. But the point is now I can comfort others with the comfort that I've been comforted with. And I found one of the things I do more of now than I used to do before our son had died is I'm a better listener. I'm not so quick on the draw with the Bible verse. I'll listen. Tell me what happened. I'm so sorry. Well, let me just share a few things that we learned in this journey that we're still on. And they'll listen to me and to my wife and to my son because they know we've gone through it. So listen, there's things that have happened to you that you wish did not happen to you, but did it ever occur to you, God allowed them to happen to you so you can help others that are going through those same things. This is very important for us to realize God has a plan and God has a purpose, and he can use all of these things in our lives and in the lives of others. Now let me close with one thought. And thoughts can be long. This could be a 30-minute thought. This could be a 4-minute thought, but it's going to be a shorter one, not a longer one. The greatest travesty of justice in all of human history, the worst crime that was ever perpetrated against any man, was the arrest, execution, and bloody murder of Jesus Christ, the Son of God, on the cross. People want to blame someone for it. It was the Romans that did it. Others will say, it's the Jewish people that did it. Let me say something that'll blow your mind. It's God that did it. Because the Bible says it pleased the Father to bruise him. Oh no, the father took no pleasure in watching his son suffer and die, but the father knew that through the death of his son on the cross, that salvation would be purchased for all of humanity. So out of the greatest travesty of justice came the greatest good of all time, your salvation and mine. Isn't that great to know? The fact is, Jesus voluntarily went to that cross. No one took his life. Jesus said, greater love has no man than this, that he laid down his life for his friends. He laid his life down. He went voluntarily to that cross. He died there. As I've often said, it wasn't nails that held Jesus to the cross. It was love for you and for me. God loves you. God wants to forgive you. And I don't know why you're here today, how you got here today. Maybe you are brought by a friend. Maybe something bad has happened in your life and it's got your attention. And I want you to know that God will help you if you call out to him and ask for his forgiveness. Because Jesus didn't stay on that cross, did he? He rose again from the dead 3 days later. And he's with us right now in this place, standing at the door of your life and knocking. And he says, if you'll hear his voice and open the door, he will come in. Jesus can come into your pain. He can come into your struggle. He can come into your life, and he can forgive you of all of your sin and give you the assurance that you'll go to heaven when you die. And then, if that wasn't enough, and then he'll give to you the meaning of life. You wonder, what is the meaning of life? Why am I here? Short answer, the meaning of life is to come into a relationship with God and to walk with him, and he'll show you what your life is all about and where your life should go. But he won't force this in your life. You have to ask for him to come in and forgive you of your sin. And in a moment, we're going to close in prayer. And I'm going to extend an invitation for you to believe in Jesus and be forgiven of your sin. And I'm telling you, it can happen in just a second. It's so amazing how quickly we can change. I remember when I was just a kid, 17 years old, and I was on my high school campus, Harbor High School. And I saw the Christians sitting there. I just went to look at them. And I thought, they're so weird. And there's no way this is true. It's not true. They're crazy. Look at them. But I just kept watching them. They're singing songs about Jesus. And then a guy got up to speak, and I thought, okay, what's this all about? And I don't remember most of what he said, but when he said, Jesus said, you're either for me or against me, suddenly I looked at the Christians and I thought, it's all true. How did that happen? How did I go from saying it's not true, I don't believe any of it, it couldn't be true, to it's all true and I want it? I don't know how, but I didn't do it. God did it. And that can happen for you right here, right now. The Bible says, whoever will call upon the name of the Lord will be saved. So we're going to pray, and then I'll extend this invitation for you to come to Christ today, for you to change your eternal destiny, for you to find the meaning and purpose of life. If you need Jesus, respond now. Let's pray. Father, thank you for your word to us. Thank you for your love for us. And I pray for any person here, Lord, if they don't know you, let this be the moment they believe. In Jesus' name I pray.

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3: one man was led by faith. The other was a man of reason.
4: 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And who is the saucepan?
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0: Well, that's a taste of the new movie called A Great Awakening. And this film, Pastor Greg, is really, I think we could say it's a mirror of our own mission statement. Wouldn't you agree?
7: That's right, Dave. Our mission statement is knowing him and making him known. And God called a young evangelist, George Whitfield, to speak in his country and then to come and speak in what would eventually become the United States of America. He was a very bold preacher. He was someone who understood the power of the gospel. And he called people, as our Lord did, to be born again. And let's just say that it didn't play well in a lot of the more formal churches of the United Kingdom. In fact, he was banned from preaching in many of them. So that drove him out into open air preaching, where he would preach in the fields and the coal mines and wherever people were. And the result was he had a powerful nationwide ministry. And then he came to America, and his preaching resulted in what we call the first great awakening. So in the United States, we've had four spiritual revivals. The first one with George Whitfield, the most recent one being the Jesus Revolution. So in the Jesus Revolution, we saw what God did in the 1970s. Now you're going to find out some of the things the Lord did in the 1770s, another great spiritual awakening. And it's all captured in this amazing new film called A Great Awakening. I love this film. It has tremendous performances by the actors, beautifully written and directed. The musical score is outstanding, and it's going to move you deeply. This is something you could watch with your whole family, and you're going to love it, and you're going to watch it again and again, and you're going to invite neighbors as well. When it was released initially in theaters, they had to extend its theatrical run because the word of mouth was so strong. Well, now you can have your own copy of A Great Awakening, and we'll send it to you for your gift of any size. Now, what that means is whatever you send will, in return, say thanks to you and rush you your copy of A Great Awakening. 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You're going to love this film.
0: 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Or just go online to harvest.org. And then, Pastor Greg, just before we go, would you mind praying with the person listening who wants to make a change today in their relationship with the Lord?
7: I'd be happy to, Dave. You know, as you've been listening to this today, maybe you've heard another voice. By that I mean, yeah, you heard me say a few things, but you heard God's voice speak to you deep in the recesses of your heart. And it suddenly dawned on you, this is what I need. Or to state it more accurately, this is who I need. I need Jesus, and I want Jesus. But maybe you don't know how to make that connection. Let me help you. Pray this after me right now if you want Jesus Christ to come into your life. Lord Jesus, I know I am a sinner, and I am sorry for my sin, and I need your forgiveness right now. Would you come into my heart, my life, as Savior, as God, as friend? I choose to follow you from this moment forward. Thank you for calling me. and accepting me and forgiving me. In Jesus' name I pray. Amen. I know that was a relatively short prayer. Maybe you felt something as you prayed it. Maybe you felt nothing. That doesn't really matter, because God's word says, these things we write to you that believe on the name of the Son of God, that you may know that you have eternal life. It doesn't say, so you may think you have it, or you may hope you have it if God's in a good mood. No, that you can know it. And I want you to know, if you pray that prayer and meant it, Jesus Christ, the Son of God, has come into your life. So congratulations. You're now a Christian. Now continue to follow the Lord.
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15: So often in the Christian life, we're more concerned about what the Holy Spirit is doing in me. And the most important thing about his person and all the things he's done throughout the whole history of the world is that he was with the Lord Jesus Christ throughout the whole course of his ministry, his constant companion. We might even be bold enough to say, his very best friend.
16: Friendship is one of the great joys of life, isn't it? We find comfort in our friends. We find accountability with friends, too. They help us grow in our walk with the Lord. But what about friendship with God? Our Lord Jesus had earthly friends. He also had a friend in the third person of the Trinity, a companion he would ultimately share with us. Here's our teacher, Dr. Sinclair Ferguson.
15: There's a wonderful illustration in the writings of the great Princeton theologian, B.B. Warfield. He describes the Old Testament scriptures and the Old Testament period like a darkened room full of furniture. He says, now, all the furniture is in the room, but it's only when you turn the light on that you realize all the furniture is there. And he says, this is very like the Old Testament revelation of God. The God of the Old Testament is the same as the God of the New Testament. He is Father and Son and Holy Spirit. But there's a sense in which for believers under the Old Covenant, they lived in a kind of darkened room. There were moments. You ever done this? You've gone into a room, turned on the light switch, you've had a moment of light, and then there's been a fuse and everything becomes dark again, and you think, was it really there? Was it really here? And he says there are moments in the Old Testament scriptures where the character of our triune God seems to burst into light. And then people are groping a little. Remember what Peter says about the Old Testament prophets. Think of Isaiah, writing Isaiah 52 and 53, wounded for our transgressions, bruised for our iniquities, and then looking at the page that he's written and asking himself the question, who is this I'm writing about, and when is he going to come? This is the principle of progressive revelation. God, little by little, unfolds his true character and his glorious triune being. Jesus is the one who reveals the Father. Remember how he's asked the question in the upper room, if you would just show us the Father, then that would be fine, that would suffice us, said Philip. And Jesus says, have you been all this time with me, and yet you still don't know that I and the Father are one? If you take the Sermon on the Mount, just put it in between your fingers, or probably 3 or 4 pages in your Bible. There are more references in those 3 chapters in Matthew's Gospel to what it means to know God as your Heavenly Father than there are in the whole of the Old Testament put together. God is spoken of as Father, who is the Creator. He's spoken of the Father who created Israel by bringing them out of bondage in the land of Egypt, but there are very few, if any, obvious references in the Old Testament scriptures to the ordinary believer coming to God and saying, our Heavenly Father. Now, the same is true of the Holy Spirit. And it's fascinating to me that in that same chapter, in John chapter 14, where Jesus says to Philip, Philip, haven't you understood the Father by knowing me? That Jesus then goes on to say, and this is in John chapter 14 and in verse 17, I'm going to ask the Father, and he will give you another helper to be with you forever, even the Spirit of truth, whom the world cannot receive because it neither sees him nor knows him. You know him, for he dwells with you and will be in you. Now, a couple of things here. First of all, notice the parallel between the way in which Jesus reveals the Father and the way in which Jesus now reveals the Holy Spirit. Then narrow down, focus down on these words, you know the Spirit, for he dwells with you and will be in you. What does Jesus mean by that? By saying, you know the Spirit because he dwells with you and will be in you. One very popular way of understanding these words is that Jesus is describing the difference between an old covenant believer and a new covenant believer. Perhaps you heard that. In the old covenant, the Spirit was with God's people. In the new covenant, the Spirit is in God's people. I am very confident that that is not what Jesus meant. What Jesus meant, I am fairly confident, is this. You know the Spirit. Well, how did they know the Spirit? Because, says Jesus, the Spirit has been with you. Now, where has the Spirit been with them? The Spirit has been with them in the person of the Lord Jesus, through the ministry of the Lord Jesus. Everything the Lord Jesus has done, he has done in the power and with the companionship of the Holy Spirit. And what Jesus is actually saying here is, just as you have seen the Father because of my fellowship with the Father, oh, that's what the Father's like. Some of you become Christians that way. You saw a Christian believer and you thought, oh, that's what being a Christian really is. And so all the way through his ministry, the disciples have been seeing what it means to have fellowship with the Father because they've seen it in Jesus. And now Jesus is saying exactly the same kind of thing is true of the Holy Spirit. You have seen who he is and what he does as you've watched my ministry. Now he's saying, and we'll come back to this, that is the Holy Spirit who will dwell in you. The Spirit who has been with me and in me all of my life, all of my ministry, that is the Holy Spirit I'm going to give to you. And so he says, I'm going to ask the Father, and he's going to give you the Holy Spirit who has been with me. Now, actually, there were prophecies about this in the Old Testament scriptures, especially in the prophecy of Isaiah. Isaiah is the prophet who makes Christ clearest to us in the Old Testament scriptures, although Christ wasn't all that clear to him. And Isaiah is also the prophet who makes clearest the ministry of the Holy Spirit in relationship to the Lord Jesus. So, for example, in Isaiah chapter 11, we have these marvelous words about the Spirit's relationship to the coming Savior. The Spirit of the Lord shall rest upon him, the Spirit of wisdom and understanding, the Spirit of counsel and might, the Spirit of knowledge and the fear of the Lord, and his delight shall be in the fear of the Lord, Isaiah 11, verses 2 and 3. And then later on, as Isaiah begins to describe the servant of the Lord who is going to come, remember how in the second half of Isaiah there are these four poems in chapter 42, 49, 50, and then 52 to 53, the best known, the description of the suffering servant. But when that servant is introduced in Isaiah chapter 42, he is introduced as the one who's been upheld by the Lord and on whom the Lord has put his Spirit so that he will bring forth justice or righteousness to the nations. And then later on in Isaiah chapter 61, perhaps the most famous of these several statements, the words that Jesus quotes in his first sermon, "The Spirit of the Lord God is upon me, because the Lord has anointed me to bring good news to the poor, sent me to bind up the brokenhearted, and to proclaim liberty to the captives, to proclaim the year of the Lord's favor." So these prophecies are pointing forwards to something very special, that when the Son of God becomes incarnate, right from the very beginning of his life and all through his ministry, the Spirit of the Lord will come upon him and equip him and empower him for that ministry, and will be, here's the point to notice, and here's one of the most marvelous ways to think about the Holy Spirit and his character that will draw you out in love for the Holy Spirit. The Holy Spirit is the lifelong companion, supporter, encourager, counselor, and director of the Lord Jesus Christ. Think about that. You know, so often in the Christian life, we're more concerned about what the Holy Spirit is doing in me. And when you think about the last century in the Christian church, the aspect of the Spirit that people have been most interested in are the things the Holy Spirit does in and through me. That's why I say the Holy Spirit is actually an unknown person. He's not just a power that does powerful things. He is a person. And the most important thing about his person and all the things he's done throughout the whole history of the world is that he was with the Lord Jesus Christ throughout the whole course of his ministry, his constant companion. We might even be bold enough to say his very best friend. Now, I want us to explore this a little, and it will take us just a little time to do it, but I think it's important because it's an aspect of the Spirit's ministry that we don't always think nearly enough about. The Spirit and his relationship to the Lord Jesus, how the Father works through the life of the Lord Jesus in the companionship of the Holy Spirit. And in the Gospels, there are four points, really, in the 33 years of Jesus' ministry where this comes to the surface. First of all, in his birth and infancy. Second, in the inauguration of his public ministry. Thirdly, during the course of that public ministry. And fourthly, in his work, in his passion, resurrection, ascension, and the giving of the Holy Spirit. And I want to spend a little while on each of these aspects, and this will take us into the next study as well as interest us in this. So let's begin with the infancy and childhood of the Lord Jesus. What's the role of the Holy Spirit in the infancy and childhood of the Lord Jesus? Well, Luke tells us, doesn't he, in Luke chapter 1, in verses 31 and in verse 35, that the Holy Spirit's ministry was engaged with the life and humanity of the Lord Jesus right from the very beginning. The angel Gabriel comes to the Virgin Mary and says, verse 31, "You will conceive in your womb and bear a son, and you shall call his name Jesus. He will be the Son of the Most High. The Lord God will give him the throne of his father David. He'll reign over the house of Jacob. His kingdom will never have an end." How is this going to take place? Answer, the Holy Spirit, verse 35, will come upon you, and the power of the Most High will overshadow you. Now, there's so much in this, isn't there? This is the last in a whole series of childless women whom the Holy Spirit enables to conceive. And the miracle here is that it's not just a barren woman, it's a virgin woman. But you notice the language that Luke records the angel Gabriel using? The Holy Spirit will come upon you, the power of the Most High will overshadow you. That's supposed to remind us of something, isn't it? Genesis 1, verse 2. The Holy Spirit coming on the darkness of the original created mass. Now the Holy Spirit is coming on the darkness of the womb of the Virgin Mary. Interestingly, the Holy Spirit does perhaps his most significant work where prying eyes can never see. Creation, the conception of the Lord Jesus, the resurrection of the Lord Jesus, the regeneration of the individual. He loves to do things in personal secrecy. That's part of his humility, part of his modesty. But do you see what he's doing here? He's beginning a new creation. That's what he's doing. The first creation he brought, order out of disorder, fullness out of emptiness. And now he comes to a disordered world that has no capacity to save itself, to a world of emptiness and barrenness that can contribute nothing to its redemption, to a virgin girl who has no capacity to give birth to a savior. And what he's doing is he's coming upon that old creation, the humanity that is found in the Virgin Mary, and there within her humanity, within her womanhood, he's bringing to conception the Son of God, sinless, who will become the Savior of the world. But there's an echo of something else here, I think. Not only of the Spirit hovering over the waters in the original creation, but the Shekinah glory cloud, the presence of the Spirit hovering over the Virgin Mary, in order to point out that this is the one who is going to bring about the true and the real exodus. Not just an exodus from physical bondage and barrenness, but an exodus from spiritual bondage and barrenness. And so it shouldn't surprise us that when Jesus preaches his first sermon, when he enters on the public arena of his ministry, it's precisely this that he points his listeners to. So right from the very beginning of Jesus' life, from the moment of his conception, the Holy Spirit is present and ministering. The Holy Spirit was the companion of the Lord Jesus when he was an embryo. I see something from time to time in one of the billboards as I drive, marvelous picture of an infant in the womb and the words beside it saying something like, "Did you know my heart begins to beat after 18 days? It's awesome. But before 18 days, before the heart of the embryonic Lord Jesus was consciously beating in that way, the Holy Spirit was present with him. That's something that leads us to worship, isn't it? And awe. To think, just think about it this way, and we'll come back to it. The Holy Spirit who is given to me is the Holy Spirit who is working there in the womb of the Virgin Mary, who knows the Lord Jesus with that kind of intimacy. But let's fast forward, well, fast forward 12 years, shall we, to the narrative at the end of Luke chapter 2. You remember the incident. Jesus is in the temple. His mum and dad make off. Dad thinks he must be with the women, and presumably Mary thinks he must be with the guys, and they're away, and suddenly they realize that he's not with either. So where is he? In a panic, they go back to Jerusalem. They're all over the place. The last place they think of looking is the temple. And you can catch the flavor of this situation when Mary says, now, this is typical in a family, isn't it? You know, there would be mum who would say it. Son, she says, why have you treated so? Your father and I have been searching for you in great distress. She's almost hysterical. And then Jesus says this, which has always fascinated me, partly because it's a puzzle to the scholars. They really don't know what to make of this. Jesus said to them, why were you looking for me? Did you not know I must be in my Father's house? I imagine myself as a 12-year-old, and my parents have been looking for me for an hour. And they find me, and my mother's hysterical, which my mother actually never was. But imagine my mother is hysterical. Sinclair, where on earth have you been? If I had said to my mother, you should have known where I was, I might not have been able to sit down for the rest of the day. So why is it? Now here's the question, and it really is a puzzle, isn't it? Why is it that Jesus is not being a recalcitrant, disobedient child when he says to his parents, you should have known where I was? I think, now, it's not possible to be dogmatic about this. I think the reason must be because it was his parents who had taught him that the place where he would see the face of God was in the temple. Remember the 27th Psalm, when God says to the worshiper, seek my face. And he's wanting to stay in the temple. He says, your face, Lord, do I seek? I think Jesus was very gently saying to his parents, maybe especially to his mother, Mother, you know the ministry of the Holy Spirit in my life. And you know that the great thing the Holy Spirit does is to unveil the face of the Heavenly Father. And in that sense, you should have known where I was. And then without actually mentioning the Holy Spirit, Luke makes it clear that the Holy Spirit was upon the Lord Jesus, because verse 52, Jesus increased in wisdom and in stature and in... Now, it's hard to take these words in. He increased in favor with God and man. Now, we all understand he increased in favor with man. Increased in favor with God? How could that be? Because, and this is the point of this whole story, as a 12-year-old boy, he was walking step by step in fellowship with the Holy Spirit, who was giving him wisdom. He was fulfilling the prophecies of Isaiah that when the Savior came, one of the marks of his life would be that the wisdom of God would be on him. And that wisdom of God was given to the Lord Jesus as the Spirit worked in his life. I think one of the sweetest ways to describe the relationship between the Lord Jesus and the Holy Spirit is the picture that John will later give us when he describes Jesus saying that the Holy Spirit is the counselor, the paraclete, the companion, the supporter, the guide, the friend. So that right from the very beginning of his life, through infancy and into childhood, the Lord Jesus was keeping in step with the Holy Spirit, and the Holy Spirit was shaping and forming his life as his nearest and dearest companion. So that's the first stage. The second stage of the Spirit's relationship to the Lord Jesus comes at Jesus' baptism and then at his temptations.

0: that his baptism and his temptations are a unique work of the Holy Spirit in his life. We don't ordinarily speak about the Holy Spirit leading us into temptation. We speak about the Holy Spirit helping us to avoid temptation. So the great question is, what is it that the Holy Spirit is now doing in the life and ministry of Jesus? That after his baptism, he is led by the Spirit to be tempted by the devil, and then after his temptations, he returns in the power of the Spirit to preach the gospel and to set men and women free.
1: That same power to preach the gospel is now given to us through the empowering ministry of the Holy Spirit. What a great joy. That was Dr. Sinclair Ferguson from his series on the Holy Spirit. 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
1: Welcome to Those Who Have Gone Before, a series that explores the lives of great Christians from our past. Here's your host, George Halima.
2: The decade of the 1840s in England were known as the Hungry 40s because times were extremely hard. The Booth family were no exception. William Booth's father, Samuel, was a builder and eventually lost all the houses he had built and their own home as well. Keeping food on the table became a primary challenge, so young William was forced to take an apprenticeship at a pawn shop in Nottingham's Goose Gate section. Goose Gate was a horrible section of the city. They struggled to find food to eat and clothes to wear. This time in William's life undoubtedly shaped his outlook and eventually moved him to care for the poor through the ministry he was later to establish, the Salvation Army. As a young man in Goose Gate, William strongly felt that the wealthy of the city should help the poor and the destitute. What he did to force the issue is of particular interest for us today. He directly challenged the wealthy by rounding up a company of poor street people and marching them through the front door of Broad Street Chapel, where the wealthy attended. The incident caused a ruckus and a confrontation with the Reverend Samuel Dunn, who insisted Will's company enter through the back door and sit in the reserve section away from the wealthy. William heatedly argued with the Reverend and would not back down, stating that the poor were every bit deserving of the gospel as the wealthy, and that they should sit wherever they desired.
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0: Welcome to the Wisdom Journey with Stephen Davey. Jesus is still teaching in parables, and today he uses everyday images. Leaven in bread dough, hidden treasure in a field, a merchant hunting for the perfect pearl, a net full of fish, to reveal what the kingdom of God actually looks like right now in this present age. These parables are short, but what they contain will change how you see your life and your faith. Stephen unpacks all of them today.
1: Well, we've been studying together Jesus' busiest recorded day in Scripture. He's over there in Galilee. It's a turning point. It's the same day Israel officially rejects their Messiah. And from this day, in fact, all the way to the cross, parables are going to become the Lord's primary means of communicating with Israel. Now, those who follow Jesus, who seek his wisdom, they're going to be given an explanation from Jesus. But those who are rejecting him, they're going to remain ignorant of the true meaning of these parables. Now, here in Matthew chapter 13, where we find ourselves today, Jesus is going to deliver another fascinating kingdom parable. He says here in verse 33, "The kingdom of heaven is like leaven that a woman took and hid in three measures of flour till it was all leavened." Now, some Bible students note that leaven is frequently used in Scripture as a symbol for sin, and that's true, but that's not true here. Jesus is using the permeating, expanding influence of leaven to describe how the kingdom is developing. In other words, the kingdom of God is silent. It's unseen, but it's working from the inside out. And one day, it will permeate everything. Now, in Jesus' day, bread was usually prepared by using a piece of dough with active yeast in it from a previous batch of dough. And let me tell you, this woman evidently here is making an awful lot of bread. We're told here she's working with three measures of flour. That's a bushel of flour. Well, let me put it this way. That's 16 5-pound bags of flour. By the time you add all the water, that's 128 cups. That's the standard recipe to this amount. You're going to have over 100 pounds of dough on your hands. Well, with just a little bit of sourdough, that's leavened from her last batch of dough, look at the influence. Look at the impact so quickly. Something small, something insignificant is at work on the inside. See, Jesus is revealing that the kingdom of God is going to begin small, but it will eventually influence the entire world. And we've seen some of that growth, haven't we? The gospel of Christ began with just a handful of disciples. Then you have the establishment of just one church in Jerusalem. Well, over the past 2,000 years, during this dispensation of the church age, what's happened? Well, the number of kingdom citizens of that future kingdom, well, that's grown exponentially. The Lord today is reigning internally in the lives of his subjects, but there's coming a day when he will reign externally in his 1,000-year kingdom on earth with you and me co-reigning with him. Listen, beloved, when you receive by faith the Lord Jesus as your king, he begins working like leaven inside of you. He's transforming your life from the inside out. And what does he want to do? He wants us to represent him in permeating the world around us for his glory. Well, Matthew now stops recording the chronological flow of this very busy day. And here in verse 34, he makes an editorial comment. He says, "All these things Jesus said to the crowds in parables. Indeed, he said nothing to them without a parable." Then Matthew begins to quote Psalm 78, verse 2 here in verse 35. "I will open my mouth in parables. I will utter what has been hidden since the foundation of the world." I love that. Jesus is actually fulfilling prophecy here in this teaching method. He's revealing the plan of God through different aspects of Israel's rebellious history that previously had been unknown. Now he's explaining it through parables. This is another way Matthew is saying here to this Jewish audience, look, here's your Messiah. He's doing what the psalmist prophesied. Jesus is your king. Well, here in verse 36, Matthew writes that Jesus then left the crowds and went into the house. Now, this is where he explains the parable of the wheat and tares to his disciples. But it also indicates that the remaining parables aren't going to be given to the crowd of unbelievers out there in the street, but to a smaller group in the house, primarily his disciples. This is going to prepare the disciples for their life and ministry following his crucifixion and resurrection. Jesus now delivers a parable just to them here in verse 44. The kingdom of heaven is like treasure hidden in a field, which a man found and covered up. Then, in his joy, he goes and sells all that he has and buys that field. Jesus is presenting the idea here that the kingdom is hidden, but it's discovered by someone who has genuine interest. They really want the treasure of Christ and his kingdom. Now, almost in the same breath, Jesus delivers another parable here in verse 45. Again, the kingdom of heaven is like a merchant in search of fine pearls, who on finding one pearl of great value, went and sold all that he had and bought it. By the way, in these days, pearls were the most sought after form of wealth. Divers during the days of Christ were hunting for pearls in the Red Sea, the Persian Gulf, the Indian Ocean. Some pearls could be worth the equivalent of millions of dollars today. Now, this parable is similar to that of the hidden treasure. But here, rather than someone stumbling upon a treasure out there in the field, this person here is actively seeking after the treasure, a pearl of great price. This pearl represents the kingdom of heaven. And again, to that individual, it's a priceless treasure that they want more than anything. Well, how are the Lord's disciples going to apply these parables? How's this going to equip them for life and ministry after the Lord ascends back to heaven? Well, the challenge Jesus is presenting to his disciples is to be mindful of those who are seeking the pearl of great price. People who want the kingdom of God. People who want to know who the Messiah King happens to be. Well, help them find him. More than that, help them cherish the Lord and his coming kingdom as the eternal treasure that it truly is. Now, beginning here in verse 47, we have the parable of the net. Jesus says here, the kingdom of heaven is like a net that was thrown into the sea and gathered fish of every kind. Well, that kind of reminds me of the Great Commission. How about you in Matthew chapter 28? You're making disciples of all the nations. Jesus adds here in verse 48, when the net was full, men drew it ashore and sat down and sorted the good into containers, but threw away the bad. So it will be at the end of the age. The angels will come out and separate the evil from the righteous and throw them into the fiery furnace. In that place, there will be weeping and gnashing of teeth. Oh, let me tell you, beloved, we're not fishing for fun here. We're fishing with eternity in mind. People's eternal destiny hangs upon their reception or their rejection of King Jesus. The Jewish leaders were teaching that, you know, simply being a son or daughter of Abraham by blood relation, well, that's enough to get you into the kingdom. Jesus, he sets that aside. Righteousness here doesn't mean you are perfect. It means to be right with God, and you become right with God by faith in Christ. Being a member of Abraham's family line isn't good enough. You got to belong to the family of God by faith in the Son of God, Jesus Christ. Now, at this point, Jesus sort of stops, and he asks his disciples a question here in verse 51. Have you understood all these things? And they say to him, yes. Well, I think they're being a little overconfident, but they get an A+ for following Jesus as their Lord and King, as all the nation is essentially rejecting him. Now, with that, Jesus gives them one more parable. It's found here in verse 52. Therefore, every scribe who has been trained for the kingdom of heaven is like a master of a house, who brings out of his treasure or storeroom what is new and what is old. Now, Jesus here basically gives his disciples the role of scribes. Scribes were lawyers. They were the teachers of the law among the Jewish people. So the disciples are to become teachers to their people and beyond. So like the master of a house who wisely manages his storehouse of crops and assets and property, the disciples are being trained now to teach what is new and what is old. That is, teach the truths of both the new covenant and that old covenant. You know what pastors and teachers and evangelists and missionaries and Sunday school teachers and Bible study leaders are doing? Well, the same thing to this very day. What our world needs today isn't somebody's opinion. It doesn't need a pep talk. It doesn't need some kind of positive lecture on how I can feel better about myself or my world. No, our world needs the Word of God, truths from the Old Testament that can be applied in this dispensation to the church today, and truths from the New Testament, which are written for the believer today. This is all going to transform our lives. And it's going to do it how? From the inside out. But don't forget, beloved, eternity is at stake in how people respond to the truth of the Word of God. Well, until our next wisdom journey, beloved, may the grace of the Lord Jesus Christ and the love of God and the fellowship of the Holy Spirit be with you all. Amen.
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2: After Hurricane Harvey hit Houston, Jim McEngvall got up for church but couldn't get down his driveway due to the widespread flooding. TV showed people trapped in their homes. He knew he had to act. He turned his two furniture stores into rescue shelters and used social media to tell people they could stay in his stores as long as they needed. He dispatched his 10 trucks and helped rescue 200 people trapped in their homes and cars. 600 people lived in his stores, sleeping on his recliners, mattresses, and couches. There's a restaurant the stores, so he cooked meals for them. He didn't want people to lose hope. Jim's parents always said you can preach a better sermon with your life than with your lips. 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
6: Grace is wonderful and free, but it's not easy. 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
7: This is Key Life, here to communicate the freeing truth that God's not mad at his children. Steve invited our friend Jerry Perry's to teach this week. Jerry is the pastor of Christian Family Worship Center, House of Grace, and the author of Grace, the Real Good News of the Gospel.
6: Thank you, Matthew. Dr. Jerry Perry is with us, and he's introducing us to the book of Matthew and his friend Matthew and his bigger friend Jesus. And we're looking at some of the themes in this book, and Dr. Perry is taking us through that. Jerry, let me read a passage, and then you can teach us.
8: Mm-hmm.
6: This is from the 14th chapter of Matthew, and I'll start at the third verse. For Herod had arrested and imprisoned John as a favor to his wife Herodias, the former wife of Herod's brother Philip. John had been telling Herod, "It is against God's law for you to marry her." Herod wanted to kill John, but he was afraid of a riot because all the people believed John was a prophet. But at a birthday party for Herod, Herodias' daughter performed a dance that greatly pleased him. So he promised with a vow to give her anything she wanted. At her mother's urging, the girl said, "I want the head of John the Baptist on a tray." Then the king regretted what he had said, but because of the vow he had made in front of his guest, he issued the necessary orders. So John was beheaded in prison, and the head was brought on a tray and given to the girl, who took it to her mother. Later, John's disciples came for the body and buried it, and they went and told Jesus what had happened.
8: Wow. This is such a tragic story.
6: It really is.
8: You know, John the Baptist was Jesus' cousin, and he was the forerunner, telling people that prepare ye the way of the Lord. and for John to have come to this demise in his life. Matthew's right about this. And this story in the book of Matthew's always intrigued me. It intrigued me because after reading it and getting the revelation from it, I found out that just because it's God doesn't make it easy.
6: Yeah.
8: You know, sometimes, I hope this blessed someone, you can have tragedy in your life as John the Baptist did, and God knows all about it. And somehow or another, he gets you through it, but doesn't exempt you from it.
6: So true. You know, another part of that story is that John, when he was in prison, had his doubts.
8: Yes.
6: And he wanted to ask, are you the real, or have I made a mistake?
8: Yeah.
6: Are you the real one? And his disciples went to Jesus. Jesus said, go tell John. Go tell John. The blind can see, the dead are raised, the cripples are dancing. Just tell him, be cool.
8: Yeah, but he didn't save him.
6: No, he still died.
8: He still died. And that's the thing that, if, you know, that the Lord showed me in this scripture, that you could pray for being healed. You could ask God, God, why don't you heal my family? Why don't you heal my person or my daughter, my son? And they still pass away, and God says, I'm still God.
6: Yep.
8: You know, and that's why the topic today is grace is free, but sometimes to receive grace is not easy. Just because it's God doesn't make it easy. And there are times that God says no when you're praying, asking God for a yes. Sometimes he says, this is not in my will, for whatever reason. And I don't want to sound like a preacher to say, oh, I know what God is up to. Sometimes you just don't.
6: I have no idea.
8: You have no idea. But I want you to be encouraged that you're not the only one that has had tragedy in your life. You're not the only one that things have happened to. And you're not the only one that have felt forsaken when God did not come through. His own cousin had to deal with this, but God was still God.
6: Yeah. And was still present.
8: Yeah.
6: You know, I had a friend, his name was Sam Rowan. I went around the world with him. He was a cultural commentator and a Christian and a scholar. He taught me some stuff. But he called me one time and asked me to pray for his son,
8: mm-hmm.
6: who was really sick in the hospital. And his son got well. And he called me and he said, Steve, he's fine. God was faithful. And then there was dead silence. And he said, erase that. He said, if my son had died, God would still be faithful.
8: Wow. Wow.
6: Pretty heavy.
8: Yeah. Yeah. And that's the challenge of walking in faith, is because we've been taught all of our lives, take it to Jesus, he'll fix it. Take it to Jesus, he'll make it right. Take it to Jesus, everything will be well. And I was watching a television show the other day, and someone was talking about their sister was murdered. I can't remember the show. And it said it rocked their faith. They just stopped believing in God. How could God do this? How could God allow this to happen? And there are some people that are listening to us, Steve, that have had some major things happen in their lives.
6: Oh, yeah. We hear from them.
8: Yeah. And you're wondering, how could God allow this to happen? And this is where you have to just trust God when you can't trace him. And sometimes you just got to say, Father, I believe, but help thy my unbelief. You know, I don't know why. I don't know why God didn't come and rescue his cousin. I don't know why God did not come and take him out of prison. And it just lets you know that right. There are some things that happen in our lives that are not the way we want them to, but God is yet faithful. Mm-hmm. He is yet there. One more thing. I had a friend of mine whose son died. And he was really crying, and he was just really upset. And he cried out to the Lord, and he said, God, where were you when my son died? And God said to him, where were you when my son died?
6: Ooh. Oh,
8: He says,
6: That's the answer, isn't it?
8: Yeah, he said, I was in the same place when your son died. I was there.
6: Yeah. You said when you can't trace. Spurgeon said, when you can't trace God's hand, trust his heart.
8: Yeah.
6: And that's hard sometimes, isn't it?
8: It is. It is. But when you read the word and you don't look for just the victory tour, should I say, everything is going to be rosy. You can read where God is faithful in difficult situations. God is yet faithful because even though John lost his head, he didn't lose his salvation. He didn't lose his place in heaven. He didn't lose his place with God. And this is just a transition from this life to the life to come. So though you may lose someone, they haven't lost you. You will see them again. You will be with them again. And you are going to rejoice with them again if you just keep the faith. Be not weary in well-doing, for in due season you shall reap if you faint not.
6: And the fainting not isn't something that we do.
8: No.
6: It's something there's a story about a grandfather who was walking with his grandson, and his grandson was holding his grandfather's hand, and the little kid kept tripping on stones and falling. And the grandfather said, "Son, let me hold your hand. That'll work better, and you won't fall as much." He holds our hand. It's not yes. The other way around.
8: Absolutely. Absolutely. And when God has you, you know, Jesus says no one can pluck you out of his hands. And that's the beauty of this story. It's tragic from one end, but you know at the very end, God is still there.
6: And it's important that we remind people of that, because it's so easy to go in the other direction. You know, it's hard to talk about grace and mercy and at the same time to talk about truth.
8: Yeah.
6: And pain and the darkness.
8: Yeah.
6: You know, we don't live in a perfect world.
8: Not
6: in fact, we live in a fallen world.
8: Yes.
6: And God is there.
8: Mm-hmm.
6: And to those who know him, he walks into the darkness with us.
8: Yes. And that's the beauty of it, man. Dr. Steve, when you realize that God is there in spite of the storm, you know, Romans, the 8th chapter says, in spite of all of these things, death, life, you know, whatever's coming, persecution, yeah. In spite of all of these things, we are still more than conquerors.
6: It's so good. You know, we had a guy on our talk show who had Alzheimer's. He'd written a book. We had to do a lot of editing because he was drifting. One of the best interviews we ever got. One of the things he told us that I'll never forget, he said he went to the doctor's office and they diagnosed him as Alzheimer's. And he said, "It scared me to death." And then he said, "Jesus said to me, when you walk into the mist, I'll walk with you." Hey, you think about that. Amen.
9: And that was Steve Brown and our dear friend Jerry Perry's. 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And tomorrow, we will wrap this thing up. 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
4: Broken relationships. Relationships that, for any number of reasons, get damaged. That's one of life's sad realities, especially family relationships. And it's pretty common, isn't it? Do you have a strained or broken relationship with a parent, a brother or sister, one of your kids? Well, this week on Discover the Word, we're noting the role of a famine in some key biblical stories. Now, it often is a catalyst for testing someone's faith in God. And in today's part of this study called Famine, Bill Crowder arrives at this observation.
5: Today, we're going to see famine as a much more positive catalyst. It's a catalyst for the restoration of a broken family. Mm. As much as we don't like crisis, and for obviously good reasons, sometimes crisis can be a good friend in helping to bring us to resolution. Absolutely. In some areas that need resolving.
4: 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And welcome to another 15 minutes of Bible engagement here on Discover the Word. This is day 3 of this study in which we're taking note of how a famine is so often a significant part of how the Bible's story rolls out. And how the famine is so often, as Bill calls it, a catalyst that moves people toward making a decision, either in faith or non-faith in God. Around the table with Bill are Elisa Morgan, Daniel Ryan Day, and Rasul Berry. And today, they're going to go to a story that takes up a lot of space at the end of the book of Genesis. It's the story of Joseph and his family and how famine is a major factor in their lives and how God is at work in all that happens. Because, to say the least, family difficulty characterizes so much of this story. And to say that Joseph and his brothers had a strained relationship would be understating it. It was broken in a bad way. And so restoration, well, close to impossible. Does that sound familiar? And so what happens? Well, that's what we explore in today's conversation on Discover the Word.
5: Okay, so far we've seen famine as a catalyst for events that tested the faith of both Abraham and Isaac. Today we're going to see famine as a much more positive catalyst. It's a catalyst for the restoration of a broken family, which automatically feels refreshing after what we saw in our first two conversations. So we're going to go to Genesis chapter 42. And this, of course, is the story of Joseph and his family. Joseph was sold into slavery by his brothers. While he's in Egypt, Pharaoh has a pair of dreams that are warnings from God about a coming famine. 7 years of plenty will be followed by 7 years of famine. And so Joseph becomes kind of the steward of the years of plenty to store up grain so that there will be food during the times of famine. And when we get to the end of chapter 41, the 7 years of plenty have ended, and we're now a couple of years deep into the 7 years of famine. And that's where we pick up the story. Maybe begin with verse 57 of chapter 41 and then read down to verse 5 of chapter 42.
6: Moreover, all the earth came to Egypt to Joseph to buy grain because the famine was severe over all the earth. When Jacob learned that there was grain for sale in Egypt, he said to his sons, "Why do you look at one another?" And he said, "Behold, I have heard that there is grain for sale in Egypt. Go down and buy grain for us there, that we may live and not die. So 10 of Joseph's brothers went down to buy grain in Egypt. But Jacob did not send Benjamin, Joseph's brother, with his brothers, for he feared that harm might happen to him. Thus the sons of Israel came to buy among the others who came, for the famine was in the land of Canaan.
5: Okay. This, I think, is one of the coolest moments in the entire Joseph story. I've done a little work on Joseph, and there's a sense in which Joseph knows that God has been at work in Egypt in his life for these years that he was first a slave and then a prisoner and now a government official. What a journey that is, right?
7: Mm-hmm.
5: What he doesn't know is whether or not God has been at work in Canaan, in his brothers.
7: Mm-hmm.
5: Have his brothers changed? Are his brothers different men than the ones who sold him into slavery out of jealousy?
8: Are they still alive?
5: Yeah.
7: I mean, true.
5: And so, you know, I mean, they probably aren't even on his mind until the day they show up,
7: mm-hmm.
5: and he sees them. And can you imagine the fear that must have shot through his heart when he sees all of them except Benjamin? Did they do the same thing to him that they did to me?
7: Interesting.
5: So a lot of what happens, people sometimes talk about Joseph being really mean to his brothers. Well, he didn't sell them into slavery. I mean, let's get serious here.
7: Right.
5: But what he does do, I think, is he creates a series of tests to see if they're different men than they were before. And it all ultimately comes to fruition in chapter 45 when he reveals himself to them and they have a good cry. And there's this really poignant moment because part of the tension story back in Genesis 37, when we find the brothers hating Joseph because Jacob loves him more than the other brothers, it says they could not even speak kindly to him. But then in Genesis 45, it says, then they sat down and they talked together.
6: Mm.
5: It's such a cool moment, a cool shift in the story of restoration. And I want us to think about this. It's going to be kind of a theoretical thing, but I want us to think about it because theoretical has a way to become practical in our
7: mm-hmm,
5: lives, right?
7: Mm-hmm.
5: How can seasons of hardship, in this case, a famine, how can seasons of hardship move toward restoration of broken relationships?
6: Well, you know, Elisa mentioned in our last conversation, COVID, as a moment where things stopped. And I remember in our own family, you know, our daughter was in college at that point and in some ways was estranged from us in terms of some hard things that she just was kind of going her own way. And it was at the point of tension in the fall of 2019. Well, February 2020 comes around and we have to be in the same house all the time together.
7: Yep.
6: And we couldn't avoid each other. And it was something about that that created the space and the opportunity for us to kind of just reconcile and kind of reconnect.
7: So
6: and
7: good.
6: Because we just were stuck with each other.
7: Yeah.
6: You know
7: yeah.
6: what I mean? And so I think sometimes crises even can create a scenario, economic crises, physical crises, medical, where it can bring people together where we wouldn't have been too busy before to really put it on the table, or we could have avoided it. But now it's this thing that we have to now deal with because of the circumstance that's bigger than our conflict with each other.
7: That's totally. Really like illness, like you mentioned, and death. You know, how many funerals have we been to where people who haven't spoken to each other are brought into the same room?
6: Mm.
7: And there's an opportunity. Now, does it always go great? No. But there is an opportunity.
6: Yeah.
7: And they come together or around a deathbed or with a tragic accident. And, you know, as horrible as these things are in terms of being like a famine, they can be opportunities for reconciliation.
8: Yeah, and I wonder if they're part of that is because they bring us face to face with how much we need other people.
7: And our own finiteness.
8: Yep, our limits, our boundaries, all of those things that we're very limited people as humans. And when everybody's hungry, as it is in this story, there's a situation in which they feel like we're all in this together and those kinds of things. And Elise, I think it's really important, the point you made of this doesn't always work that way, right? Sometimes these are the situations that blow up families and those things too.
7: True.
8: But it can be a very catalyzing thing for relationships because of that vulnerability that everyone shares, the shared sense of need, running into each other and having maybe avoided one another in the past, but now being forced back together for some reason. A lot of those factors can lead to reconciliation.
5: Yeah. There's a sense in which the pain of the present can help bring healing to the scars of the past. Mm. And it gives an opportunity for something good to come out of it. And I know when my mom died a few years ago, and this was during COVID, but she didn't die from COVID. Mm. And you know, it was like 6 months before we could have a memorial service for her just because of all the COVID stuff that was going on. And at that time, one of my sisters had a real problem with me. She just really was done with me. And I had no idea what I had done. And so when Mom died, my brother contacted me. He said, listen, you two guys need to fix this.
7: Mm-hmm.
5: You need to work this out. So I contacted my sister, and we had about an hour plus of back and forth. And I don't think the situation was ever 100% the way it had been before whatever triggered this was. But it was better.
7: Mm-hmm.
5: It was better. And there was a tenderness that hadn't been there before. And if it hadn't been for the crisis of Mom passing, it probably wouldn't have gotten fixed.
7: It might have even gotten worse.
5: And and she ended up passing away just a few months after that. And so many times I've told my brother, I'm so glad you pushed me.
7: That's good, Bill.
5: I'm so glad you pushed me, because on my own, I would have just kind of lamented it and whined about it to Marlene and not done anything. But because you pushed me, we were able to kind of get things sorted out so that it was in a better place when she passed away. I think that's where, as much as we don't like crisis, and for obviously good reasons, sometimes crisis can be a good friend in helping to bring us to resolution in some areas that need resolving.
4: 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Bill Crowder, Elisa Morgan, Daniel Ryan Day, and Rasul Berry, continuing our series about famine in the Bible and how in the story of Joseph, famine was a catalyst for the restoration of a broken family. That's an important observation from Bill there at the end. Sometimes crisis, like a famine, can, in retrospect, be a good friend. Now, the story of Joseph is the subject of a new book that Bill has written for Our Daily Bread Publishing. It's called Joseph, Cultivating a Life of Dependence on God. Now, as Bill said earlier, he spent a lot of time in Joseph's story in Genesis, and he's taught about it in Bible conferences around the world. And all that study and reflection has poured into this book. I think it's one of his best, and he's written a number of good ones. We'll have a link to where you can get a copy in our show notes on our discovertheword.org website. As Bill brings Joseph's story to life in this book, you'll discover how God can use even the harshest and most unexpected setbacks to strengthen our faith and draw us closer to himself. 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All right, well, our next famine story from Scripture is another one from the Old Testament. And as much as I like the Joseph story that we talked about today and just love that section of the book of Genesis, I have to say that tomorrow's conversation is probably my favorite part of the Old Testament. It's the story of Ruth and Naomi and Boaz and all the layers of that story. You guessed it, includes famine as a significant component in the story. All right, so don't miss being here at the table tomorrow for our next Discover the Word. We'll see you then. 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
10: Recently, I came across a story by Jonathan Darville, who pastors in the PCA. He's got chronic Lyme disease and has suffered more than a few serious medical problems as a result. Well, he was struggling to come to grips with all of it, and then Jillian, his wife, shared with him something simple yet profound, and it caused him to write this. He said, quote, "We were sitting in our car in a parking lot of Chick-fil-A. Jillian was eating dinner, patiently listening to me as I was wrestling to make sense of what was happening to us in the last months. And then, in a poignant moment, she stopped, looked at me, and said, 'Honey, I've been thinking about this. And if you could give God more glory right now by being healthy, then guess what? You would be healthy. But you're not. So apparently, you can bring God more glory right now by being sick.'" And then Jonathan continued. He said, "That was the most comforting thought that she could have shared with me in that moment. It silenced me. It stopped the bleeding. Not only was my suffering under the sovereign control of our great God, but it was being used for his greater glory. In 1 Peter chapter 1, verses 6 to 7, it says, 'Though now, for a little while, if necessary, we are suffering trials of various kinds, so that the tested genuineness of our faith may result in praise and honor and glory at the revelation of Jesus Christ.'" There, Jonathan ended his story. And kudos to Jillian for sharing that astounding fact of the Christian life. Because we suffer trials of all kinds. You could be childless, you could be a prisoner, you could be without a job or live in a wheelchair like me, or you could really be struggling with Lyme disease like Jonathan. But know this, God's highest, his most exalted purpose in your suffering is that you glorify him. You see, God's glory is the radiant beauty of all his perfections. His glory is the radiance of all that he is, all his goodness. And he chooses suffering as the stage on which his glory is best displayed. His glory is not merely power and majesty, it's beauty, the breathtaking worth of all that God is. And when Jonathan trusts God in his Lyme disease, he makes God look beautiful. He shows the world the amazing worth of all that God is. The world will see his good works, that is, his confidence in Christ, and glorify the Father who is in heaven. And Jonathan's suffering, he's got a chance to display God's goodness and grace. And when in your afflictions, you live for God's glory, you experience the greatest joy and peace and satisfaction ever. We cannot add to God's glory. He's already infinitely glorious. But when we trust him through hardship, that response is the highest sort of praise for his glory. We are honoring God as we live by faith, even in spite of pain and disappointment. When you suffer like Jonathan, yet bite your lip from complaining and hold fast to his word, you are recognizing the greatness of God. We cannot add glory to him. We can't make him more radiant. But when we stay close to him in our suffering, we are proclaiming the glory that belongs to him.
9: Oh, Johnny, it's a little like Psalm 29:2. Ascribe to the Lord the glory due his name.
10: That's right.
9: And so I hope Johnny and I truly pray that whatever trouble or trial you're in the midst of right now, believe God, trust God, honor God, and ascribe to the Lord the glory due his name. Oh, and Jillian, bless her heart, she would say the same.
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12: A 50-ton female humpback whale swam into a web of crab lines off the coast of California, trapping her in a tangled mess. Four divers came to her rescue, swimming under her belly. For an hour, they cut rope. Dangerous work, since one flap of her tail could have killed them. After they freed her, rather than immediately escaping, she swam to and gently nudged each diver. It felt to me like she was thanking us, one rescuer said. Whether or not whales are able to express gratitude, being thankful is truly an important part of being human. It's vital for our life with God. Many of us thank Him for larger blessings, the birth of a child or healing from a disease. However, Paul tells us to offer gratitude for every gift we receive, for every bit of goodness we encounter. We're to be always giving thanks to God, the apostle writes in Ephesians 5. Not sometimes, not only for exceptional moments, always. And to make sure he's made his point, Paul adds a bit more. Make the most of every opportunity and give thanks for everything, he says. Genuine gratitude is more than an occasional word we offer. It's the posture of our lives. Gratitude turns us to God over and over again, always giving thanks in celebration. Today's encouragement was provided by our Daily Bread Ministries.
13: Welcome to this evening's scriptures from the devotional Daily Light for Every Day by Ann Graham Lotz. Well, tonight we draw from the Gospel of John, 1 Corinthians, Colossians, Revelation, Mark's Gospel, Thessalonians. The theme is based on Job 34:3. The ear tests words as the palate tastes food. 1 John, beloved, do not believe every spirit, but test the spirits, whether they are of God, because many false prophets have gone out into the world. Do not judge according to appearance, but judge with righteous judgment. I speak as to wise men. Judge for yourselves what I say. Let the word of Christ dwell in you richly, in all wisdom. He who has an ear, let him hear what the Spirit says. He who is spiritual judges all things. Take heed what you hear. I know your works. You have tested those who say they are apostles and they are not, and have found them liars. Test all things. Hold fast what is good. He calls his own sheep by name and leads them out. And then he brings out his own sheep. He goes before them, and the sheep follow him, for they know his voice. Yet they will by no means follow a stranger, but will flee from him, for they do not know the voice of strangers.

you recall any time in your personal past when you were glad and relieved to finally be standing on solid ground? This is Night Sounds. Welcome, I'm Bill Pierce. Well, I can remember several years ago having been asked to sing God Bless America just prior to a game between the Chicago Bulls basketball team and the Los Angeles Lakers. This was one of the playoff games, and as I began to sing and my voice soared out over that great auditorium, the organ playing my accompaniment I was standing next to began to rise into the air, and I went with it because the platform I was standing on was part of the organ. And as we went farther up into the rafters, I said, "Bill, think of the lyrics. Do not look down." Needless to say, when that thing finally landed, I was so relieved. Since each Night Sounds program bears a title and a direction in our continuity and thinking, I've decided to call our time together tonight Solid Footing. And since our program is theologically oriented, I'm going to begin tonight with one of the great hymns of solidity.

a sound of solidity. How firm a foundation, ye saints of the Lord, is laid for your faith in his excellent word. Tonight's program, Solid Footing. Many of you remember Hurricane Andrew that hit the Florida coast with a devastating impact. Well, some might recall also Hurricane Alicia, which struck the city of Houston with tornadoes and torrential rains. Great numbers of people were without water and electrical power for days. Devastating winds ripped the roofs from many houses. Uprooted trees lay everywhere. Well, in the aftermath of that storm, there was an amazing discovery. In his book, The Purpose of Suffering, Edwin Young said, "I was there, and if I had been asked to select the trees in my neighborhood that would withstand a storm, I would have picked two huge oak trees that command the attention of every person driving down my street. Certainly the skinny little pines would have blown over, but I would have guaranteed that those oaks would stand. Curiously, however, those two oak trees were the first to go down. After the storm, I watched tree surgeons with truck and cranes and bulldozers as they pulled up the remaining roots. Finally, I asked one of the men, what happened to those oak trees? Of all the trees, they were the most powerful. Why did they fall? And the tree expert replied, look at the roots, sir. On one of the oaks, the roots are rotten. On the other tree, the trunk is hollow. Boar worms have destroyed it. Both of these trees had looked perfectly healthy before the storm came. The foliage, the branches, the bark gave the appearance of tremendous strength and durability. However, problems began when the pressure of the wind came. One of the trees lacked strong roots, and the core of the other was hollow and rotten, so neither tree could withstand the strong winds of Hurricane Alicia. Often when we think of trials and tribulations and suffering, we concentrate on that great figure of the Old Testament, good old Job. As strong as he was, do you think in any way he could have been like those trees? He looked fine on the outside. He had a great track record. He was a man of God and of prayer. He was prestigious, prosperous, good family man, had a good support system too, lots of friends. But it seemed in a brief moment he lost everything. Wouldn't you think somebody in that position would curse the day he was born and beg God to take his life because of the sin or whatever inequity may have befallen him? Job had a couple of friends. One was named Eliphaz, an eloquent orator. Mr. Young called these three friends Eliphaz the eloquent, Bildad the blaster, and Zophar the zealous. Well, these guys continued to make their presumptuous and senseless speeches to this suffering patriarch. The long-winded orator, Eliphaz, accused him of being impatient. And he went on and on. And tediously he built his case against Job. He used worn-out platitudes, and in his eloquent way, Job stated, my friends
have let me down. Tonight, as we think of our title in our meeting together, Solid Footing, have you ever had a friend that you felt was a solid personality who would never fail you? Have you ever been let down or disappointed? Confident that he or she would be there, but when the crisis came and the need was expressed, that friend was just not available. They didn't have the roots to hold that friendship together. Job's friends came to him physically, but they let him down emotionally. In fact, he said they don't show pity. There didn't seem to be any affection there that would withstand the problems and the winds. One of the Hebrew words is translated in our Bibles as kindness or loving kindness. Job said, I need strength. I need pity. I need sympathy and empathy from my friends. I need loving kindness. Moms or dads, when your son comes home from school and says, Mom, make me a jelly sandwich. Dad, would you help me with this? Usually, someone would comply. The mom would take a piece of bread, put the jelly on it, peanut butter, whatever. That's kindness. If you take a piece of bread and put jelly and butter and peanut butter and cut it, put it on a plate with a glass of milk, that's loving kindness. Well, it looked like Job would have settled for either one, but there was not the solidity in the relationship or friendship of these fellows that came supposedly to his aid. And the great tragedy tonight is that some of us, don't do even as well as Job's friends. We're not discerning enough to know when friends really need us and when we should be available. Tonight, as we come together and join one another after dark, you've probably been through a day and you may have been rattled around the winds of adversity and contention may have hit you head on. In a sense, you've been running up the hill against that headwind with no seeming support system. And at the end of the day, you feel totally blown away, rootless. Jesus is dependable. And how often we have used this verse from the Gospel of Matthew, chapter 11, verse 28, where he says, Come to me, all of you who labor and are heavy laden. Those whose roots have been weak and shallow, whose trunks have been hollow, where the trials have just borne away, slowly inside. You look good on the outside, but you've been falling apart. Come to me, and I will give you rest. This is not something that would indicate apathy or a lack of solidity or foundation. Other foundation can no man lay than that which is laid, Jesus Christ, the great statement of the Holy Word of God. A few moments ago, the Westminster Choir sang, How firm a foundation, ye saints of the Lord, is laid for your help in his excellent word. So tonight, if a human agent, a friend, even a family member has let you down, just hasn't been there, or worse yet, has betrayed you, there is a place of refuge. And if the enemy of the soul is beginning to hassle you, you can stand firm and resist him in Jesus' name. And Christ will rebuke him. I'm going to ask
Jamie Lee right now to come and sing a song of solidity and strength.

Solid Footing. That's the name of our program tonight. That was Jamie Lee Owens singing We Shall Stand. Night Sounds on the air to you after dark. I'm Bill Pierce. Thank you so much for being right there. Some of you join us midstream and riding down the highway or lying in bed, can't sleep. Just turn on the radio, looking for something, maybe anything, to take your mind off what it's on. Perhaps even looking for an alternative to something you may be into that's not working. Well, I'm glad we've met together tonight, especially if you're standing on shaky ground, somehow, somewhere. Perhaps a recent calamity, or something that's been pending, ominous, coming at you. I hope you stay tuned tonight. I'd love to hear from you. Our mailing address is Night Sounds, Wheaton, Illinois, 60189. Often on Night Sounds, we hear different kinds of music, various sounds from the new works to great classics to ballads. Not often we hear crickets, but here they are. Also music, some of it formidable, some very backed off and restful. And while we're thinking of solid footing tonight, no matter what you're going through, it can be changed. You can emerge into the light. This song was written by a man who'd gone through dark waters, losing members of his family through drowning. Following this awful experience, he wrote, "When peace, like a river, o'ertakes my soul." And he enumerates the various kinds of shadows and problems and devastation that can touch a life. And the great chorus and refrain is, "It is well with my soul, whatever betide, I'm standing on solid ground." Here's Dino to play amid the night sounds and the environment. Praise the Lord, it is well with my soul. This is the way it can end. It did for the writer of the song, and it can for you and me tonight. So let's hold on to the rock, the solidity of God's word and his person and presence.

peace like a river takes my soul. I'd like to conclude our program tonight by calling on Don Francisco to sing a song that's positive, that's loving. In fact, it's entitled Forever.

So tonight, if you feel like the foundations of your soul and spirit are crumbling right under you, let's take a word of scripture with us as we leave one another. Over in the Old Testament book of Isaiah, chapter 58, verse 11, this promise from our Heavenly Father: I will always guide you and satisfy you with good things. I'll keep you strong and well. You'll be like a garden that has plenty of water that never runs dry. We can take that with us through the night into tomorrow.

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Let's ask God for his guidance and his help and his strength as we go through tomorrow and meet one another by his divine providence in the days and hours ahead. 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
3: USA Radio News, I'm Anthony Lucero. President Trump announced a $10 billion investment in Pennsylvania's defense industrial base during a defense and innovation summit in Carlisle.
4: The Democrats, dumb. What they've done to this country and what they will do to the country, if we don't win the midterms or win the election, everything that I'm talking about, you can just write it off.
3: Trump said the investment will strengthen national security while also criticizing Democrats during his remarks at the U.S. Army War College. The Senate held confirmation hearings for Todd Blanche and Jay Clayton, with Democrats questioning Blanche over the Justice Department's handling of the Jeffrey Epstein files, an anti-weaponization fund, and President Trump's IRS settlement.
5: There's something in those files they don't want America to see. That's what it boils down to, and we know what it is. It involves some people that will be embarrassment to them. Well, we pushed it today, and I think very publicly, and I hope it is reported.
3: Blanche defended his record during the questioning. From America's News Network, USA Radio News.
6: Hi, I'm John Sorensen, president of Evangelism Explosion, and this is Share Life Today on KCIS. I ask Alexander Konoskov, EE's assistant vice president for Eurasia, how believers continue sharing the gospel in places where evangelism is restricted.
7: Evangelism Explosion, that's the answer, because we have met people outside and make with them relationship before and friendship, and after we asking them to invite us to their houses when we have friendship and sharing gospel inside the houses. Inside the houses, we can do everything, but outside, nothing.
6: You know, personal evangelism is the answer. The same is true here. 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

Therefore, go and make disciples of all nations, baptizing them in the name of the Father and of the Son and of the Holy Spirit, and teaching them to obey everything I have commanded you. And surely I am with you always, to the very end of the age. 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
3: USA Radio News, I'm Anthony Lucero. President Trump announced a $10 billion investment in Pennsylvania's defense industrial base during the Defense and Innovation Summit at the U.S. Army War College.
4: DOs in Pittsburgh just agreed to a multi-million dollar partnership with the Department of War to build energy storage technology in support of our Golden Dome missile defense.
3: Trump says the investment will strengthen security, expand defense production, and help build the arsenal of freedom. Childhood vaccination rates are rising globally but remain below pre-pandemic levels. That's according to the World Health Organization, who says 90% of infants received at least one vaccine dose in 2025, while 13.5 million children received no vaccines during their first year.
5: At the closing bell, the Dow Jones Industrial Average added 150 points, the S&P 500 gained 28 points, and the NASDAQ rose 162 points. I'm Sarah Lee Kessler.
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6: This is Hope with God. I'm Andrew Palau. In the Bible, Deborah was a powerful woman appointed by God. She was appointed to be a leader and a judge over Israel. She faced dangerous enemies and uncertain times, yet she stood strong. Why? Because she trusted God. Through her courage, her voice, through her obedience, God brought hope and victory to his people. God often calls ordinary people to do extraordinary things. Your voice, your life, it matters. And the same God who gave Deborah courage wants to meet with you today and give you courage. He wants to walk with you through it all and guide your life and show you that he does care. Do you want to get to know him and discover his plans for your life? You can begin this way. Say, God, I want to know you. Reveal yourself to me. Show me your love and guide me in the right path, and I'll follow you and serve you. Amen. Always remember, there is hope with God.
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3: USA Radio News. I'm John Summers. Another wave of strikes on Iran Wednesday were launched by the U.S. President Trump has a busy schedule ahead of him as he meets today with new South Carolina Republican Senator Darlene Graham at the White House. Then later, Trump welcomes El Salvadoran President Nayib Bukele in the Oval Office. Then at 9 tonight Eastern, Trump delivers an address to the nation about election integrity. Life-threatening flash flooding's pounding parts of Texas. Governor Greg Abbott declared a state of emergency across 59 counties.
4: We are dealing with and responding to a flood that is likely going to break records in Texas history. Our primary focus right now and throughout the remainder of this torrential rain is saving lives.
3: Taco Bell's investigated as a possible source of the growing cyclosporiasis outbreak. From America's News Network, USA Radio News.
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6: 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Just pray. Lord, thank you for giving me wisdom to know that this attraction is wrong for me. With your strength, I choose to focus only on your perfect will for my life. Proverbs 4 says, above all else, guard your heart, for it is the wellspring of life.
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4: 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As he continues the series, Making Sense of It All, here's David to introduce his important message, A Prayer from a Cave.
5: You know, Psalm 142 has over the years become one of my favorite psalms. It illustrates how David so honestly described his life. Someone said that David's psalms begin with a sigh and they end with a song. In other words, he's not afraid to tell us what's going on in his life and the depths of his despair. That certainly was the reason why he headed to a cave in order to get some solace, and all of a sudden he gets there and finds out that quite a company has awaited him. In the midst of all of that, God does a mighty thing in David's life. He takes him from the lowest point to the highest point. And we're going to see how that happened. And we can apply this truth to our own hearts as well. So get your Bible and be ready to follow along as we talk about Psalm 142. In this month, we're making available a very wonderful book that will add value to your life and encourage you in your walk with the Lord and in your patriotism and your love for this nation. This book is called 100 Bible Verses That Made America, and it's defining moments that shaped our enduring foundation of faith. It's by Robert Morgan, one of my favorite writers, and it is just wonderful because each chapter is easy to read and captures a moment in history that you may not know about that will encourage you as you think about where we are as a nation celebrating this major anniversary this year. Get your copy when you send a gift to Turning Point and simply ask for it. Your gift of any size will trigger us to send you this book if you ask for it. So whatever your gifts, just simply say, send me the book on the verses of America and we'll get it to you right away. Here is part one of A Prayer from a Cave.
6: The life of David is a great encouragement to all of us because he mirrors to a great extent many of the expressions and feelings of our own hearts. As you know, David is a man of great faith and a man of great vision. But he's also a man who struggles on occasion with the gap between his belief and his behavior. Psalm 142 is one of three psalms that David probably wrote from the cave experience. Psalm 142, Psalm 57, and perhaps even Psalm 34. We have called these psalms Miktim or Mikkel psalms. The word is the word that you will find in the superscription over the psalm, and it means a teaching psalm. Psalm 142 is the last of the teaching psalms. There are 14 of them altogether. In fact, David wrote 8 psalms while he was on the run. And these three that we're going to look briefly at today were written by David while he was running from Saul and hiding out in the cave. Now in 1 Samuel 22 and verse 1, we are told that David is in the cave of Adullam. The Bible says in 1 Samuel 22 that David departed and escaped to the cave of Adullam. And when his brethren and all his father's house heard it, they went down there to him. And everyone who was in distress, and everyone who was in debt, and everyone who was discontented, gathered themselves unto him, and he became captain over them. And there were with him about 400 men. Now, most scholars believe that Saul had levied a heavy tax upon the inhabitants of Israel. And many of these people who were in debt and discontented and distressed were victims of the high taxation and were struggling for their very existence. They were friends of David from the past, and when they heard David was in exile hiding out in the cave, they decided to go join him. It should be evident to all of us at once that this was not your one-man cave. The Cave of Adullam is still in existence today, and if you were to go and visit it, you would discover that the mouth of the cave is some 20 feet wide, and the height of the cave is some 40 feet. A place quite large enough for 400 people together. It is also interesting to discover that when the word got out of these 400 men who had gathered to David in the Cave of Adullam, that they began to grow in number. For when you come to the 23rd chapter of 1 Samuel and verse 13, you will learn that this number has now grown to 600 men. And no doubt all of them are still described by these words, distressed, debtors, discontent. What a group. What a wonderful bunch of people to have come and minister to you when you're down. What a group. Renegades, rebels. And they have all come there because David is there. Now David has become their leader. And so if you have your Bibles open to the Psalms in Psalm 142, we need to look at what's going on in the mind of David as he experiences this cave experience. Some of you may say to me, Pastor, what do I care about what goes on in a man's heart when he's in a cave? And perhaps you have forgotten that all of us have our caves, every one of us. For some of us, it is the cave of physical distress and infirmity. For others, it's the cave of financial reverse and discouragement. For still others, it's the cave of family distress and upheaval and rebellion. I don't know what the cave is for you, but everyone has them. Everyone moves in the direction of the cave on occasion. We cannot escape them. There are moments when we are down under all of the pressures of life and we seek for refuge. I cannot help believe that David went to that cave to be alone. He wanted to get away from everybody. And the next thing he knows, he's surrounded by all of these wonderful counselors that have come to be a part of his life. And because David is a poetic fellow, he tells us what he feels. I have a poet in my family. When she writes me letters, they are so rich with color and beauty, and I know everything that's going on in her heart. She's the most descriptive of all the Jeremiahs. I don't have to doubt about what she feels because she puts it down in writing and she does it beautifully, and that's the poetic genius of David. You know, if it had been me, I would have just said in a little subscription, you know, life in the cave is the pits. And let it go at that. David put down in writing everything he felt, what he was going through, what it was like, what his emotions were. And I'm glad he did because it helps me comprehend what was going through his heart at the time. It also helps me to see how he dealt with it. In the 142nd Psalm, David talks about the condition of his soul during this period of time. He was, first of all, disoriented. Notice what it says in your Bible in verse 3. When my spirit was overwhelmed within me. Do you know what that means? The Hebrew of that particular phrase literally says, in the muffling of my spirit upon me. David felt like some fierce flood had rushed down upon him. He can barely stand up against the might of it. He's overwhelmed. He's disoriented. When my way and my spirit is so wrapped in trouble and gloom, so muffled with woe, my powers of judgment are baffled. Literally, that's what it means. He's disoriented. Have you ever gone through disorientation? I don't know exactly what it's like at its total depth, but it's something like coming home from a trip and seeing your desk piled high with papers. Walking in and sitting down and looking at them all and sort of feeling like, there's too much. There's no way. I know I should start this. I don't know where to start, so I don't think I will. So you just sit there and look at them. Only David's disorientation is at a much deeper level. He's so cumbered with problems and difficulties. He's being chased by the king of Israel with the army of Israel. And now he's got all these sorry people around him that he doesn't really want, but that have come down to be a part of him, and he ends up being their leader. He's got all these personal problems, probably overrun with guilt because of the death of Ahimelech's family. And he says, I'm just disoriented. Have you ever been there? Have you ever gone through that part of the cave? David said when he continued to think about his situation, he went through a period of total desertion. Feeling as if he was all alone. This is probably the saddest verse in the Psalms. Look at the fourth verse. He said, I looked on my right hand, and behold, there was no man that would know me. Refuge failed me. No man cared for my soul. Now, wait a minute, David. There are 400 people and more are coming every day. What do you mean nobody's around? How can you be surrounded by people and be alone? I'll never forget a trip my wife and I took one time years past to London. And we went to Piccadilly Square right in the rush hour when all the work got out and everybody was running for the train. We were standing right in the middle of a million people, they said. And we didn't know a soul. And I got in the train and Donna kind of got caught in the crowd and I had a hold of her hand, but I couldn't see her. And I wasn't going to let go of her hand because I thought I might never see her again. And I finally held on to her and pulled her body in and we got in the train and we were smushed in with all those people and I felt very, very alone. Surrounded by more people that I'd been in the presence of in all my life, and yet very much alone. Sometimes our problems can do that to us, can't they? David said, I looked on my right hand, who am I going to talk to? I looked on my left hand, and they don't understand. You know what he said? There's not one person in this whole group that cares for my soul. I don't know what there is about a problem, but problems have a tendency to isolate us from others. We build a shell around ourselves, and sometimes to our own undoing. We believe that we are unique in that situation, so who can we tell and who will understand? And the more we think on it, the more certain we are that there's not a person in the world who would ever totally understand what we're going through. So though we're surrounded by people, we feel very much alone. I can think back on some problems that I've experienced as a father, as a pastor, when I would deeply desire to have talked to somebody, but just didn't know how to go about it, wondering if anybody would really understand. He's totally abandoned. He's hunted by Saul, and he feels alone. And then, because of all of this, David gets depressed. And the sixth verse is the best description for depression I have ever found in the Bible. It's exactly what the word means. He said, I am brought very low. What is depression? Well, if you make a depression in something, you press in on it and you leave an indentation. When the soul is depressed, when your spirit is depressed, when you are emotionally depressed, it is a low point in your emotional cycle and you get very low. David said he had gone through depression. I don't know if I've ever been depressed. I'm not easily depressed, not really easily discouraged, but I've probably been close enough to it to know that I don't want to be. And I've counseled with people who have suffered with chronic depression, and I know that it is a very, very heavy burden to bear. It is what is causing hundreds and thousands of high school young people, teenagers, to end their lives because they see no hope or any reason to go on because of family problems or because of total despair over the future of their own lives because of a lack of purpose and concern for spiritual truth. They look around at a world and to them it's not worth fighting and they get so depressed that finally they despair of their own lives and they're killing themselves by the dozens. David was depressed. All of his hope and all of his joy is gone. The thoughts of his problems have turned inward, and now they're no longer out here. Now they're in here. It's no longer Saul is chasing me. It's no longer the 400 men are surrounding me. All of that has somehow come into his spirit, and it resides within his own emotions. He may not even be aware that anybody else is around. He is so down and depressed and discouraged. Sometimes we think depression is sin, and there are occasions perhaps when it is, but as I've read the history of the great preachers, I've been overwhelmed to discover how many of them had great, great difficulty with depression. Charles Haddon Spurgeon, the great English preacher, would oftentimes get so depressed that he would have to take 2 to 3 months off from his ministry and go to the French Riviera just to be by himself and not even think about anybody or talk about anybody till he finally came out of it. Elijah was depressed, remember, after his great mountaintop experience. Jonah was depressed after he was confronted by God in his disbelief of God's will. I could name others in the Bible. Moses was depressed. Many of God's people have been depressed. David's depressed. And because of that, he has given up. He's just given up. He's in the midst of this situation. He doesn't see any way out. He doesn't see any hope. And so in verse 6, he just kind of looks at the problem and he says, my persecutors are stronger than I am. You see, what David has done now, I want you to listen carefully. He's added up the score. He's put everything down over on this side of the ledger. He's looked at all of his problems, and you can just see him mentally listening them. He's got all these people, and he's got Saul, and he's got this problem, and he's got his guilt over what's happened, and he's the king elect, but it isn't going to happen that way. And he lists all these things down, and he looks at him, he said, listen, there's no hope. When I look at everything that's wrong in my life, every problem I have, I've totaled it up, and I'm telling you, I'm going to lose. So he describes his experience in the last verse as being in prison. Now, wait a minute, David, you're not in prison, you're in a cave. Yes, I know, but sometimes your caves become your prisons, don't they? Sometimes the problems you go through literally incarcerate you in the midst of them, and you can't get out, and there's no way to look, and you don't know what to do. And David is right there in his life. This is his low point, and he's telling us what it's like. He's telling us honestly what he feels. And we can identify with it because we've walked with him through all these experiences. David is a man after God's own heart. And so when he thinks about Ahimelech the priest and that whole family being annihilated because of his rebellion, David's just so overwhelmed with it all. And if we read the psalm, we sure identify, don't we? Some of you here today have been right where David was, and some of you are there right now. You may think I've been reading your mail. You may think I've been listening to your conversations because I've just described what's happening with you. Well, folks, I don't want to leave you there. The thing that's so great about this psalm is David kind of works his way through it. I want to just show you the beginning and the end of the psalm, and then I want to take you through the steps in between. Verse 1, I cried unto the Lord. Verse 7, thou shalt deal bountifully with me. How did David get from the depths of depression to the confidence that he shows in the last verse? Well, at the risk of being very simplistic, let's just watch carefully the steps he walked through. And these are steps which we too can experience. First of all, he verbalized what was going on in his life. I have come to this psalm often and read it often because it reminds me of all the things I don't like to do when I have problems. And I'm reminded that David was a man of God who followed these principles in his own life and shows us the way that we should go when we have difficulty. If you will look through the psalm, you will notice it over and over again. Verse 1, I cried unto the Lord. Verse 2, I poured out my complaint. Verse 5, I cried unto thee. Verse 6, attend unto my cry. What is David doing? He's telling God what's going on. You say, doesn't God know? Oh, yes, he knows. Why is it so hard for us to do that? Why do we struggle? Some of you have a problem that's overwhelming to you. It's bigger than you can bear. But you cannot bring yourself to tell anybody what's happening, and you haven't even told God. Before God, we speak our minds fully and name the problems and the people that plague us. Why do we do that? First of all, I do it because the best friend I have in the universe is the God of heaven. He knows, and I can say to him anything that's in my heart. Isn't that what a true friend is? A true friend is somebody to whom you can go, pour out your heart, and say everything that you want to say. And as one writer has said, they will keep the wheat and blow the chaff away. Do you have anybody that you can get in the car with and lock the door, roll up the windows and drive off? And when you get to one of those overlooks, you pull the car off and you turn and you vent. And you say, I want to tell you what is going on in my life. Here's what I feel. And you can scream if you want to. And holler and cry. That's what God is for us. You say, Pastor, that doesn't sound very spiritual. But I want to tell you something. You can't get to verse 7 if you don't walk through that step. Until you get to the place where you can tell God what you feel, as honestly as you know how to say it. And I'm not talking about chronic complaining or negative begging of God. I'm simply saying, oftentimes we don't come to God with our problem. We don't cry out to God from the cave. One of my favorite people has always been Joseph Bailey. Joe Bailey, for years, wrote a column for Eternity Magazine. He's written many books, some of them on the family. Joe Bailey suffered a great deal in his life. He lost three of his children through terrible, tragic accidents. And he wrote a book called A View from the Hearse, describing what he went through in his pain. But he was such a great writer because he just put down on paper the way it was. And he's got a book called The Psalms of My Life, things that he wrote while he was walking through life. And one particular psalm he wrote while he was traveling across the country on a speaking and writing tour. He was all by himself, and these are his words. Listen carefully. I'm alone, Lord, all alone. 1,000 miles from home. There's no one here who knows my name except the clerk, and he spelled it wrong. No one to eat dinner with. No one to laugh at my jokes, listen to my gripes, be happy with me about what happened today and say that's great. No one cares. There's just this lousy bed and slush in the street outside and between the buildings. I feel sorry for myself and I've plenty of reason to. Maybe I ought to say I'm on top of it. Praise the Lord. Things are great, but they're not. Tonight, it's all gray slush. Not much of a psalm, but surely a good way to express what the man felt. He verbalized what was happening in his heart. Do you do that? Have you listened to your prayers lately? Some of you are hurting so desperately today. I know some of your hurts. When was the last time you closed the door, locked it, got on your knees, and just told God what you were feeling? Some of you feel abandoned by Him. Some of you think God has forgotten about you. You've gone through so many difficult things that you wonder if God really cares. Have you told Him? That's where it starts. That's how it begins. I want you to notice the second thing that he does is he kind of visualizes this whole thing before God. Verse 2, he says, I poured out my complaint before Him. I showed before Him my trouble. That's a very important verse. Here's his trouble in this little book. And David says he goes before God and he just turns the book around. And he says, here, God, here it is. This is what's wrong. Look at it. Will you look at it? But the key to the verse is that he did it before God. And in the picture, if you can see it, are David's troubles laid out. And in the picture is God. One of the dangers we have in our praying is that we rush quickly into our supplication and intercession before we go to praise. And I've warned you about that and how carefully God has protected in the pattern of praying that worship comes first. That's not just because it's an arbitrary thing of God. Listen to me now. If we do not praise God, if we do not worship God, if we do not adore God in the beginning of our praying, we will not be showing our problems before Him. The purpose of praise is not only because God alone is worthy of it, but praise has a tendency to make God big in our hearts and in our minds and in our spiritual being, so that when we finally pass through the gates of praise and thanksgiving and we enter into the disclosure of our problems, we are pouring out our problems before a great and mighty God. If I visualize my problems without God in the picture, I'm depressed. And truly, much praying can be depressing because we give God the grocery list of all of our problems and we've forgotten the greatness of the one to whom we pray. David said, I showed my problems before Him. I poured them out before God.
5: What a wonderful principle that is, and we'll have more tomorrow as we bring the discussion of Psalm 142 to a conclusion. David gives us some great lessons on how to pray when we're having a cave experience. Friends, we're having a wonderful summer and hope you are too. We've had some great events here in San Diego and we're looking forward to the fall and the renewed church year. And at the end of this calendar year, as many of you know, we take a conference cruise to the Caribbean. We pull all of you people who are cold out of the cold and take you to the warm weather. And we'd like to invite you to come with us. The dates for this event are December 26th through January the 2nd. 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
9: Like many of you, I started riding on shopping carts at a very young age. We called them buggies. I was around 6 years old when I started pushing the cart by myself. Until I could navigate the corners, a few cans of soup were destined to roll. But not to worry, I did restack them, so I'm not responsible for the announcement, "Clean up on aisle three." I especially enjoyed riding a cart through the parking lot. With wide open spaces, I could push really hard, then glide with the breeze on my face. Sometimes I would stand on the smaller end of the cart, then lean, causing the buggy to do a 180 and sling me like a stone in a Roman catapult. So I probably am responsible for helmet laws today. I recall one time my father said, "You may enjoy riding on these carts now, but when you're grown, you won't do it anymore." I looked up at him and asked, "But what if I still enjoy riding on them?" And he said, "You won't." A lot of years have rolled by since my early shopping cart days, but guess what? I still enjoy riding on them, especially in parking lots. And I don't care if people see me or if no one is around. I do it for one simple reason. It makes me smile. I really enjoy it. We adults should make time to do some things that make us smile. So dust off.

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0: Some people believe that when you serve God, you are automatically protected from any kind of danger. But that's not what the Bible teaches. Today on Truth for Life, Alistair Begg shares the story of a prophet who was thrown into a cistern and left to die simply for delivering God's message. We'll find out how God often intervenes through unlikely individuals and unexpected means.
1: We're going to read this evening from the Old Testament and from Jeremiah and chapter 38. Shephatiah, son of Mattan, Gedaliah, son of Pashur, Jehukal, the son of Shelemiah, and Pashur, son of Malchijah, heard what Jeremiah was telling all the people when he said, "This is what the Lord says. Whoever stays in this city will die by the sword, famine, or plague. But whoever goes over to the Babylonians will live. He will escape with his life. He will live. And this is what the Lord says. This city will certainly be handed over to the army of the king of Babylon, who will capture it." Then the official said to the king, "This man should be put to death. He is discouraging the soldiers who are left in this city, as well as all the people, by the things he is saying to them. This man is not seeking the good of these people, but their ruin." "He is in your hands," King Zedekiah answered. "The king can do nothing to oppose you." So they took Jeremiah and put him into the cistern of Malchijah, the king's son, which was in the courtyard of the guard. They lowered Jeremiah by ropes into the cistern. It had no water in it, only mud, and Jeremiah sank down into the mud. But Ebed-Melech, a Cushite, an official in the royal palace, heard that they had put Jeremiah into the cistern. While the king was sitting in the Benjamin gate, Ebed-Melech went out of the palace and said to him, "My lord the king, these men have acted wickedly in all they have done to Jeremiah the prophet. They have thrown him into a cistern where he will starve to death when there is no longer any bread in the city." Then the king commanded Ebed-Melech, the Cushite, "Take 30 men from here with you and lift Jeremiah the prophet out of the cistern before he dies." So Ebed-Melech took the men with him and went to a room under the treasury in the palace. He took some old rags and worn-out clothes from there and let them down with ropes to Jeremiah in the cistern. Ebed-Melech, the Cushite, said to Jeremiah, "Put these old rags and worn-out clothes under your arms to pad the ropes." Jeremiah did so, and they pulled him up with the ropes and lifted him out of the cistern. And Jeremiah remained in the courtyard of the guard. Thanks be to God for his word. Ariel White, who was a Baptist minister in Scotland, actually the principal of the Baptist College in Glasgow for a time, describes this scene here, which we have just read, as one of the shining cameos of the Old Testament. And it is surely that. I recognize that for us to dip into the central part of a book, an Old Testament book like this, is fairly challenging. But I do so purposefully, and I hope that our study will stand sufficiently on its own so as not to be inhibited by our unawareness of what is going on in the preceding chapters. Suffice it to say that the events that are before us here were occurring probably

0: These chapters 36, 37, and 38, right around 588 BC. And what we have discovered from our reading, as we focus on Jeremiah, the prophet of God, is that Jeremiah has been doing what God has called him to do, namely delivering the message of the Lord. And he has said in verse 2, this is what the Lord says, whoever stays in this city will die, either by the sword, by famine, or by plague. Jerusalem had actually been overrun, and for these inhabitants of Jerusalem now to try and stand against the forces which had overwhelmed them was really simply to prolong the agony of their circumstances, and would prove to be nothing other than the height of obstinate stupidity. Verse 3 makes it clear that the Lord himself had declared through the prophet Jeremiah that this city was certainly being handed over to the army of the king of Babylon. And therefore, Jeremiah is saying to the people in the city, it is important for you to make at this point a strategic decision. And in doing so, he delivers the message of the Lord. We then discover in verse 4 that this same prophet, in fulfilling the task he's been given, is then accused of being a traitor. Then the official said to the king, this man should be put to death. Now, the only way that we can conclude that this man is a traitor is if we are of the opinion that a soldier or a fortress or an army should never ever surrender, even when all is lost. If we believe that in military engagement, there comes a strategic moment when the wisest thing to do is to capitulate to the overwhelming force, then we would understand, especially in light of the fact that Jeremiah was speaking the word of the Lord, that for these officials to describe him as a traitor was hopelessly inaccurate. And yet, these four particular nobles, whose names are mentioned here at the opening of the chapter, I'm not going to try and pronounce them again, once was enough. These four nobles demand the prophet's death, and you will notice that the king acquiesces. I try to read it in a kind of pathetic way, because I think verse 5 on the part of the king is a pathetic response. Here come these officials who report to the king, whose lives are in the king's hands, whose duty it is to obey the king, and for them to come and bring this report, and for the king then to respond, he is in your hands, the king can do nothing to oppose you, is really too bad. And the king, frankly, is in common parlance, a wimp. And what you have here in this little section is a perfect monument to total weakness when it comes to the matter of leadership. And indeed, in all that I know of the Old Testament, there is no more abject declension in the Old Testament than what we find here in this simple incident. You have to, I think, go all the way forward to Pilate washing his hands before you come across such a dreadful and hopeless case of somebody simply throwing in the towel. The king can do nothing to oppose you. So Jeremiah brings the word of the Lord. Jeremiah is accused of being a traitor. And then you'll notice that Jeremiah is deposited in this cistern. Verse 6, so they took Jeremiah and they put him into the cistern of Malchijah, the king's son, which was in the courtyard of the guard. Now the little that I have read of these cisterns has yielded this much information. That normally, while these cisterns, and there were many of them that were used for a variety of purposes, not least of all for the retaining of rainwater and the storing of other forms of liquid, these cisterns tended to be, on average, about 3 feet wide at their opening. They then had a neck that went down about another 3 or 4 feet, which maintained the diameter of the opening. It then opened out in a bulbous form to create this large container, which of course would be large enough to contain a man, or perhaps even more than one man. And it is into this kind of pit that this individual, Jeremiah the prophet, is placed. And they consign him to this cistern, and in doing so, really pronounce the sentence of death upon him. They do it in a way that is fairly skillful. His death is going to be, if it follows, as rather gradual and also quite revolting. They are taking care to make sure that if ever anybody unearths him, they will never be able to find on his body any marks of violence. There will be nothing about him that will make it possible for someone to come after these nobles and charge them with an indictable capital offense. In fact, they're operating in much the same way as did Joseph's brothers. First of all, thinking that they would kill him, then saying, no, don't let's do that, as a result of the intervention of one, I think it was Reuben, and so they put him in the place, but in point of fact, they're actually consigning him to death. That's what these folks do. The mention of mud would seem to be significant, because after all, presumably there would always be mud at the bottom of these things. If not when they were pristine in their initial creation, certainly within a matter of time, there would be a residue and a deposit that would form at the bottom. The commentators say that the very mention of mud, the fact that it would be recorded at this point in history, was on account of the fact that the mud would have been waist deep. That if it had just been the normal natural deposit of mud, there would be no reason for them to say there was mud at the bottom of it. Because everybody would have said, well, what surprise is there in that? There's always mud at the bottom of it. But for them to mention it in this way was to point out the gravity of the circumstances, that when they let this individual down by these ropes and deposited him in this cistern, he was immediately being absorbed and faced the potential for suffocation even before he faced the possibility of starvation. The king, again seeking to be removed from any knowledge of it, allows these princes to do the business on their own, lowering him by way of ropes in order that his death might appear to have come about by natural causes. Well, that's what we're told, and it's fairly straightforward, is it not? The final phrase of verse 6 depicts the predicament in which Jeremiah finds himself, and Jeremiah sank down into the mud. So there you have it. Jeremiah comes into the city and he proclaims the word of the Lord. The officials say this man is a traitor, he should be put to death. The king acquiesces to those who are under his directives, and before we know it, Jeremiah has now sunk down deep into the mud with no prospect whatsoever of liberation. Then you come to verse 7. But Ebed-Melech, a Cushite, an official in the royal palace, heard that they had put Jeremiah into the cistern. Now, I'm not going to assume that you immediately think of another vaguely correlative passage when you read this, but I would hope that at least one or two of you might. You remember how, as the young girl goes about the cleaning duties of her day, in the stately and ornate surroundings of the home of Naaman, this servant girl hears that the lady for whom she cleans, her husband, has leprosy. And it is on account of the fact that God stirs in the heart of a most unlikely young lady, transplanted from all that represented security and family to her, it is going to be by means of the intervention of this servant girl that God brings about the transformation in Naaman. And when you come here and you read the predicament of the prophet and you get to verse 7 and it says, but Ebed-Melech, a Cushite, someone as an official in the home of the king, and you say to yourself, oh, I wonder if this is going to be one of those occasions. And to the extent that your intrigue may have been provoked, then you're about to find it fulfilled. Look at what we're told. He was a Cushite. That word, Cush, C-U-S-H, is regularly translated Ethiopian. Those who know linguistics best say that it is more than likely that this man came from the region of Nubia and from the northern Sudan. He was a black man living in this eastern context, transplanted, presumably as a result of the direct marauding intervention of the powerful forces of war. He was himself a foreigner and an alien. He is described here as an official in a word which in the Hebrew is also translated eunuch. Sometimes it is translated official, sometimes it is translated eunuch, because it isn't always possible to say that the man met the requirements that a eunuch would fulfill. But the chances are that this individual had been taken out of his circumstances, had been brought in bondage to this environment, had been emasculated in order that he might fulfill the responsibility of the keeper of the king's harem. Now, if you think about that at all, if anyone might have been expected to have what teenagers say today is attitude, if anyone might have been expected to have, as they say, issues, then it would presumably have been Ebed-Melech, right? After all, he was in a place that he didn't want to be. He was in subjugation to a people that for whom he had presumably by nature very little regard. He had been given a responsibility for which he had been ill-suited by nature of his manhood. And yet here it is, that this captured, kidnapped, purchased slave, who by virtue of his condition was socially unacceptable, unable to become ever a member of the people of Judah, barred from ever worshiping in the temple, if you like, a complete outcast, somebody who had really no social status at all, somebody who would not be able to go to the parties of the day. He certainly is completely removed from all of the benefits and blessings that would attend the people for whom he was, in whose service he found himself. And yet, in a deliverance that was to come for Jeremiah wholly from above, God reaches down into the heart of this gentle black man. It's a wonderful story, and I want just to take you through it to the end. You may still be wondering just why, but I think the point will become clear. I hope so. But Ebed-Melech, a Cushite, an official in the royal palace, heard. I don't think that's unique. Probably wasn't the only person who heard. The word would have gone around the palace, and in result, he along with others, would have had occasion over coffee in the morning, as it were, to say, you know, they took Jeremiah and they put him in a cistern down there in the courtyard of the guard. So I don't think he's the only one who heard, but we're told that he heard. He probably is not the only one who cared. Doubtless there were others who cared. It would be hard to imagine a circumstance where there was only one person who, on hearing the news of what had happened to Jeremiah, actually cared about it at all. That would be a unique circumstance. But presumably he is the only one who was prepared to combine compassion with courage. When he heard that they had put Jeremiah into the cistern, and while the king was sitting in the Benjamin Gate. Now, for the king to be sitting in the Benjamin Gate was for him to take himself into the place where kings heard the cases of the populace. It was for him to put himself, if you like, in the place of the judge in a court. It was an official position, it was a public position, and it was one to which men and women routinely came. And it is out of the palace to that Benjamin Gate that this individual Ebed-Melech goes in order to declare the fact that his compassionate heart is matched by his courageous spirit. And his intervention is a disgrace to the king's princes. Those who presumably upon hearing and caring should have done something, did nothing. And I couldn't read this without finding that my mind again was fast forwarding into the story Jesus told, which began, a certain man went down from Jerusalem to Jericho and fell among thieves, which stripped him of his raiment and departed, leaving him half dead. And then as he tells the story to the crowd, he says, and there was a priest, and there was a Levite. And then he watches the listening group as their eyes widen, and he says, but a Samaritan, as he journeyed, came where he was and had compassion on him and put him on his own donkey and brought him to an inn. And the people listening to that story understood the punch in it. those whom we may have expected to have combined compassion with courage did nothing, and the most unlikely individual steps from the wings and fulfills the plan and purpose of God. But these individuals withstood Jeremiah, and the reason for their opposition was simply because he spoke to them the word of the Lord. Now, having described then the condition of Jeremiah, let me just encourage you to think for a moment about the way in which we see these characteristics of this lovely Ebed-Melech man being given to us. First and straightforwardly, witness his boldness. His boldness. It would have been one thing for him to hold a conviction to himself, perhaps even to have tried to send a note somehow to the king, to do it in a discreet way, to wait until the king returned to his palace. But no, he takes himself out of the palace. He goes to the place of judgment. He goes directly to the king. He goes publicly to the king. Witness his boldness. Witness, secondly, his sense of moral outrage. He went out of the palace and he said to him, "My lord the king, these men have acted wickedly." In other words, this man possessed a sense of moral rectitude. Witness his boldness. Witness his sense of moral outrage. Witness, thirdly, his resourcefulness. Notice how easily the king is won over again in verse 10. What a vacillating character this man is. And yet in the providence of God, in order that his purposes may be fulfilled. And he speaks to the king, and so the king says, "Well, in that case, take 30 men from here with you and lift Jeremiah the prophet out of the cistern before he dies." There's something of Nehemiah about this next move, you know, isn't there? That Nehemiah, when the king gave him the go ahead, he was ready, you know. He wasn't just wandering around in a dwam. He wasn't just going around in a fog, waiting for something to hit him on the head and inspire him to activity. As soon as the signal was given, as soon as the light went to green, Nehemiah revealed his leadership capacities and his purposefulness and his resourcefulness. And so does this man, at least to some extent. And into the basement he goes, and out of the basement he comes. And he's carrying with him a bunch of old rags and old clothes that he has gathered from underneath the temple treasury. And along with the old rags and the old clothes, he brings with him the rope that is going to be necessary for the liberation of the prophet.
1: 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That is Alistair Begg with a message titled Ropes and Rags. We'll hear the conclusion tomorrow. Our mission here at Truth for Life is to teach the Bible with clarity and relevance. 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The books are titled Christ and His Threefold Office and Christ Humbled Yet Exalted. These books make up part one and two of a revised edition of Flavel's classic work, The Fountain of Life. He investigates who Christ is and the roles he plays in every Christian's life, from the mediator between God and humanity to the source of all spiritual life and salvation. Both volumes have been edited to make the language more accessible without compromising the translation. 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
3: A company known for its faith-based films is branching out into the stand-up comedy arena. 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The Wonder Project is known for producing such hits as Young Washington and House of David. 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The studio is about to launch Good Days, Better Nights, one of six original stand-up specials featured in Wonder Presents The Stand-Ups, Wonder Project's first foray into comedy programming on Prime Video. The weekly series marks a new chapter for the John Irwin-helmed studio, which has built its reputation on faith and family-oriented films and series. Each of the six specials will debut weekly. The special stars comedians Sterling Scott, Carolyn Ray, K. Trevor Wilson, Ola Dada, Sabrina Douglas, and Erica Sigurdsson. Although Wonder Presents The Stand-Ups emphasizes family-friendly comedy, the comedians featured in the series push back against the idea that clean comedy is inherently more restrictive than edgier material. They point to the growing popularity of comedians such as Nate Bargatze, who has opened up about how he views his comedy as a calling from God. And the emergence of family-friendly comedy platforms reflect a broader shift in audience demand. Sterling Scott told the Christian Post, "If you only have R-rated stuff, you close off such a big audience. But by making it family-friendly, you welcome everyone." 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
5: 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For the ways of a man are before the eyes of the Lord, and he watches over all of his paths.
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9: Radio News. I'm John Summers. President Trump took aim at New York Governor Kathy Hochul for enacting the first-in-the-nation freeze on new hyperscale data centers. President Trump announced a large investment in national security as the U.S. conducts new strikes on Iran. He spoke at the Pennsylvania Defense and Innovation Summit Wednesday afternoon.
10: We're clearing every obstacle to building the defense industrial base.
9: Louisiana Senator John Kennedy expressed skepticism about increasing the Supreme Court's annual budget. Texas Governor Greg Abbott ordered an independent investigation into last week's deadly ice shooting in Houston. Yellowstone National Park officials say the bison, which tossed a 65-year-old grandfather 8 feet into the air, will not be euthanized. From America's News Network, USA Radio News.
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15: I think God really showed me ways that I was tearing down my own house. And I think it starts a lot of times with the marriage and just allowing seeds of discontentment or, you know, just being distant or whatever to tear down the house on your own. I think the biggest threat to families comes not from the outside, but maybe from the inside.
16: Well, Jessica Smart is back with us today on Focus on the Family with Jim Daly. I'm John Fuller, and we're glad you're here.
13: Yeah, we had a great conversation last time, things about being that memory-making mom and how to concentrate on that. Probably the biggest thing is how to prioritize your life so you're spending time on the right things. And Jessica gave us a good analogy of what are the big boulders in our life that we need to think about. 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
16: Mm-hmm. Yeah, and as we shared last time, Jessica Smart is an author and mom of three, and she captures some great parenting advice in her book, Come On Home, A Grace-Filled Guide to Raising a Family Who Loves and Likes Each Other. And you can learn more at our website.
13: Jessica, welcome back.
15: Thanks for having me.
13: Yeah, this is good. It was so fun yesterday. You know, I was thinking about our boys, and I think it'd be shaped into a good question for you here right off the bat. You know, sometimes when they're younger, our kids, you know, they're at each other a little bit. And having two boys, I know you have two boys and a girl, but the two boys for us, I mean, I remember one day they were wrestling down in the basement and Troy came up and he looked a little like he was in trouble. And I'm like, what's up? And he showed me his fist and he said, I punched Trent and he had his tooth in his embedded in his knuckle. And I was like, wow, you really whacked him. And I am happy to say they are best of buddies now. Yeah. But, you know, it was a moment that I think Troy probably had to set his boundaries with Trent, who was always daunting him. But speak to that idea that, you know, some your kids aren't always going to get along, but the goal, the long arc is that, you know what, they're going to like each other. I like that.
15: Well, I love that story because I think that kind of sums it up. When we were growing up, my mom always said, your siblings are going to be your best friends. And we were like, these people? Like, right. You are wrong. Maybe that was true for you. Yeah. But it has, as I mentioned yesterday, we live on a family farm with my two sisters and my brother is nearby. We have become each other's best friends. And so I think her language around it helped a lot because we were constantly told these people are going to be your best friends. And she had this other phrase she would always say, if you can't love your family, then you can't love anyone else. And God calls us, these are the people God calls us to love and invest in. So I think messaging is important. But what you're saying is really a big deal. I think as parents, we're tempted to just like ignore it or give them technology or just go away. Like we don't want to deal with it. But the way that they treat one another is so important.
13: Yeah.
15: You know, that can make an impact on who these kids are becoming. So there's no secret sauce, right? If I had it, I would have $1 million. But some things that have worked for us, I think at certain points, sitting down with the kids and sort of saying, this is your most important job right now. This is your calling, is to love your siblings. And there's usually always kind of the dynamic in the family of like the two that don't get along. And they switch. I think they like tag team and then tap someone else out when they're getting along.
13: No, I know the picture. Yeah.
15: But sort of phrasing it as like, this is the job God has given you, is to love this brother, to love this sister. And then as parents, to put your money where your mouth is and really create systems in the home that are going to reinforce that. So, you know, it is hard to enact discipline. But I say to my kids, if you're not going to treat each other nicely, you're not going to live this happy, wonderful life and go have this, you know, plush social schedule where I'm going to cart you all over if you're kind of a jerk in the home, right? We're going to fix this. Like, you can't deal with each other nicely. Things are going to change.
13: Yeah.
15: And so on the positive side, people might call it bribing. I don't, but incentivizing your kids. So, you know, I talk about, I had two kids that had kind of been in a long story of not loving each other well, is what I'll say. And I told them if they played Monopoly for 2 hours and the winner was a good winner and the loser was a good loser and they didn't get any fights, that I would take them to Chick-fil-A afterwards. And honestly, like, that helped. I mean, as an adult, it worked, exactly. You know, I, as an adult, use motivation in different ways. And so kind of giving them a little carrot of like, you know, I see you. I know this is going to be a tough job, but here's your reward. So that's just maybe one.
13: Now, did you really sit for 2 hours and watch them play Monopoly?
15: No, I was in the other room.
13: Okay, you just needed the outcome.
15: Right, yeah. You know? I mean, I was overhearing what was happening. But
13: that'd be even better. Let each of them vote on the other's attitude.
15: Oh, I don't know about that. That wouldn't have worked in my own house. Yeah, but I did hear what was happening, so yeah. I could have assessed. But
13: I was just going to say, some of this is just practical common sense stuff, right? Mm-hmm. And just apply that and try to de-escalate as a parent and ask them. I remember a good friend of mine, Danny Vandenhever, down in South Africa. I used to watch him. He had four children, three older girls, and then the youngest was a son, Rudy. And Rudy, it was so fun because Rudy would be picked on by the sisters, you know, and then he would pick on him. And Donnie would say, Rudy, come here, my son. Sit in my lap and let's talk about what's happening. Why do you let your sisters get under your skin? How do you do this differently? And I just love the attitude and the way that he talked with him about, you know, this is what it means to be a brother. That's what he was saying. And don't take the bait and try to be a little above that fray. But talking about it is really good. Instead of going, what are you doing? Stop that. And, you know, kind of screeching back at that scene at your kids. Talk it through with them. What's motivating you to act like this, right?
15: Exactly.
13: So it's really good. And that's what your book is so replete with. And I love it. You also mentioned the book about memory making. We covered that last time. But you say it's important to create a strong family identity. I love that. I don't know that we did that well. I mean, we were Christians, are Christians, and we talked about those spiritual things. But I don't think we ever wrote down a mission statement. You know, what is our family about? We talked about it, you know, what we want to be about in terms of loving each other and treating each other with respect and loving God and loving each other in the home and outside the home, our neighbors. How did you do that? And what did you write down?
15: Well, I don't know that you need to have a big giant meeting and flip. That might be exciting to some people.
13: Yeah.
15: Honestly, it is not to my husband. He doesn't love meetings. I love meetings. I think they're great. But
13: so first you have to negotiate that.
15: Exactly. Right. So you can certainly lay out a mission statement, and I kind of talk through that with values. But I think more it's about creating a shared family culture, and you can do that through stories, which, you know, I know some people are great at telling stories and some aren't, but just kind of having these things of retelling, like the day you were born, and here's a story about your grandfather, and, you know, shared language of things we love together. And I talk in the book also about recipes, which is kind of like, feels like a silly one, but it's really not, because you guys probably have family recipes that mean something. And so passing that down, it's a good just reminder as parents to have those conversations. We get in our own heads and we're busy with our own stuff, but that's what I'm all about, is just small things that make a big impact.
13: Let me ask you, Jessica, you also write in the book about creating a nest. That sounds self-described, but what do you mean by it?
15: Yes. And I don't want to put pressure on people of like, okay, now you're telling me another thing I have to do. Because really it's about love. My grandmother, as we mentioned yesterday, her house was a double wide trailer and it was quite cluttered and she did not have a lot of money, but we loved it because we were welcome there. Mm. And it meant something because she would give us canned peaches from Sam's Club. And, you know, we gathered around her big old table. And so it's about creating an environment more than curating this certain atmosphere,
13: right.
15: Which can actually sometimes alienate people. But I think just saying, how can I serve my people well? And I do think there's a time and a place to declutter and clean up, and that does serve our families well. If you're listening to this and you have little kids and you're just trying to stay alive, this is maybe not your season to create a nest.
13: Just stay alive.
15: Yeah, just stay alive. You're doing the right thing. But what my point is when you get a little bit of extra margin in your life, invest it in your home. And that can look a lot of different ways, right? Maybe you're a baker. Maybe you're crafty. Maybe you're a decorator.
13: Crafty. I like this. I've never heard that. The crafty. Yes. Are you a crafty?
15: I am not. And that's the thing. Right? That wasn't my gift. But I just want to, like, I guess, encourage moms to use their giftings on their family. And to our previous conversation, the culture today is encouraging us to go make a big name elsewhere. But what would it look like if you poured your gifts into your home and got excited about your own home? Like, what excites you about that? And how could you bring the gifts that God's given you to flourish and to create in your own home? And again, it's so exciting because it can look different for all of us. I outline in the book general principles like beauty and order, which I believe are gifts from God. So there's usually common themes, but you know, my mom's house was very inviting. It looks different from mine, looks different from my mother-in-law's. But just wanting to encourage parents to pour their energies, particularly women, in the home.
13: You know, one of the difficulties there, and, you know, I can just see this in the extended relationships that I have. You go to a dinner party or something like that. There can be, for a woman, and men too, but we're talking about moms and wives, this unhealthy kind of comparison that occurs. And it's hard to say where that line is, you know? So you're the busy mom and maybe you're out of the little stage. So, you know, you've got a little time to keep the home a little more organized, or kids aren't on the scene yet. You can keep things organized. When is it too much? I mean, I've gone into some homes. They look like, wow, this should be in a magazine. Mm-hmm. Every detail, every napkin is in the right place. You know what I'm saying? Well, and you're going, how much time did everybody spend on the house? And
15: but it's like anything else, isn't it? It's about the heart and it's about the motivation. And I think of my mom, who has a beautiful home. And this summer we had an event. It was supposed to be a concert outside and it started suddenly raining and thunderstorming. And she allowed 50 to 60 people to tramps in her living room to move the concert to an immediate house concert. And I saw kind of in her face of like, okay, this is going to be a lot. But because her motivation is to serve people, she was able to use her home for people and not for herself. And so I think just doing a heart check, but I agree with you, it is a hard thing. My point here is just to serve our families. Not everyone in the world has to like your house, as long as your family does.
13: Well, and you got to be comfortable with that.
15: Comfortable.
13: That's the point.
15: Exactly.
13: And maybe that's the line, when you're always feeling you got to do more mm-hmm. to make them comfortable.
15: Mm-hmm.
13: Maybe you're over the line.
15: Mm-hmm. Yes, exactly.
16: Yeah, it makes me think of some of the questions you asked last time about sports involvement and things like that. What good questions to ask when you're seeing things maybe taking precedence over people.
15: Mm-hmm.
16: Our guest today on Focus on the Family with Jim Daly is Jessica Smart, and we're covering some of the content in her book, Come On Home, A Grace-Filled Guide to Raising a Family Who Loves and Likes Each Other. And you can get a copy when you call us, 800, the letter A and the word family, or go to focusonthefamily.com/broadcast.
13: Jessica, you dedicate a portion of your book to creating boundaries in family. You call it loving authority. That's a good way to put it. What does that look like in your home?
15: So loving authority, what we're sort of going at is not so much that they love it, but loving as an adjective, like you're as a parent trying to convey an authority that is loving. So it's kind of like two ends of the spectrum, but not really. And this can be a little bit countercultural. You know, we kind of have like a gentle parenting moment, and there are certainly some good techniques from that. But there's just so much research, and I felt it in my own life too, that what kids really need is authority. They crave it. God made
13: boundaries.
15: Us.
13: Yeah.
15: Boundaries, exactly. But you can't simply have rules and boundaries. That's a cold home. And right. many of us have been raised in that. That's not life-giving. You can't have all love, but you can't have all authority, you know, and not that spirit of you are loved, but here is the line and don't go past it.
13: Right.
15: And I feel like my parents modeled that really well. Yeah. They didn't dole out punishments, you know, needlessly. It was just kind of like they expected the best of us and we wanted to be who they thought we were. My dad particularly embodied that. He just really believes in all of his kids. And so you wanted to be what they thought you were. But also, you knew when push came to shove, there was someone at the helm. There was someone directing this ship. There was someone home. And that's very comforting to kids. So yeah, loving authority. In my research, I landed on this phrase called elephant parenting. You know, we have the tiger moms, which is like the rah-rah aggressive, you know, go
13: defense.
15: fight. Right.
13: Defend their child at all costs.
15: Yes, exactly. And then, you know, you have the helicopter parent. Nobody wants to be the helicopter parent. And so evidently this concept of elephant parenting is because I guess in nature, elephants are very nurturing, but obviously very strong. And so I kind of joke that that's what we're going for, is just creating this environment where it's a loving authority. And certainly easier said than done, but that's our goal. And as I have difficult times with different kids, the Lord has brought a phrase to my mind over and over, which is love hard, discipline hard. And the stages when things are just stressful and you're not really sure, to both discipline really well, but also to really love them well. Take them out to breakfast, give them a back scratch, spend time with them so that they know my mom and dad really love me, but also they're paying attention. You know, they're not gonna let me slide out of here.
16: Yeah. Jessica, how do you elephant parent a cactus? I'm thinking about as kids get older.
13: Elephant parent a cactus.
16: As they get older, they just, you know, they get all feelings
13: prickly.
16: Bent out of shape and you can't talk to them. They want to eye roll you to death. So what does it look like to be the elephant parent as they get older?
15: I think that, I mean, yeah, that is a $1 million question. I think it's so important for us to be the adult in the room and to guard our feelings and to not get our sense of security from how our kids are relating to us. We're not in it to be friends. You know, there's a bigger picture. There's a perspective. There's a long term. And how many of us either were or know stories of kids that just were difficult for a couple years and then they come around. You know, and my mom just did such a good job of loving the kids in her life through different seasons. I think she just had a long-term perspective. It was like, you and I, we're going to be here forever. I'm going to love you forever. You can be a little bit weird right now, be a cactus, but I'm here. I'm not going anywhere. And so there's just this deep, I think that unrattles children. You know, it's deeply settling, and you just can't evaluate what you're seeing, you know, without taking into account what's happening under the roots of the cactus, I guess.
13: Yeah, and I think to peel that back a little bit on the parenting side, what's going on in you where you need that perfection out of your child?
15: Yeah.
13: And the damage that's going to be done expecting perfection, because guess what? You're not perfect either.
15: Mm-hmm.
13: That's the whole point of the spiritual battle in this life, right? Mm-hmm. That's why we're all sinners saved by grace.
15: And it comes back to what is our goal? And this is terribly convicting to me, but is my goal to curate this wonderful family so that it looks good? Or am I just trying to be faithful to what God has called me to do? And if you're trying to be faithful, that simplifies things because you can accomplish that.
13: Yeah.
15: You know, there's not a... You can't control your kids' behavior, but you can control if you submit your life to the Lord and just try to be obedient. And I think that's what my mom and my grandmother modeled so well throughout the years.
13: No, and it's so good. Mm-hmm. You know, Jessica, that raises a point. We've been working with Katie Faust, and she's got a great little ministry called Them Before Us. And the theme in there is a real general principle when you look at culture today. And that is, there was a time when adults sacrificed for children. And now, as a culture, we're kind of asking children to sacrifice for adults, whether it's broken marriages and kids ending up in foster care, or, you know, the whole LGBTQ thing and children adopted into, either purposefully adopted into, homes with no dad or no mom. And we're just, as a culture, losing our way to say, let's put children first ahead of us rather than adults being selfish. And I think that's really at the core of the whole culture, and trying to figure out, how do we do this, and how do we, like your grandmother, how do you say, okay, I may not have the perfect marriage, and it may not be even a healthy marriage, but I'm going to fight for staying together, making the improvements I can make, really for the sake of the children and the grandchildren. That's a noble goal. Now, we're not talking about if you're in an abusive situation, you got to get to safety and those things, but we're talking about, you know, just the apathetic marriage. Think of the kids and the grandkids, and, you know, in there, God will be present for you and with you, and aim to do better. And that's your goal, is to do those things where you can hopefully have a good marriage, something that you're excited about, right?
15: Yeah, and so many of these issues that we're talking about are about perspective and doing something today that's not paying off today, but paying off later. And I talk in the book about planting a tree, which seems like a colossal waste of time in some ways, because you're not going to eat that fruit for years and years and years. But so many of these women that I have seen in my life were planting fruit for years and generations down the road. I heard just such a cool story recently. I don't know if you guys follow Forrest Frank, but, you know, he's this Christian musician who has exploded not only the Christian music scene, but the non-Christian, and is really kind of reaching this new generation. But I heard a clip of a conversation with his grandfather and him, and his grandfather just said, "We've been praying for you for years and years, and it's so cool that you're the one God is using to reach this generation." And Forrest spent years not walking with the Lord, and so it was such a cool reminder to hear, like, this grandfather had been praying for him years and years and years, and now the fruit. And so we have no idea who we are raising.
13: Well,
15: we have no
13: true.
15: Idea who we're raising and how they're going to impact the culture. So the small decisions that are difficult now may be growing fruit that we have absolutely no concept what it is. And that's energizing to me as a mom.
13: These are good pow punches right at the end here, because I wanted to end with your mom's story of her ability to forgive, which you noted in the book, and what an impression that made on you.
15: Yes, we mentioned yesterday just common themes that I saw in strong families, one being they have someone who has made the family their highest priority, two being, which we spoke about, that they not only love but like each other, three being that there's a loving authority in the home, and then the last one is that I think strong families forgive, because, you know, I say you can take all the vacations you want, you can do all the traditions, but if there's this latent rumbling of bitterness, that's very hard to unseed, and it will eventually become evident. And so my mom has just done such a good job of retaining grace in her heart and in the home. And that is easy to say, but so hard to do, because it means that you are forgiving people for doing things that are wrong. But if you don't have that in the home, I don't think any of the rest of it is even going to make a dent. You know, if there's not a culture of you're forgiven, and we love you, and you and I are going to be in this for a really long time together. So big picture, like, we're going to let whatever this is go. And again, we live on a family farm, so we have issues, right? Whenever people are together, there's going to be stuff. But my mom would just often say, Jesus has forgiven me so much, I don't want to hold on to any bitterness. And, you know, I remind myself, if she can forgive, of course I can. If Corrie ten Boom, you know, we've heard her story, if she's able to forgive, surely we can for some of these, you know, petty or maybe not petty infractions within the home. But I do think grace and forgiveness is the foundation.
13: Well, it sets a great aroma. Yeah, I mean, that's a spiritual truism, right? Those are characteristics of God. So when we're putting those into play in our life, forgiveness and love and kindness and goodness, the fruit of the Spirit, you're going to have a great aroma in that home.
15: And I like like how you said fruit of the spirit, because this isn't something we can conjure up on our own.
13: Yeah.
15: Right? We need help. We need outside help.
13: Well, it's of his character. Think of that. And that's what we're aiming for. Jessica, this has been great. I so appreciate the time we spent together this time and last time. And your book, Come On Home, A Grace-Filled Guide to Raising a Family Who Loves and Likes Each Other. I just love the title, and the content is so good. Thanks for these great nuggets of wisdom on marriage and parenting. So thanks again for being with us today.
15: It's been an honor to be here.
13: Yeah, it's so good. And I think hopefully you're catching it. What Jessica's book is filled with is great information on how to adjust your compass. And if you're in that spot where, like we talked about last time, you may not be spending your time in the right places, you need to reorient what's a core principle for you, the book will guide you in all that and help you rethink what are the big rocks in that jar, what are the pebbles, and then what's the sand stuff that you do quickly or maybe you don't do at all in order to give you time to do the other things that are more important. I think most of you are going to say, yes, I need that. Get in touch with us. Just make a gift of any amount to help the ministry here at Focus, and we'll send you a copy of the book as our way of saying thank you for being part of the ministry. And let me also say this. I'm so grateful how God is using this program to change lives. A mom named Ann from Nebraska said this. As a stay-at-home mom of three teenagers, I listen almost daily to your broadcasts. The variety of your shows provides guidance and encouragement to me as a mom and a wife, but also as a Christian. I often find myself sharing episodes with friends and family. God is really working through this ministry. You're in our prayers. Well, thank you, Ann. I certainly love that impact on you and your family's life, and I thank you too for the endorsement and for allowing us to come alongside you as a mom and wife. That's what it's about. And I hope Ann's example inspires you to join our support team. And here's what your donations are paying for. A monthly pledge of just $15 makes it possible for us to put biblical resources like books, videos, and more into the hands of six families like Ann's who reach out to us. That's a powerful investment, and I invite you to prayerfully consider what the Lord is calling you to do to help other families today. Because that's generational impact, exactly what we've been talking about today. And Jessica, really, for those that come on and are guests on the broadcast, you're doing ministry through this machine at Focus on the Family. So thank you for pouring into and taking the time to be on the show.
15: Well, thanks. And I feel like I'm a product of Focus as well, because it was so instrumental in my mom's life and my dad's life. And my daughter loves it too. So it's super cool.
13: Keep it going.
15: Yeah.
16: That's
13: well,
16: great.
13: Thank you.
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4: I packed up Justin's things and I tell people it was worse than death. Because if he was death, it would make sense. This was packing up my husband and kicking him out, knowing he's alive and well. He just doesn't want to be with me. But for me, that was rock bottom. That was when my theology blew up from what I thought a good person does to understanding what a broken person does. And that's a very different experience.

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1: 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This is Family Life Today. Well, this is like a... This is like a mini series.
0: That's what I was going to say.
1: On, Netflix. This story with Justin and Tricia Davis, who are back with us today, just keeps going. There's layer after layer. And if you missed yesterday, you got to get part one. 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
0: So, Trish, take us back to you're at home. Justin comes home and lays this on you out of the blue. Mm-hmm. There's something you noticed this morning, but now he says that. What's going on? Like, how do you respond? What happens in your heart?
2: Yeah, I mean, the next 24 to 48 hours was one of the biggest emotional roller coasters of heartbreak and faith. So we have this confession and I, freak out and leave the house. And I left the house in a very violent way.
0: There were you yelling?
2: So much protection.
0: Where were your kids?
2: They were outside playing and I got in the car and it makes me emotional, but like I could have really hurt one of them. I wasn't looking when I was leaving.
0: When you're backing up.
1: Pulled out, yeah.
2: Just the protection of, for someone who's listening knows what it's like to be in that frame of mind where it's like the world stopped and it's going fast all at the same time. And so Justin wasn't broken. And so in the first 24 hours, it's like I left, I came back home and my faith was like, we can do this through God.
0: Wait, you got in the car. Where'd you go?
2: I went to one of our staff members' house and there
1: Did
2: was-
1: you tell them?
2: Yeah. So I don't know if Justin had already told them.
3: No, I think she called the chairman of our elders, told him what was going on. He called me, was screaming at me on the phone. Mm-hmm. This has to be some kind of joke. Please tell me this is a joke. When you're in a dark place, you have to block yourself off emotionally to the carnage you're causing to the people that love you the most, that you love. And so I was just so like closed off.
1: Like you're dead.
0: It's almost, yeah. I'm thinking, you guys have studied this too, of how we create neurological pathways. Mm-hmm. You're going down this, like you've created this whole scenario like, oh, it's Trisha's fault.
3: Yeah.
0: I'm going to do this. And so you created this whole lie in your head probably.
3: Yeah. And the person we talk to the most is ourselves.
0: Yeah.
3: And so the stories we tell ourselves are the most powerful. Hmm. And I had rehearsed this scenario that this was the way that this needed to go. And so,
1: I mean, you were on a cruise just weeks before.
0: Right?
3: Yeah.
2: I mean, it was disorienting for everybody. And I ended up going to one of our other staff members' house. And I remember her and another staff member's wife, us on their master bedroom. And one of them was like very pregnant. And we just was sobbed and sobbed. But then there was this moment that was like, why am I gone? He needs to leave. So I end up going back home. And then within like 12 hours, my

0: theology was meeting up with my emotions, and my theology in that moment informed me, I need to forgive. I need to move on. I need to kind of all of this really inept way of understanding this broken.
1: Not yet. Yeah. You don't forgive now.
2: You already were there.
0: But I was an evil person if I didn't forgive my husband, because through Christ, all things are possible. And so
1: that what you were saying to yourself, or was people telling you that?
0: No, I wanted him. I am a rule follower. So it was like, okay, I don't trust Justin, but God's word tells me that he is faithful. He is just. He is merciful. He will give me the peace and patience and kindness. Like, God will give me all of these things, but Justin wasn't broken and didn't want to come home.
2: Mm. Well, let me ask you, what were your prayers sounding like to God?
0: I don't know if we can share those online.
3: Do you guys have a beep button?
4: We can do it.
0: I was like, Lord, just beep. Get him into an accident. Beep. Like, maim him up just a little bit, but he is my baby daddy, so like, I need you to. But there was like a moment, you know, I'll let Justin share, where he began to like realize the gravity of his choices and wanted to come back. And I remember my mom handing me the phone, and it was a counselor from Focus on the Family. And that poor man is not counseling anymore after talking to me, but I'm like, I just want him to come home. I want him to come home. And he said, if you really love him, you'll let him go. Now, I wish I could say I said kind things, but I did not handle that conversation well. I'm like, you are the dumbest. Like, all these kind of things came. And I said, if I let him go, I'm screaming in the phone at this poor man. If I let him go, and I'm just sobbing, I'm like, he's going to choose her. Mm. And then he said, he already has.
2: Ooh.
0: And until you let him go, you will always be the reason for all of his issues. And from that moment on, I went upstairs, and I think it's probably the hardest point in our whole entire process, is I packed up Justin's things, and I tell people it was worse than death. Mm. Because if he was death, it would make sense. This was packing up my husband and kicking him out, knowing he's alive and well. He just doesn't want to be with me. Mm. But for me, that was rock bottom. That was when my theology blew up from what I thought a good person does to understanding what a broken person does. And that's a very different experience.
2: What do you mean by that?
0: I think for me, if my whole life when I came to know Christ was I believed everything God said. And so that meant if I followed the rules, I would live an up and to the right life. But we don't live in an up and right life world.
4: You do this, you get this.
3: Yeah.
4: Yeah.
0: That we live in a broken, sinful world. And that's an up and to the right life isn't what brought Jesus to the cross. Mm. And so I was missing out on the depth of what it meant to truly be forgiven, to truly know what it means to hit rock bottom. And that, you know, Justin shared earlier, you know, that rock bottom is still a solid surface to stand. But this, I stood as a new person. It was like I was stripped of all of the titles, wife, mom, pastor's wife, ministry leader. It was all gone. And God's like, I still love you so much. And that type of experience changes your capacity to love others, that I was no longer in a hurry to fix us. I was okay just being obedient to what God wanted for me in that moment. Mm. And that in that moment, brokenness meant surrender to go whatever it takes. And whatever it takes in this moment meant to kick Justin out of the house.
2: What about your kids?
3: Yeah.
2: Like, what was going on with them? And
3: yeah, I don't know that they necessarily knew everything that was going on, but, you know, Trisha packed up all of my things. And so I went and stayed in a hotel. When I get to the hotel, a lady from our church called, and she said, if you have any hope at all of going to the, restoring your marriage, you're going to go to this counseling session we made for you. And I had never been to counseling, 10 years, never been to counseling. I told Dennis Rainey this several years ago, but we had a year before the affair, we had a couple in our church that wanted us to go to Weekend to Remember. Mm. I blew that off too. Didn't think I needed that.
4: Yeah.
3: And so I go to this counseling session really, really defiantly and just kind of tell the counselor about as much as I've shared here. And she just said, why are you here? Why are you at this counseling session? And I said, well, if I'm really being honest with you, I want you to help me figure out how God's going to bless my life no matter who I choose. That's what I want.
4: You said that?
3: Yeah.
4: Wow.
3: And honest. She said, she said, I can help broken people. I can't help hard-hearted people.
2: Justin, when she said that, what did you think?
3: I just thought, this lady doesn't know what she's talking about.
2: And she doesn't know me.
3: Yeah. And I never...
1: You could not see that you were hard-hearted at that point?
3: No. And I never really experienced brokenness before. Mm. You know, I've been a Christian since I was 10. I'd been a pastor for 10 years. I leave that counseling session. I go back to the house I'm staying at, which is 4 miles from our house with a family that helped us start the church. I'm in a 7-year-old's pink bedroom. They had moved her in with her sister. And everything that I own is in boxes against the wall. And as I'm walking in, the guy that was letting me stay with him, he said, it's going to feel like it's over, but it's not over. And I had no idea what he was talking about. And then I saw everything, you know, that I owned. And it just broke me. Mm-hmm. And at that time, Trish wasn't interested in my games, you know. And so the counselor that I had went and saw, I'd called and said, you know, please give me a second chance. They reached out and said, do not make any contact with Trish. If she wants to talk to you, she'll talk to you. There was a mediator that helped us get our kids back and forth between the houses. And I started going to counseling by myself.
2: What did you say to the kids?
3: Trish really explained more of the relational aspect of what was going on, that I, you know, wasn't living there, that I wanted to be married to someone else.
2: You said that, Trish? Mm-hmm. You said your dad wants to be married.
1: How old are the kids at this point?
0: They are 9, 7, and 2.
1: Mm-hmm. What did they say?
0: You know, again, totally not trauma informed. And so Micah was old enough to go, who does daddy want to be married? Or who does daddy want to be? He was so confused. And I was like, I will go to my grave. I will never tell him who this is, because it's my best friend of 7 years. It's like his second mom. Like, I can't, you know, that family's kids are close to our kids. And so there was so much that it was like, Justin had a very poignant conversation with Micah that it was like God was doing something in our family. And my counselor at the time said, and this is true even to today, that kids deserve to know the truth in right-sized, age-appropriate way, because especially for kids, they start to take on as if it's something they've done wrong.
3: Yeah.
0: And the truth, truly, Jesus is so brilliant that it does set you free. And so I remember the man that Justin, the family was staying with, was over, and Tony is this very large man. He's like
3: 6'11".
0: So he's sitting on the stairs, my 9-year-old, and just encompassing him. And it was like, okay, I'm going to tell him. And as soon as I told him who it was, his demeanor completely changed, because now he had the truth to begin to grieve, even as a 9-year-old. Mm. But that was really the beginning for him to have identity stripped for him as well. Yeah. Because when he met with Justin.
3: Yeah, I mean, you know, he basically asked me, hey, are you and mom going to get divorced? And I said, I don't know. I said, but I can tell you one thing. And I said, I'm not going to be the pastor of Genesis Church anymore. And he just flipped out. He's like, you got to be the pastor? You have to be the pastor. I'm the pastor's son. You have to be the pastor. And it was, you know, now this is probably a week into our separation. And it was just such an apparent moment of, we had built our identity as a family, not around Christ, but around my role at the church.
0: And he was invested. I mean, he had invited so many of his friends and family that were coming to the church.
3: But it was a recognition even early on in that process that this is not about the affair, the relationship. It's about the dysfunction that has infiltrated our family. Mm-hmm. Some that we knew about, some that we didn't even know about. Patterns of behavior that we had allowed to become normalized, that we thought some were spiritual, that were actually pretty destructive. Mm-hmm. And so, you know, Trish and I were separated for 2.5 months. We didn't talk for the first 10 days. And then 10 days into our separation, she called me on my cell phone. I tell people, if the prodigal son's dad would have had a cell phone, this would have been a call he would have made. And she just said, I hear you've been going to counseling. And I said, yeah. She said, well, I'm willing to go with you.
2: Your kids are fighting again.
1: Yep.
2: Somebody spilled something sticky.
1: Yep.
2: The coffee's cold. And suddenly, you're angry before 9 a.m.
1: Uh-huh.
2: If you've ever wondered, why do I keep reacting this way? You're not alone.
1: And you forgot there's poop everywhere. So here's the deal. We've got author and mom of four, Janelle Breitenstein. She did a 5-session video series designed just for you moms to help you get to the root of your anger. Mm-hmm. And let me tell you, Janelle has brutal honesty, humor, biblical truth, and practical help. And she explores triggers, fears, and whether anger can ever be godly and why our kids bring out so much in us.
2: We all need this. So sign up free at familylife.com/momanger. So when you came home, the boxes are against the wall, not home, but into this pink bedroom.
1: The pink bedroom.
2: Yeah. That's when you hit rock bottom and you were like, okay, I need to get some
3: But
2: help.
3: Everything at that point felt like manipulation to her. You know what I mean? Because
1: she didn't trust you.
3: Right. Yeah. Mm-hmm. Yeah. Is he just trying to smooth this over?
1: I mean, how is it when you're sitting there in that pink bedroom and there's a box your whole life? Is the love you thought you had for this other woman, she's the one I want, is it dissipate? Or is it a struggle?
3: It was almost like there were scales on my eyes that just fell off of like, what have I done? And so, you know, that started really a journey for us of counseling and of 2 years of healing. You know, 30 days into our counseling, we'd gone to counseling 4 days a week. And the only reason we didn't go on Friday is because they were closed. I mean, I was unemployed, so I had nothing else to do.
2: Well, Trisha, how did you end up going to counseling? Because he's called and said, hey, I heard you're going to counseling.
0: Yeah.
2: But you're a little skeptical.
0: Yeah, it was like, I quantify it as if I was like, I couldn't see anything. And what counseling was doing is it was teaching me to see it as a prism of pain. And the beauty that is found in redemptive pain, that God does use all things for good. And so it was discovering to name it for what it is, and then understand it and how that behavior or how that choice is affecting my life personally, and then making the choice, what do I want to do with it? Mm. And it's not, you know, this like linear, oh, I got on this train and it just took me. It was like very, you know, difficult terrain. Yeah.
3: And we were separated for 2.5 months, and we know that if we were in the same house, it was so all over the place for both of us. We would have done more damage to each other trying to find our own path to healing, that I don't know if we would have been able to make it. But 30 days into counseling, our counselor's like, Justin, you know, you're at a really pivotal point because Trisha's starting to trust you again. He said, if you've left anything out, now's the time to share it, because unconfessed sin always leads to repeated behavior. And so if you don't be back here in 3 years or 13 years, you better come clean now. And I knew I was withholding things, not because I wanted to hurt her, but because I thought if she knew that, it would be over. And so I came over to the house and...
1: The same day?
3: No, this was on a Thursday. I came over to the house on the next Monday.
1: So you wrestled with it through the weekend?
3: Yeah.
0: Well, he had shared some things in that counseling about the affair, and I lost my mind and left him. We had driven together. I left him there, and I was filing for divorce on Monday.
3: Yeah.
0: Like, I was done at this point. And our marriage was over.
3: I'd gone over to my pastor friend's house Friday night. I was working at P.F. Chang's at that time as a waiter. And I said, I need to tell you something. Trisha's leaving me. She's filing for divorce. I said, but I've got more things I need to share, and I don't know if I should or not. And he's like, you need to share it with her. And so I went over to the house that Monday morning. I said, hey, I said, as far as the affair goes, I've told you everything. I said, but I have to share more with you. She's like, okay. And I said, I was sexually abused when I was a kid, and I've never told anyone about it. I've never gotten help for it. I said, I'm not trying to justify my choices. I'm just telling you there's a broken part of me that I can't fix. I said, I've struggled with pornography for the last 10 years, and I've deflected it, and I've denied it. I've preached against it. I've counseled people through it. I've lied to you about it. I've gaslit you about it. And if you want to leave me, if you want a divorce, you can have everything. This is not about us. This is about me finally living with integrity in a right relationship with God. And I'm getting emotional. She said, now we can start over. Now we can begin again, because I finally know the real you. And I wish that was the finish line. I wish we high-fived and he lived happily ever after. That was really the starting line of what became a 2-year journey of finding healing from sexual abuse and freedom from sexual addiction. But I tell people all the time, it's like, there's a beauty in having someone know the worst parts of you and still loving you. And that's what makes grace so amazing.
1: That's the gospel.
3: And I think we try to sanitize it. Mm. And we try to make it less filthy than it really is. And we miss out on the fullness of God's grace and the fullness of God's love, that he knows us fully and he loves us anyway. And that's the beauty of marriage, that intimacy, that being fully known and knowing that you're fully loved is such a secure place to be.
2: Trish, when he told you what was going through your mind, what made you respond?
0: It's like kind of like being out to sea in a boat and you've just been like, you're so tired and you're seasick and you just don't even know what's up or down. This moment was like a crashing to the shore that the life that we had known had obliterated into pieces. And now it was like, okay, this is overwhelming at how much carnage there is. But at the same time, we don't have to pick up that piece anymore. Mm. We can actually start again. And so there was such an innocence. When you lose everything and everybody knows you're a failure, there's a freedom in it of like, and guess what? God still loves me. Mm. So there's a courage that comes from that. And then, you know, what we've been living in the past 20 years is since then is this incredible experience of what I believe God created us for, and that's to be fully known and fully loved. And so now we were like actually living. And I think, you know, to your point, you asked, how does someone choose to step out of their marriage or their, it's so complex of why we choose those things. But at the end of the day, it's, we want to be known and we want to be loved. And we were figuring out that we could know and love each other outside of kind of the up and right perfection, but really the power of saying, I just saw you do that and I've seen you repent from it. And there is something powerful and beautiful and spiritual about it that creates something in our marriage relationship of a depth that it's indescribable. But it's why we are who we are today and why people say, why do you share this story? Isn't it hard? And I'm like, it is, but it also is the greatest gift of experiencing God in the way that we experienced then and continue to. And now, you know, we're getting older and, you know, the love is different in a sense of like, I don't know. I can't. It's fun. Marriage is fun. It's a deep knowing that I believe is just such this gift that it becomes worth fighting for rather than always fighting against. And I think we've spent the first 10 years trying to have this, just fighting against each other to get to it.
2: Justin, what did it feel like for you? You had received God's grace, but now when you shared everything, like all of it was out right before Trish, what did that feel like to receive her grace in it?
3: It was unbelievable. And it was the first time that I ever had anyone know me completely.
2: Ever.
3: And I think one of the, so after this kind of a little funny moment after all this, so we get through that, we're crying, we're hugging, and I said, I got to tell you something else. And I said, I was never recruited to play basketball at the University of Evansville. And she's like, what? And I said, that's a lie I've been telling myself, you know, since my junior year of high school.
1: Really?
3: And so it was this freedom to tell myself
2: the cleanse.
3: Truth. Yeah. It was just out. Like, I don't want any, like that prayer that David prays, search me, O God, and know me. See if there be any anxious way in me. Like, I think sometimes we struggle with anxiety because we know we're keeping things from God. We're keeping things even from ourselves. And embracing that pain was hard, but it was a redemptive pain. It wasn't a destructive pain. The pain of hiding things is a destructive pain that eventually catches up to us. And it had caught up to me. And so I knew that it was going to be painful, but I could tell it was just, there was going to be a beauty and a redemption to it, and it was going to be worth it. Mm. And that's what, you know, Jesus says the truth will set you free. What it conveniently leaves out is it will make you miserable first.
2: That's true. I mean, this story is crazy, isn't it? like the things they've walked through and the betrayal.
1: Yeah, but it's also beautiful because yes. God met them and is meeting them, and I hope is meeting you as well. Again, their book is called One Choice Away from Change, and we have it at familylifetoday.com. 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We're going to have one more day with them, and there's more to come in this cliffhanger.
2: Yeah, and pick up their book. You're really going to want to read this and talk about it and send this to other friends so you can talk more about it.
1: Before we're done today, let me just say this. 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
6: 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Because united you stand, but divided, they fall. 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
7: How do you handle stress? 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It's tough with inflation, economic uncertainty, and business or personal challenges. The responsibility can create serious stress, even despair. We can handle financial challenges in a variety of ways, and here are some examples. 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Other times we fake out. 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
8: 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The militant group sent a man to identify the leader so they could kill him. 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When he finally approached the leader outside, he had one question. "I'm here to identify you, but who is this Jesus you keep talking about?" 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
15: This is Sue Myers. We attend Sunrise Christian Fellowship in Skagit, and I would like to have you join me in the Lord's Prayer. Our Father, who art in heaven, hallowed be thy name. Thy kingdom come, thy will be done, on earth as it is in heaven. Give us this day our daily bread, and forgive us our trespasses as we forgive those who trespass against us. And lead us not into temptation, but deliver us from the evil one. For thine is the kingdom and the power and the glory forever and ever. Amen.
16: Radio News. I'm John Summers. Life-threatening flash floodings pounding parts of Texas. Governor Greg Abbott declared a state of emergency across 59 counties.
17: We are dealing with and responding to a flood that is likely going to break records in Texas history. Our primary focus right now and throughout the remainder of this torrential rain is saving lives.
16: Taco Bell's investigated as a possible source of the growing cyclosporiasis outbreak. Another wave of strikes on Iran Wednesday were launched by the U.S. President Trump has a busy schedule ahead of him as he meets today with new South Carolina Republican Senator Darlene Graham at the White House. Then later, Trump welcomes El Salvadoran President Nayib Bukele in the Oval Office. Then at 9 tonight Eastern, Trump delivers an address to the nation about election integrity. From America's News Network, USA Radio News.
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4: Good morning. In Auburn on State Route 167 northbound, things are slowing down near the Auburn Mall. It'll get better by the time you get to 277th. Then also in Federal Way on I-5 northbound, starting to see the morning backup forming around 272nd Street. Traffic is from the Bible for Busy People, a podcast we created just for you. 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
7: 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We'd never know our need of the Lord. Isn't that right? So God every day says, I'm going to give you sufficient evil, sufficient difficulty. But you see, God gives us enough difficulty to bring us to Him. But then God gives us enough grace to meet those difficulties every day.
6: Welcome to Love Worth Finding, featuring the powerful teaching of beloved pastor and author, Adrian Rogers. You know, if we're not careful, we may spend the prime time of our lives chasing the wrong goals. This is why we have to learn how to use and maximize our time for God's glory. How can we prioritize what God is calling us to do with our time? What opportunities have we been given with each passing day? If you have your Bible, turn to Ephesians chapter 5. We'll be looking at verse 14 as Adrian Rogers begins this insightful message, The Time of Your Life.
7: Take God's word, please, and turn, if you would, to Ephesians chapter 5. Ephesians chapter 5, and I want to begin reading in verse 14 in just a moment. One of the most memorable bowl games took place some years ago. It was the Rose Bowl in Pasadena, and the University of California was playing Georgia Tech, and it was quite a game because both of these schools at that time were undefeated, and it was late in the second quarter. And Tech had the ball, and they were pressing hard on the 33-yard line when a man named Thomason was hit, and the center for the University of California scooped up the ball, spun around, and began to run with it. The crowd started to cheer, and he took this fumble and headed toward the goal. His eyes were watching, peripheral vision. He's moving to the right and the left. His knees are up high, his legs spread apart. He's running brilliantly. But with one problem, he's headed toward the wrong goal. He has somehow gotten confused and spun around. He is literally headed for the wrong goal with this scooped up fumble. Now, the incredible thing is his own teammates are trying to tackle him, and the opposition is running interference for him. And finally, down on the 1 yard line, after running almost 67 yards in the wrong way, Roy Riegels is tackled by Benny Lahn, one of his own teammates, on the 1 yard line. Can you imagine the shame, the humiliation as he walks back toward the bench? The jeers, the catcalls, the hooting for Roy Riegels. They went into the half, and the coach put his arm on the shoulder of Roy Riegels and spoke to him words of admonition and encouragement. And he came out the second half and played brilliantly. Now, I tell that story because not only is it one of the great epochs in football history, But it's such a parable of so many of us who, when we think we're doing so good, may be doing well, except for this one thing, we're headed toward the wrong goal. I mean, you're doing fine in your business, and you're doing fine in your health, and you're doing fine in your relationships, but the problem is you've lost sight of the right goal, and it seems that Satan himself is leading interference for you. I want to do the same thing for you today that Benny Lahn did for Roy Riggles. I want to tackle you today if I can. I want to stop you if I can, God helping me, and to help you to find God's goal for your life and to live life to its fullest and to be all that you can be. Now look, if you will, here in verse 13. The Bible says, "But all things are reproved and made manifest by the light. And whatsoever doth make manifest is light. Wherefore he saith, Awake thou that sleepest, and arise from the dead, and Christ shall give thee light. See then that ye walk circumspectly, not as fools, but as wise, redeeming the time." Now, if that phrase is not underscored in your Bible, I suggest you may do so. Redeeming the time, because the days are evil. Wherefore, be not unwise, but understanding what the will of the Lord is, and be not drunk with wine wherein is excess, but be filled with the Spirit. Now, in the Bible, there are two words that are translated time. Of course, we see one of these words right here in verse 16, redeeming the time. One of the words for time is the word chronos. It's the word we get chronology from. That's not the word that is used here. Chronos just simply means the passing of time, like so many hours and so many minutes and so many seconds. And some people call their watches a chronometer. That is, it just keeps count of time as it passes, segments of time. Chronos. But that's not the word that is used here. The word that is used here is kairos, which means time, but it means like seasons of time. It literally means opportunity. Let me show you how that is used in Galatians chapter 6 and verse 10. The Bible says, "As we have therefore opportunity, let us do good to all men." Now the word that is translated in Galatians 6:10, opportunity, is the same word that is translated here in chapter 5 verse 16 as time. So when the Bible says redeeming the time here in verse 16, it speaks of the days, the hours, and the minutes, but more than that, it really speaks of the opportunities that we have. Because you see, you need to see time not just as something that is passing, but you need to see time as an incredible opportunity. And when you're redeeming time, what you're really redeeming is opportunity. So the Bible says the days are evil, but we are to be buying up the opportunities. What he's trying to tell us is how to live wise ways for evil days. The days are evil, so therefore take advantage of every opportunity that God has given us. And so I want to talk to you today about the time of your life. If you've been going toward the wrong goal, or if you've been sitting on the sidelines, either one, I want to show you from God's Word how to take time and use time and maximize your time for God's glory. Now, there are three or four things I want you to notice with me. And first of all, time is a provided opportunity. Now, what I mean by that is this. Look, if you will, in verse 14. "Wherefore he saith, Awake, thou that sleepest." Now, we need to jolt some people awake. There is a day of opportunity that you dare not let pass by. We need to awaken from our stupor. Some of us have been chloroformed by these evil days, and somehow we need to be jolted awake. God has provided for you an opportunity. You see, it is God who is the creator of time. God's great gift to you, number one, is Jesus, and number two is time. Number one is Jesus. Number two is time. God has given you time to work, time to serve, time to love, time to laugh, time to labor. But like any gift, how you use it is really up to you. And we need to see every day, this day, and every day as a gift from God. Has it ever occurred to you that for you to cease living, God would not have to take your life? All God would have to do is stop giving you your life. Do you see what I'm saying? You see, the Bible says in Lamentations chapter 3, verse 22, it is of the Lord's mercies that we're not consumed, because his compassions fail not. They are new every morning. Every day is a gift from God. Time is something that God gave you today, and God will give you tomorrow. It's not something that you own. God is the creator, the possessor of time. And so therefore, I am a steward of the time that God has given me. And one day I will have to answer to God for what I did with this day and every day that God has given me. 24 hours in a day, 1,440 minutes in the day, 86,000 seconds in the day, and every one of them is a precious gift from God. I don't know who first wrote these words, but they're meaningful to me. I've heard them since I was a teenager. I have only just a minute, only 60 seconds in it. Didn't seek it, didn't choose it, forced upon me. I can't refuse it. But it's up to me just how I use it. I must suffer if I lose it, give account if I abuse it. Just a tiny little minute, but eternity is in it. My dear friend, God has given us time. Don't go around saying, well, thus and such a person has more time than I have. That's wrong. We all have the same amount of time. Everybody has 24 hours in the day. The difference between people is not that some people have more time than other people. The difference in people is how people use the time that God has given them. So I want you to see this time as a provided opportunity, something that God has given you and something that God wants you to awaken to. But secondly, I want you to see this time not only as a provided opportunity, but a present opportunity, something that is here right now. Notice in verse 15, see then that ye walk circumspectly, not as fools, but as wise, redeeming the time, because the days are evil. Now he speaks here of days. This is the day that the Lord hath made. I will rejoice and be glad in it. There are two days that can steal the joy from today. There are two days that can steal the productivity from today. One is yesterday, and the other is tomorrow. Now we have a lot of folks who live in yesterday. The Bible warns us against that. The Apostle Paul said in Philippians chapter 3, beginning in verse 13, brethren, I count not myself to have apprehended. That is, I don't think I have arrived. I don't think I'm already perfect. But this one thing I do. Now, Paul wasn't a man of many ambitions. He narrowed everything to one focus. This one thing I do, forgetting those things which are behind and reaching forth unto those things which are before, I press toward the mark for the prize of the high calling of God in Christ Jesus. He said, I forget the past. Now, let me tell you some of the things that the Apostle Paul therefore had to forget. He had to forget past guilt. The Apostle Paul was one who was guilty along with others for the stoning of Saint Stephen. He said of himself, I am the chiefest of sinners. But he buried that guilt in the grave of God's forgetfulness. Maybe there's somebody here today. You've done something so terrible, so horrible. Your face would turn red if people in this congregation knew what happened. Well, my dear friend, I want to tell you that the blood of Jesus Christ, God's Son, cleanses you from that if you confess it. And don't be haunted by the ghost of guilt. Paul said, I forget those things which are behind. Past guilt. Past glory. I mean, not only was this man guilty as a sinner, but as a saint, he was the greatest Christian I suppose ever lived, the greatest missionary, the greatest church planter. But Paul didn't sit around and rest on his laurels. Past grief. He suffered as few men suffered. You read the account of Paul's suffering, but he just said, that's our light affliction. He said, the sufferings of this present time are not worthy to be compared to the glory which shall be revealed in us. He said, I forget that. And past grudges. I mean, there were many people who did Paul wrong. Paul was abused, lied on, mistreated, cheated, overlooked. But Paul refused to feed a fever and nurse a grudge. And Paul said, I take my past guilt. I take my past glory. I take my past grief. I take my past grudges. And I forget those things which are behind. Now, I want to suggest as we face a new year that you do exactly the same thing. You just bundle all of those things up and you just forget them. Paul said, I forget those things which are behind. One thing that can take the joy out of today is yesterday, as you carry along the load from yesterday. Something else that can take the joy out of today is tomorrow. You know, there was a psychologist whose name was William Marston. And he surveyed 3,000 people and asked them what they were living for. And out of that survey of 3,000 persons, an incredible thing, he found that 94% of the 3,000 people that he surveyed were enduring today in order to get to tomorrow. 94% of them. Today was not the day that they were living. They were only anticipating tomorrow. They were waiting for tomorrow. Well, the problem with that is, my dear friend, is that tomorrow never comes. We're always looking forward to what's going to happen. We want friends. And so we look forward to having friends. And when we get friends, we weep when we lose friends. But many times we fail to enjoy the friends while we have them. Women are strange creatures, aren't they? Mm-hmm. They look forward 20 years to getting married and having children. And after the children are grown and out of the house, they spend 20 years looking back at the time when they used to have the children, but they can't stand them for the 20 years they had them. Friend, listen, enjoy. Enjoy what God has given you right now. Some people are waiting for tomorrow, and some people are worrying about tomorrow. Let me give you some advice, not advice, more than advice, oh, wonderful truth from the lips of the very Son of God. Matthew chapter 6 and verse 34, Jesus said, take no thought therefore for the morrow, for the morrow shall take thought for the things of itself. And then Jesus said something very interesting. He said, sufficient unto the day is the evil thereof. Don't worry about tomorrow. Sufficient unto the day is the evil thereof. Now think with me. What did he mean by that? Sufficient unto the day is the evil thereof. That is that God, in the crucible of his wisdom and in the ecology of his grace, has ordered some trouble for you today and every day of your life. The Bible calls it evil. It doesn't mean sin. It's like an evil smell. It means something bad. All of us have difficulties. We all need difficulties. We have been blessed with difficulties. God gives us enough difficulties to cause us to come to Him. The worst thing that could happen to us would be not to have any difficulties. We'd never know our need of the Lord. Isn't that right? So God every day says, I'm going to give you sufficient evil, sufficient difficulty. But you see, God gives us enough difficulty to bring us to Him. But then God gives us enough grace to meet those difficulties every day. Don't worry about tomorrow. Sufficient unto the day. Sufficient what? Sufficient grace. For what? For the evil. Sufficient unto the day is the evil thereof. So there's that perfect balance. God gives you a certain amount of difficulty today, and God gives you a certain amount of grace today. God brings you, gives you enough difficulty to draw you to Him, and then God gives you enough grace to live this day as you ought. Now, what happens when you worry? Well, when you worry, you reach out into tomorrow, and you take tomorrow's difficulty and bring it into today. Well, God didn't give you grace for tomorrow's difficulty. Sufficient unto the day is the evil thereof. And so God says in His word, as your days are, so shall your strength be. Deuteronomy chapter 33 and verse 25. As your days are, so shall your strength be.
8: Well, what happens is this, that when you reach into tomorrow and you bring tomorrow's troubles, real or imaginary, and you cram them into today, you overload the circuit. I mean, you upset God's divine ecology. You see, worry doesn't take the sorrow out of tomorrow. It takes the strength out of today. And then when you meet tomorrow out of breath because you're already overloaded from today and you already are run down when you meet tomorrow. Worry, therefore, does not make us ready for the future. It really makes us unready. And we've been fighting tomorrow's battles today, and therefore we meet tomorrow out of breath. Somebody put it well this way when they said that worry pulls tomorrow's clouds over today's sunshine. And so true that is. You see, listen, time is a provided opportunity. Time is a present opportunity. Yesterday, that's just a canceled check. Tomorrow, that's just a promissory note. Today is all of the cash that you have. You'd better learn how to spend it wisely. Thousands of years ago, a wise man said this: look well to this one day, for it and it alone is life. Are you listening? Yesterday is only a dream, and tomorrow is but a vision. Yet each day lived well makes yesterday a dream of happiness, and tomorrow a vision of hope. That's great, folks. Listen, listen. Yesterday is but a dream. Tomorrow is but a vision. Life is today. And the Bible says in verse 15, see then that you walk circumspectly, not as fools, but as wise, redeeming the time. Now that brings me to a third thing I want to say. Not only is time a provided opportunity, and not only is time a present opportunity, but oh my dear friend, it is a precious, precious, precious opportunity. Look again. He says here that we are to redeem the opportunity. Redeeming. Do you see it? Redeeming the time. What do you do when you redeem something? You pay for it. I mean, dear friend, there is something you must give in exchange if you would live up to the opportunities that God has given you. You see, we need to see how valuable time is. To waste time is to waste life, because time is the stuff that life is made out of. A person who is killing time is not killing time, he's killing himself. He is committing suicide by degrees. A murderer, in the truest sense, doesn't take someone's life. That person's going to die anyway. What he takes is that person's time. You understand what I'm saying? He just causes that person to die sooner. You see, time is life. Time is life. How precious it is.
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4: On Tiger Mountain, seeing a report of an accident on State Route 18 westbound. That's just before Issaquah Hobart Road, causing some slowdowns. And starting to see some of the north-to-south routes backing up in Auburn on State Route 167 northbound. Really starting to move slow from 15th Street southwest to 277th. Also in Federal Way on I-5 northbound, getting backed up around 320th Street. Traffic is from the Bible for Busy People, a podcast where you can spend 7 minutes a day with Jesus to see what happens. Check it out at purposely.com. For KCIS Radio Traffic, I'm Max Gross.
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6: The tribulation is hinted at in the Hebrew Bible through the prophet Jeremiah, where Jeremiah alludes to a time that he calls the time of Jacob's trouble.
7: When you hear the phrase Jacob's trouble, you may wonder what an Old Testament prophecy has to do with the world that we're living in right now. But Jeremiah's warning, it may help us understand the tribulation, Israel's place in the end times, and even the spiritual forces behind anti-Semitism. Hello and welcome to Discovering the Jewish Jesus. I'm your host, Dustin Roberts. And today, Rabbi Schneider connects the Hebrew Bible with Revelation, and he also reveals why God's covenant with Israel matters right now for every believer. Let's get started. Rabbi?
6: Baruch Hashem, bless the Lord. What has happened is unbelievable. The things that have broken out in the world today, we're literally seeing the things recorded in John's apocalypse revealed before our very eyes. Those of us that are alive on the planet today, we're seeing John's words manifested in our lifetime. The book of Revelation was given to us by King Jesus to prepare us and equip us and strengthen us to live through the last days or the end times. This is a long message. It's a long series. And we're jumping in today looking at the role that Israel plays in the end times and how the tribulation will first be manifest in Israel. We have to understand, beloved, that when God said to Israel that he chose them out of all the peoples on the face of the earth, that the covenant that he made with them is irrevocable. Despite Israel's unbelief, God said to Israel, the gift and calling upon you is irrevocable. This is recorded for us in the book of Romans. Growing up as a Jew myself, I was surrounded by Jewish people. So I lived in Jewish neighborhoods, had Jewish friends, so I didn't really know anything else but being Jewish. But as I aged, as I grew older, I began to get experiences beyond my own community, beyond my own friendships. And the older I got, and the more anti-Semitic the world became, the more I recognize how unique the Jewish people are and how they've been hated by the world from the time that they were birthed as a nation, beginning, of course, with Pharaoh's persecution of them, the killing of the firstborn, and we could go on and on and on looking at anti-Semitism over the course of world history. And as we do that, we see that anti-Semitism, it's a disease, it's

0: spiritual, and it gets down to the fact that the devil hates God. The devil's the opposite of everything God is. He's the reverse of God. He's the anti-God, and God loves the Jewish people. He loves Israel with an irreversible love. I remember just recently, up close and personal, how I experienced such vile hatred from an anti-Semite. I had some work being done on my property, and as I had this work being done on my property, I began to talk with one of the workers there, and I began to share the gospel with this worker. And this person that I was sharing the gospel with, obviously knowing I was Jewish because of my payas and because of just things that he learned about me through the course of working on my property, he began to vent his hatred for Jewish people with such a utter violence. I'd never experienced the poison so up close and personal before. He began to say, Israel is doing to the Palestinians what Hitler did to them. And I can't even share with you in the same spirit that he was coming at me with. He just went on, and it was just incredible. Israel, beloved, plays a key role in the end times. Not only did they play a key role from the time that God chose them, as recorded in the early pages of Scripture, but Israel continues to play a role in the end times. And so we see recorded in the book of Jeremiah a scripture that speaks to us about a time that's coming that Jeremiah calls Jacob's trouble. But before we get into the words of Jeremiah, I just want to lay a foundation. We're looking at Deuteronomy chapter 7, verse 6. The Lord says here to Israel, "For you are a holy people to the Lord your God. The Lord your God has chosen you to be a special people, treasured above all the peoples who are on the face of the earth." So from the very beginning, we see that there's something unique about Israel. And just as there was something unique about Israel from the beginning, okay, the whole history of salvation is traced through the Jewish people, Abraham, Isaac, Jacob, whose name was changed to Israel. From Jacob, we have his 12 sons who become the 12 tribes of Israel. Then from the tribe of Judah, we have our Messiah, Yeshua of Nazareth. Yeshua says to the Jewish people, "You'll not see me again until you're saying Baruch haba b'shem Adonai." In other words, Jesus isn't coming back until the Jewish people are saying, "Blessed is he that comes in the name of the Lord." That's the English translation of Baruch haba b'shem Adonai. Paul said that Yeshua's return, all Israel will be saved. So salvation begins with the Jewish people, and God's culmination of his plan of salvation, the return of Messiah, will culminate with the Jewish people coming to faith. But in between that time, we know that the Jewish people rejected Messiah Yeshua at his first coming. Yeshua will return when there's enough Jewish people that believe in him and are calling upon him to return, that their call upon him to return will usher in his return to the entire planet. The Jewish people were chosen not just because they were to remain unique in the earth as the only people that were treasured by God, but the Jewish people were chosen to be God's vessel of blessing to the world. And even at Messiah's return, the Jewish people will play a role of the world being blessed, because it's the Jewish people's call upon him to return that will usher in his return, that will manifest the fullness of his salvation to the entire world. Are you hearing what I'm saying? Let me summarize it again. Why did God choose the Jewish people? He chose them because he loved them and because he was keeping the oath that he made to Abraham. Through your descendants, Abraham, all the peoples of the earth shall be blessed. And so God chose Israel because he loved them. He uniquely loved the descendants of Abraham. He was keeping his word to Abraham. But God also chose the Jewish people to be his channel of blessing, beloved ones, if you're a Gentile now, to you. God chose Israel to be his conduit or channel of blessing to the entire world. And so God says here, for example, in the book of Genesis, chapter 22, verse 17 and 18, these words, I indeed will bless you, and I will indeed multiply your descendants as the stars of heaven. God is speaking to Abraham here, so he's speaking about Abraham's descendants. I will multiply them as the stars of the heavens and as the sand on the seashore. Your descendants will possess the gate of their enemies. Now listen to this. Through your offspring, get this now, through your offspring, all the nations of the earth, get it now, through your offspring, all the nations of the earth will be blessed. And so God chose Israel to be his channel of blessing to the world. When Abraham obeyed God, God made up his mind. He had made up his mind beforehand because he knows everything in advance, but he declared, Abraham, because you've done this, your descendants now are going to be my channel of blessing to the entire world. We see this illustrated in the life of Yeshua. When Yeshua came to earth, who did he go to? He went to the lost sheep of the house of Israel. So we read, for example, in the book of Matthew, chapter 10, verse 5 and 6, Yeshua is saying this, when a Canaanite woman came to him looking for his help, Yeshua said, I was sent only to the lost sheep of the house of Israel. Paul, when he went into a city, the first place he would go would be to a synagogue. It wasn't meant to stay in Israel. It wasn't meant to stay in a synagogue. But as Paul said over and over again in the book of Romans, it's to the Jew first and also to the Greek.
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0: Even as God chose Israel from the beginning, we've learned that his return is tied up to a critical mass of Jewish people, enough Jewish people that have come to faith that they're calling upon him to return. So too, beloved, as we're thinking about the book of Revelation and end times, we know that the end times are going to involve something that the church is used to calling the tribulation. But the tribulation is hinted at in the Hebrew Bible through the prophet Jeremiah, where Jeremiah alludes to a time that he calls the time of Jacob's trouble. Reading now Jeremiah chapter 30, verse 5 through 7. For thus says the Lord, I have heard a sound of trembling, of fear, and not of peace. Ask now and see, can a male labor with child? In other words, can a male give birth? Why do I see every man with his hands on his loins as a woman in labor and all faces turned pale? God is describing men holding their groin section as if a woman is focused on that area when she's giving birth. God is saying, why are men doing that in fear and trembling and pain as if they're a woman in labor? And then he continues, alas, for that day is great so that no one is like it. There's no other day like this day that's coming. And the day of the Lord in scripture is both a single day and a season, a period. It's used both ways. It's a single day and it's a period, a small period, connotating all the things that will happen at the time of Yeshua's return. Alas, for that day is great, so that no one is like it. That is even the time, get it now, church, hear it. So that is even the time of Jacob's trouble. Jacob's trouble is a prophetic code word for the great tribulation. It starts with Israel, and think of what's going on with Israel right now and the trouble that they're experiencing and the threats on all sides, the danger there, how the whole country there is petrified. It starts there, and then it spreads to the entire world. It is even the time of Jacob's trouble, but he shall be saved out of it. God's remnant in Israel will be saved, and those that have been grafted into the commonwealth of Israel from all the nations of the earth, Gentile believers, will also in like manner be saved. Now, as I indicated earlier, that the Hebrew Bible has a lot to say about the tribulation and the last days. We know the tribulation from the New Testament, but the Hebrew prophets spoke a lot about this. Jeremiah named it, but listen to what Daniel said. And by the way, Yeshua referred to Daniel's teaching on the last days. Get this, church. Jesus quoted Daniel in Matthew 24 in describing the last days. Jesus said, as Daniel said, and then Jesus talked about the last days. Listen to what Daniel said. Daniel chapter 12, verse 1. And there shall be a time of trouble, such as never was since there was a nation, even so to that time. In other words, Daniel's saying there's going to be a time of trouble, and there was never a time like it before, nor will there ever be again. Daniel continues, and at that time your people shall be delivered, everyone who shall be found written in the book. He's talking about the Lamb's Book of Life here. So we have these prophetic visionaries, these seers, these Hebrew prophets that saw into the future. They saw what we call the Great Tribulation. They saw how it would start with Israel and it would quickly spread to the entire world. We're more familiar with Matthew chapter 24. Jesus is speaking here. And Yeshua says, for then there will be a great tribulation, such as not happened since the beginning of the world until now, nor shall there ever be. That's exactly what we just got done reading in Daniel's words, right? Yeshua continues, unless those days were shortened, no one would be saved. But for the sake of the elect, those days will be shortened. And Yeshua continues to give us insight into when this time would happen. And the first insight that I want to reference is when Yeshua compared the time on earth that described what life on the world would be like during the time immediately preceding his return, he alluded to Noah. So in Matthew 24, Yeshua said this, as were the days of Noah, so will be the coming of the Son of Man. For as in the days of Noah before the flood, they were eating and drinking, marrying and giving in marriage, until the day Noah entered the ark and did not know until the flood came and took them all away, so will be the coming of the Son of Man. So what was it like during the days of Noah? Yeshua said it's going to be like it was during the days of Noah. What was it like during the days of Noah? Again, church, we have to go to the Tanakh, to the Hebrew Bible, to find out. The Hebrew Bible teaches a lot about the last days. Here's what it was like during the days of Noah. Genesis chapter 6. Yahweh saw that the wickedness of man was great on the earth, and that every intent of the thoughts of his heart was continually only evil. The Lord was sorry that he had made man on the earth, and it grieved him in his heart. The earth was corrupt before God and filled with violence. God looked on the earth and saw it was corrupt, for all flesh had corrupted their way on the earth. So God said to Noah, the end of all flesh has come before me, for the earth is filled with violence. Because of them, now I'll destroy them with the earth. Corruption and violence. I mean, you just think about corruption from the top of governments all the way down through the corporations and the businesses and the way people deal with one another and violence. Let me ask those of us that are calling ourselves Christians right now, when was the last time that you watched a movie on YouTube or on television or on streaming that was filled with violence? How many of today's blockbuster movies are filled with violence? Sex and violence is what sells. The next thing that Yeshua quoted was in the days of Lot. What was the days of Lot like? A culture and society that was filled with sexual immorality. We are living in the last days immediately preceding Yeshua's return. I'm going to be talking more about this, but for now, I just want you to understand that Yeshua's return, it's not far away from us. Yeshua said he's going to come like a thief in the night, but we're not in the darkness. Those of us that are believers, we can see what's happening. And I want to ask you right now, if you're not fully committed to the Lord, if you don't realize that you're going to stand before him and give an account for your life, I'm going to sincerely ask you to get on your knees, turn to him right now, ask him to forgive you, sincerely being sorry for your sin and grieving about it. Turn to him, repent, give your life to him, and by his grace and by his power, make up your mind, my friend, right here and right now, to live for Jesus. From this day forth, to pick up your cross, deny yourself and obey him. And when he does return, which is sooner than you think, you will be saved. When a rocket takes off from planet Earth, it has to break through the gravity that surrounds the world in order to become weightless. In the same way, there are certain things, beloved, that you and I must do to get free in Yeshua. Jesus said, he that tries to save his life will lose it, but he that loses his life for my sake shall save it. In order to lose our life, in order to live lives of sacrifice, in order to be givers, we have to break through the resistance of being takers and being selfish. I want to encourage you, beloved ones, to practice this principle with your finances. It may seem like I'm just a preacher asking for money, but the fact is, what I'm sharing with you is true. I would simply say this, all of us need to be givers and all of us need to honor the Lord with our finances. If this ministry has been a blessing to you, I want to encourage you, make a sacrificial gift unto the Lord through discovering the Jewish Jesus today. God bless you. Thank you in advance and shalom.
1: 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And then, did you know that this ministry is fulfilling the Bible's mandate to bring the gospel to the Jew first and also to the Gentile? 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And you know what? Your monthly partnership, it allows us to do our part to help usher in the Lord's return. Jesus said he won't come again until the Jewish people say, Baruch haba, Bashem Adonai. Blessed is he who comes in the name of the Lord. And if you would like to join us in encouraging Jewish men and women to take that step of faith, I want to ask you, give online at discoveringthejewishjesus.com. 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Our number is 888-697-2224. And if you'd rather give by mail, here's our address. Discovering the Jewish Jesus, P.O. Box 777, Blissfield, Michigan 49228. That's P.O. Box 777, Blissfield, Michigan 49228. We look forward to connecting with you soon, and it's our hope that today's message has encouraged you and brought you to another level of understanding in your walk with God. And now I want to turn things back over to Rabbi. He's going to wrap up this message with God's sacred and special blessing.
2: In the Old Testament book of Numbers, we find a blessing God speaks over his children through Moses and Aaron. 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The Lord bless you and keep you. The Lord make his face shine on you and be gracious to you. The Lord lift you up with his countenance. And the Lord give you, beloved one, his peace. And now in Hebrew.

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3: Welcome to Breakpoint, a daily look at an ever-changing culture through the lens of unchanging truth. For the Colson Center, I'm John Stone Street. On Monday, a group of nearly 200 artificial intelligence researchers and more than a dozen Nobel laureates in economics issued a short but pointed warning. In a statement of less than 100 words entitled, "We Must Act Now, A Statement on AI's Transformation of the Economy," the group warned how the promising new technology could disrupt the economy and disenfranchise workers. The statement consisted of 3 points. Number one, AI may become radically more powerful over the next 10 years. Number two, this could drive an unprecedented transformation of our economy, larger than the Industrial Revolution, but unfolding over a vastly shorter time frame. It could bring risks, including large-scale job displacement, as well as opportunities such as major gains in living standards. Number three, economists, policymakers, and technology leaders must act now to understand the economics of transformative AI and to build the incentives, guardrails, and institutions needed to steer AI in a direction that complements humans and benefits society. End quote. Among the notable signatories to the statement were economist Paul Krugman, executives from AI companies Anthropic and OpenAI, various tech investors, former government officials, and scholars from institutions like Stanford, Cambridge, Columbia, Harvard, and MIT. Of course, this group is right to be concerned about how AI will impact work. According to a report from December, of the over 1 million U.S. jobs that were cut in 2025, AI was quote-unquote responsible for over 50,000. And more job loss like that will, of course, create only additional incentives for politicians and states to feel like they need to intervene within the job market. As one of the statement's organizers put it, in what was both a grand understatement of reality and a gross overstatement of confidence, and I quote, AI capabilities are advancing far faster than our understanding of the economic implications. We must act now to guide AI to complement humans rather than simply imitate them and to generate prosperity for the many, not just the few. End quote. To borrow a framework from T.S. Eliot, we will never be able to truly know what we should and should not do with a particularly powerful technology unless we first know what that technology is for. In his 1951 address to the faculty of the University of Chicago about the purpose of education, Eliot said this, quote, "If we see a new and mysterious machine, I think the first question is, what is the machine for? And afterward, we ask, how does it do it?" In other words, purpose has to precede function. Christians who have been given an understanding of who we are and what we are for in Holy Scripture have to join this conversation sooner rather than later. And that's why on Thursday, August the 7th, the Colson Center will be hosting a conversation entitled Staying Human in the Age of Artificial Intelligence. It's the 8th annual Great Lakes Symposium on Christian Worldview. Joining me for this essential conversation will be Abdu Murray, author of the new book Fake ID, How AI and Identity Ideology are Collapsing Reality, and speaker and former host of the Microsoft Research podcast, Gretchen Huizinga, a member of the Oxford Collaboration on Theology and Artificial Intelligence. We'll also be hearing that evening from eminent author and apologist John Lennox via video. So either join us in person at Bay Harbor, Michigan, or sign up to host the live stream. 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Attendance is free, but registration is required because space is limited. 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
7: USA Radio News. I'm John Summers. Mexico's foreign ministry formally asked U.S. prosecutors to investigate the deaths of Mexican illegal aliens who have died in ICE custody. Two people were hurt after a shooting at a grocery store in Texas, northwest of Houston. A new warning from economists and artificial intelligence experts says governments and businesses need to prepare now for the rapid rise of AI. President Trump's pick to oversee the Justice Department was grilled on Capitol Hill Wednesday. The Texas Secretary of State, Jane Nelson, is set to leave office this week. Her replacement has not been announced by the governor, but experts say the shakeup will not affect the midterm elections.
8: There is a system to ensure continuity as the governor nominates an interim Secretary of State.
7: That's Professor Bo Cavala at Tarleton State University. From America's News Network, USA Radio News.
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12: Still tracking an accident up on Tiger Mountain on State Route 18 westbound just before Issaquah-Hobart Road. Then in Federal Way on I-5 northbound, pretty backed up from Highway 18 up to Military Road. Then in Seattle on I-5 southbound, that Ship Canal bridge work is causing jams all the way from Northeast 145th down to 50th. Traffic is from That's a Doozy. What happens when you ask kids the big faith questions? Hear the honest, funny, and deep moments on That's a Doozy at Purposely.com. For KCIS Radio Traffic, I'm Max Gross.
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14: 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Once when the Apostle Paul was in prison, some men took advantage of his absence by trying to gain notoriety for themselves as preachers. 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
16: Hello, everyone. 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I'm Dr. James Dobson, and thank you for joining us for this program.
17: Well, welcome to Dr. James Dobson's Family Talk. I'm Roger Marsh. Have you ever taken a look at a U.S. dollar bill, turned it over, and wondered about those mysterious symbols on the back? That pyramid, the eye, the Latin phrases. You know, most of us have seen them so many times in our lifetimes, but very few of us know what they actually mean. Well, that emblem is the Great Seal of the United States. And on today's edition of Dr. James Dobson's Family Talk, you're going to discover the surprising message woven into its design by our nation's founders. Our guest is author and historian Michael Canis. After an unexpected encounter with that seal during a family trip to Valley Forge, Michael spent the next few years digging through the National Archives and the Library of Congress to uncover its origins. And what he found may forever change the way you look at that dollar in your pocket. So now let's get into this powerful conversation featuring our own Dr. James Dobson to introduce today's Family Talk broadcast.
16: Today we're going to talk about something that, frankly, I've never discussed on the air. It has to do with the seal of the United States, which apparently very few of you have taken the time to study, and I didn't know anything about it either of consequence. But my guest today was equally oblivious until something changed for him, and he began to study the seal. This is on the currency, especially on the dollar, and I'm not sure where else. I'm going to learn a whole lot today, and I hope you are too. I think you'll be amazed by what my guest has discovered, and we're going to share that with you in a moment. First, let me introduce him to you. I met him just a few minutes ago, probably 15 minutes ago, so we're just really getting acquainted. And his name is Michael Canis, and he is an entrepreneur who runs a small business that he founded in 2000. He and his wife, Tina, have four children. He describes himself as a student of history. That makes him of interest to me, and a seeker of knowledge and of the kingdom of God. He obviously loves the Lord. You can't talk to him without understanding that. And I think that's where his discoveries about the Great Seal of the United States start to come together. Thank you for joining me today, Michael. It's a pleasure to have you here.
18: It's a delight to be here. Thank you so much for having me, Dr. Dobson.
16: Now, I just made a mistake. I said we had never met. Actually, you remember it. I really don't, but I was speaking in Holland, Michigan, which is your hometown.
18: Yes, sir.
16: And that was last December, December the 3rd.
18: That's right.
16: And I was getting ready to speak to a room full of people, and you came up and introduced yourself to me, or we bumped into each other or something. We got in a conversation, and you told me about this project, that you were writing a book, wasn't quite finished, but it was of interest to me because of my interest in history as it relates to the founding of the United States. And so I turned to a colleague next to me, and I said, would you see if you can find out if we can get together sometime to talk about this? We have. You're here. And that's what we're going to talk about today. So it's a real pleasure to have you here.
18: Oh, it's such a pleasure to be here.
16: How long have you been a believer in Jesus
18: Christ?
16: Since
18: I was 9 years old.
16: Really?
18: So I was raised in a Christian home and just have been a seeker of the kingdom really since I was 12. So,
16: how'd you get interested in American history?
18: Well, it was by accident because I have four kids and I wanted to spend some quality time with the kids individually. And so the first two kids, when I asked them, how can we spend time together, they wanted to go to an amusement park. And you can only ride so many roller coasters. And I'm not a roller coaster person. So the third one, I told, his name is Christian. And I told him, Christian, we're going to Philadelphia and we're going to learn about the founding of our country. He was not thrilled about that at the time, but afterwards, he wouldn't trade it for anything, I'm sure, if you asked him.
16: You know, we have two grandchildren, and we went to Washington, D.C. His mom and dad and Shirley and me were there for the National Day of Prayer, and Ryan and Laura were taking Lucy and Lincoln around to see the things you were talking about, and that is not very thrilling to a four-year-old. And after a full day of museum hopping and going and looking at the monuments and everything, they'd been to the Air and Space Museum. And it apparently was not what she had in mind. And I asked Lucy how she enjoyed the day and did she like the Air and Space Museum. She puckered her lips like this and said, boring. So they got to be more than four to really get a feel for this. How did your nine-year-old make it?
18: Well, we had a special privilege because we met up with a man by the name of Dr. Peter Lilback, who's the president of Westminster Theological Seminary in Philadelphia. And he gave us a personal tour. And it didn't hurt that Franklin's Ice Cream Parlor was on the list. So that made some points. But when the tour was over, Christian was just in enthralled. And we had just a certain amount of time left. He said, we have to choose. And the first choice was going to Valley Forge. Mm-hmm. And that Christian blurted out, Valley Forge. I never even heard the second choice. So we went there, and wow, what a moving experience it was to walk among the place where those soldiers had encamped. And we saw the mill owner's house where Washington had used as his headquarters. And then after that experience, we went to the top of Mount Joy. And there at the top of the mount is an arc, kind of a smaller arc, smaller than the Arc de Triomphe in Paris, say, for example. But in the interior of the arc was a bronze disc, and it had an image, both sides, of the national seal. And Dr. Lilback asked us, do you recognize that? And neither Christian nor I knew what it was until he pulled out a dollar bill. So then we knew, and he started to explain to us about it.
16: And so you began to investigate what the background was, how it was prepared, who wrote it, who worked on it.
18: Yes. Yeah. The thing that I think triggered it for me was I have had an interest in the kingdom of God since I was young. My life verse is Matthew 6:33, which is seek ye first the kingdom of God and his righteousness, and all these things will be added to you. Mm-hmm. And Dr. Lilback explained to us that the top of the seal on the backside is the phrase annuit coeptis, which can be translated as we've begun to do what pleases God. And I knew from seeking that the kingdom of God, the basis of that is doing what pleases God. Jesus said in John 8:29, the Father never leaves me alone because I always do those things that are pleasing to him. And so that relationship and intimacy with God comes from a heart attitude of seeking to please him. And here we had that statement right on there. Our seal. Yeah. And I had to find out if that was an accident.
16: And you began going to the Library of Congress and to various documents.
18: And
16: you found out that the founding fathers were very intentional about that seal.
18: Absolutely, they were.
16: Who were the men who were responsible for it?
18: Well, the resolution calling for the seal was first passed on July 4th, 1776.
16: On that day.
18: On that day, the first act of the new nation. And Congress asked the same three men who had just written that Declaration of Independence to now write the seal. And they did that for the reason that they wanted them to be complementary, that the same message that was in the Declaration was going to be entrained in the seal of the United States.
16: All right. The men that were involved, as I understand it, were Benjamin Franklin.
18: Yes, sir.
16: Thomas Jefferson.
18: Yes, that's right.
16: And who was the third?
18: And John Adams. John Adams, Thomas Jefferson, and Benjamin Franklin.
16: Anything those three men put their hand to, I'm interested in.
18: Significant.
16: <aren't you?
18: laughs> Yeah. Absolutely.
16: And how did they go about doing their work?
18: Well, they reached an agreement, and they decided to write a seal that was allegorical in nature. That's kind of unusual, because a lot of the seals will have symbols on them. It might be a lion for maybe courage. But they decided that they were going to kind of split up. Each proposed a different allegorical scene, and then they met back together and chose one of them that they presented to Congress. And the surprising thing is that the scene that was chosen was one from Dr. Franklin. And it was a picture of Moses standing on the shore of the Red Sea with Pharaoh and his armies being engulfed by the waters, with Pharaoh with a crown on his head and a sword in his hand on his chariot, all symbols of authority, with a pillar of fire and a pillar of cloud overhead, with the radiant rays of glory shining down onto Moses. And the report is indicating that those rays signify God's presence and command. And his command is his authority, and his presence only occurs when we do what pleases him.
16: Now, are the things that you're describing now on our dollar bill?
18: Well, that was
16: Or has it changed?
18: Now, it has changed. However, when you look at the seal now, you won't see anything like Moses standing on the red shore of the Red Sea.
16: I just took out a dollar as you were speaking so I could look look at it. Which side is it on?
18: It's
16: the side with Washington?
18: The other side.
16: The other side.
18: Mm-hmm. So there's two circles. If you get out a dollar bill right now, you can look. And there's a pyramid with an eye in a triangle.
16: Yes.
18: That's the back of the seal. And then the eagle with the shield, that's the front of the seal. And there were four committees over a period of 6 years, from 1776 to June 20, 1782, that took to write the seal. There were four different committees. The first committee was the three, and then it was finalized by the Secretary of Congress, whose name was Charles Thompson.
16: Mm-hmm.
18: But the thing that's important is that the same themes that were built into the seal from the very first design were carried the way through all the designs and are the message that's allegorically placed in today's seal. Same message, different symbols.
16: Okay, I'm going to ask our listeners if they have a dollar in their pocket, and if they don't, you're in bad shape. All right, take out a dollar and turn it over to the backside and look at the dollar along with us as we describe this. Now, I don't see anywhere Moses is depicted or things that you just described.
18: No, you don't see that because the allegorical message is expressed in different symbols. So we'd have to go and start talking about the symbols that are on the seal, and we'll start doing that now, and I can show you how the allegorical message is the same as from the first design.
16: Well, all right, go ahead and describe it for those that don't have a dollar to look at right
18: okay.
16: now.
18: Okay, so we'll start with the back of the seal, and there you have the phrase "Annuit Coeptis" over the top, triangle.
16: Right, that's the circle on the left.
18: The circle on the left with the pyramid and the eye and the triangle.
16: Okay.
18: Mm-hmm. And so that phrase, "Annuit Coeptis," which means we've begun doing what pleases God, or God favors what we've undertaken to do. And then the triangle.
16: Is that Latin?
18: That's in Latin.
16: Okay.
18: Yes, and that's taken from a poem by the Roman poet Virgil, who lived in about 40 BC. And then underneath that is a triangle with an eye and a radiant extending away from the triangle, and then a pyramid, and then underneath that is a phrase, "Novus Ordo Seclorum," which means new order of the ages. So to begin to understand how does Moses relate to that scene, because those are both the backs of the seal, you have to begin to look at what that symbolism means. So let's start with that eye in the triangle, for example. The eye in Scripture, which I should point out first, that there's a lot of misunderstanding about what the seal is, and there's some theories that are related to, for example, the Illuminati or Freemasons or the Eye of Horus, for example. But we know that none of those theories are accurate because there's a specific description and explanation that's been written into the journals of Congress that tell us explicitly that that I stands for the eye of providence. It's referring to God and none other. So we know that the eye is the eye of God. Well, a lot of people maybe are familiar with the phrase, the all-seeing eye. And that's kind of associated with judgment or, you know, being aware of something that we've done wrong, that the eye will see us and we'll get in trouble.
16: Yes.
18: But really, in Scripture, that is not the case. In fact, if you were able to tell me of an example, I don't know of one. The eye is always God's providential care and love for us, that He is protecting us and guiding us. It's never punitive in nature.
16: Let me quote a scripture that may not quite be accurate. This is from memory. But it says, the eye of God is sweeping back and forth in search of a righteous man.
18: Yeah, that's 2 Samuel.
16: Mm-hmm. 2 Samuel. How yes, close sir. Did I come to?
18: Pretty close, pretty good. He's looking for a heart who's turned towards God. Yeah. Yeah, that's exactly right. And so many other times that the eye of God is mentioned in Scripture, it is always to care and love and provide for. So this is the eye of God looking over the new nation.
16: Now, but in search of righteousness, which has moral implications.
18: Well, exactly. Remember the phrase over the top, we do what pleases God, annuit coeptis. That's in the context. See, we have to take this all together because an allegory is a story told with symbols. Okay? So because they're all part of the same story, we have to read them together. So we know that the eye is for God, and annuit coeptis is talking about what pleases God. All right. And then the triangle itself, that is a symbol of the Trinity. In this case, it's referring specifically to God the Father. So in religious art through the centuries, when the triangle is present, that means that this symbol of God refers to God the Father. And so we have an eye in a triangle, and the other part of that symbol is the radiant. Okay, the radiant represents God's glory. And I'm going to remind you of another scripture. It's called 2 Corinthians 6:16, and it says that, what harmony have the temple of God with idols? Touch not the unclean thing, and I will be your God, and you will be my people, and I will walk with you, and I will dwell with you. And that is actually just an amazing expression of God's covenantal love. And He's giving us a promise of intimacy with Him when we do what's pleasing
16: to
18: Him.
16: What a gift.
18: What an amazing gift.
16: What a gift. David wrote in one of the Psalms, I will set before mine eye no unclean thing. That's one of the scriptures that I see you got a smile on.
18: Yes, I do, because he was a man after God's own heart, because he sought to please his Father. And so when we look at that symbol, we know that that is an expression of God's, as it says in the Congressional Record, his presence. God's presence doesn't happen when there's things that aren't pleasing to him.
16: That's
18: now,
16: right.
18: He's omnipresent. He's everywhere at every time. But that specific manifest presence, that fellowship with God, is a very delicate thing and can be interrupted by things that are not pleasing to God.
16: Now, if I understand this correctly, on the back side, there are two circles that represents both sides of a coin. It's not just a flat seal, but it is three-dimensional.
18: Yes, there's two sides, and the first side was the only one that was produced as a three-dimensional engraving that was used for sealing documents.
16: Yeah.
18: So Congress didn't commission the back side of the seal to be used because really typically you only seal a document with one seal.
16: Yes.
18: So it didn't really make sense to go ahead and make the engraving. And so that was not produced.
16: And we go over then to the right side of the dollar, and there's the other side of the seal. The left side is called the Great Seal. That's actually written below it. And then it's completed on the other side where it says of the United States. That makes sense.
18: Mm-hmm.
16: So the eagle is symbolic of the country, There are, I think, 13 stars in a circle up above the eagle.
18: Yeah, that's very interesting. Actually, that 13 is a part of a theme of 13s in the seal. There's 13 stars in the constellation, 13 stripes on the shield, 13 arrows in the bundle, 13 letters in the phrase E Pluribus Unum, 13 letters in the phrase Annuit Coeptis, there's 13 rows on the pyramid, and the phrase Novus Ordo Seclorum, combined with the date, which is 9 letters, combined to be 26, or 2 times 13. And the number 13, of course, stands for the 13 colonies of the United States, but that's not all that it stands for. The number 13 is symbolic of new beginnings. For example, in the Hebrew language, the word love, ahava, if you total the value of the letters, that totals to 13. So the word ahava, love, can be said to have a quantitative value of 13. Well, the first word in the Bible is called Bereshit, and that word also totals to 13. And it is translated as Genesis. That's where we get our word for the first book of the Bible.
16: Yes.
18: And it means beginnings. And creation, there were 13 steps in creation. 13 stands for new beginnings. And if you look at the phrase Novus Ordo Seclorum, that is a new order. It's talking about both the beginning of the nation, but as stated in the congressional record, a new era, an epic begun by the beginning of the American nation.
16: The eagle has in its claws two symbols. One looks like an oak tree or the leaves of some tree. And over on the right are arrows.
18: Yes.
16: Am I seeing that correctly?
18: Well, the leaves are actually olive leaves.
16: Olive.
18: Okay. And if you will notice on the dollar bill, there's actually 13 leaves and 13 olives. That's nowhere in the congressional record, so that's not actually part of the story. It's the artist did that, and I'm glad he did, but it isn't official. But there are 13 arrows, and we're told in the congressional record that the arrows, which are in the eagle's left talons, mean that Congress has the right to wage war to protect and defend the American people from all enemies. But the eagle's beak is pointed to the right, in which talons are held the olive branch. And the olive branch is a symbol for peace. Mm. Now, all the phrases on the seal are taken from that Roman poet that we talked about earlier, Virgil. And so the olive branch is from a poem by Virgil called Ascanius. And it's a scene in which Aeneas holds out an olive branch to Pallas, indicating that he is coming in peace. He's seeking Evander. But the olive branch really goes back much earlier than that to Noah in the ark. Remember, the dove goes out and flies over the water, and first he returns back and comes back with nothing, but then he returns again, and that means peace, that the storm is ended and shalom has returned. And in many cultures, we see that the olive branch has stood for peace. And it's on many Roman coins. The Roman Republic, which we modeled much of our republic after, and our coins, has that as a symbol. So it was a well-known symbol of peace. In fact,
16: so a symbol for peace, but the arrows indicate a willingness to fight to defend it.
18: Defend peace.
16: And the oath taken by the president after the inauguration
18: to defend the Constitution.
16: Indicates he takes the oath to defend the Constitution against

0: And thanks to some generous friends of our ministry, the historic July matching grant is in effect right now. 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Well, I'm Roger Marsh. Thanks so much for spending some time with us today. And be sure to join us again next time for part two of Dr. Dobson's conversation with Michael Canis, discovering the hidden message of the Great Seal of the United States. That's coming up right here on the next edition of Dr. James Dobson's Family Talk, the voice you trust for the family you love. 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
6: In Federal Way on I-5 northbound, things are jammed up from Highway 18 up to South Center. Then in Bothell, you're going to be moving slow from State Route 527 to Northeast 160th. And in Seattle, the usual backup on I-5 southbound. Things are crawling along from Northeast 175th Street all the way down to 50th. Traffic is from That's a Doozy. What happens when kids ask the big faith questions? Hear the honest, funny, and deep moments on That's a Doozy at purposely.com. For KCIS Radio Traffic, I'm Max Gross.
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2: And time again for our Daily Light devotional by Ann Graham Lotz. It's selected verses from the New King James Version of the Bible, arranged into daily readings. Verses today from Exodus, Revelation, 1 Peter, Isaiah, Hebrews, Ephesians, and 1 Corinthians. You shall be to me a kingdom of priests and a holy nation. You were slain and have redeemed us to God by your blood out of every tribe and tongue and people and nation, and have made us kings and priests to our God. You are a chosen generation, a royal priesthood, a holy nation, his own special people, that you may proclaim the praises of him who called you out of darkness into his marvelous light. You shall be named the priests of the Lord. They shall call you the servants of our God, priests of God and of Christ. Therefore, holy brethren, partakers of the heavenly calling, consider the apostle and high priest of our confession, Christ Jesus. By him let us continually offer the sacrifice of praise to God, that is, the fruit of our lips, giving thanks to his name. For we are his workmanship, created in Christ Jesus for good works, which God prepared beforehand that we should walk in them. The temple of God is holy, which temple you are.

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7: I was at a dinner party about, oh, I don't know, 3 or 4 years ago, and it was a neighbor, and so 95% of all the people were unbelievers, and they were professional people. And so eventually I saw a kind of distinguished-looking guy with a little goatee, and he was sitting over by this couch, and I thought, you know, I might as well get to know some people. God has me here for a reason. And I sit down, and we get talking, and I think he assumes he doesn't know me. I don't know him. And about 3 minutes into the conversation, he looks at me like we're old buddies and says, you know, life used to be great, didn't it? And I thought, well, I could go with that one. Yeah, life used to be great. He said, yeah, man, I mean, you could have a good time. And he said, you know, it was free sex and you could just go have fun, party, party, party. But I said, man, he said, now you got to be careful. He said, so what do you think? And I said, life used to really be great, to tell you the truth. But I think us believing that sex was really free and didn't have huge complications, it's really a reminder that it was never free. And there's a huge price tag. I think we've taught totally and thought really randomly wrong about sexuality in general.
8: Oh, really?
7: Now, because of what I do, I'm sure you all think that, you know, I just handled everything really well, and thank God I've, you know, studied the passages and represented Christ well, and I will tell you, I gave it my best shot, but I want you to hear something. That's the view of sex in the world. And I had a lot of time to think about it. And since then, I've done a ton of research. And I want to give you some facts about sex as we enter into the seventh command that I've entitled No Second-Rate Sex. And before I do, I just want to ask you, where would you have stood in that conversation? What would you have said? First, I'd like to say is that sex is far from free. It's costing us plenty. Sexually transmitted diseases, we are paying, I mean, financially alone, hundreds of millions of dollars every year because of the violation of the seventh command. The psychological price tag is even higher. So fact number one is that free sex is costing us plenty. And fact number two is sex outside of marriage under any circumstances is, you got that pen I asked you to bring? It's a good group. You're learning. That's good. Write the word sin. Sex outside of marriage under any circumstances is sin. I'm amazed at the number of Christians I meet who will tell me things like, I mean, the Bible doesn't really say that sex outside of marriage is really sin, does it? I mean, it might allude to it, but it doesn't really say that. So let's put this on record. 1 Thessalonians 4:3-8 says it is God's will. That's pretty clear. It's God's will that you should be sanctified or set apart, that you should avoid sexual immorality. And then in case you don't know what that phrase means, that each of you should learn to control his own body in a way that is holy and honorable, not in passionate lust like the heathen who do not know God. And in this matter, let no one wrong his brother or take advantage of him. The idea is when you have sex with someone who's going to end up someone else's mate, you defrauded him. You took advantage of him. You spoiled for that man or for that woman a very special moment and relationship that God wanted for them. God says, by contrast, Hebrews 13:4, the marriage bed is holy. It's to be undefiled. It's to be enjoyed without shame and without any holding back. Inside of marriage, God says sex is about love. It's not about lust. It's about not being self-centered. It's about expressing communication and commitment with the person that you love the most. God says, I want to give you a good thing. I want you to experience with this one person, this bond, this commitment to express your emotions, your mind, your heart in a way that's too intimate for words.
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4: Radio News. I'm John Summers. President Trump announced a large investment in national security as the U.S. conducts new strikes on Iran. He spoke at the Pennsylvania Defense and Innovation Summit Wednesday afternoon.
5: We're clearing every obstacle to building the defense industrial base.
4: Trump took aim at New York Governor Kathy Hochul for enacting the first-in-the-nation freeze on new hyperscale data centers. Texas Governor Greg Abbott ordered an independent investigation into last week's deadly ice shooting in Houston. Yellowstone National Park officials say the bison, which tossed a 65-year-old grandfather 8 feet into the air, will not be euthanized. Louisiana Senator John Kennedy expressed skepticism about increasing the Supreme Court's annual budget. From America's News Network, USA Radio News.
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9: And in local headlines, one of Alaska's state attorneys is in federal custody in Tacoma after being arrested by ICE. Alaska's news source reports 32-year-old Shusheng Charlie Yang was arrested by ICE in Anchorage July 10th. He's being held at the Northwest ICE Processing Center in Tacoma. Yang is an attorney with the Alaska Department of Law and is a Chinese national. ICE is claiming he violated the terms of his admission into the U.S. Washington Governor Bob Ferguson says a rule change by the Trump administration will allow federal agencies to withhold funds for political reasons. The Office of Management and Budget proposed revisions to the uniform guidance governing federal financial assistance. It means that politically appointed agency managers will be able to change or terminate grant funding even in the middle of a project. Ferguson sent a letter with 23 other governors opposing the changes. Tenants in Washington State should brace for higher rents next year. The Washington State Department of Commerce has announced the maximum rent cap will be 10%. That rate is set by the law passed in 2025 by the legislature. The maximum rate is at least 7% plus inflation with a maximum of 10%. In sports, the Mariners are ready to start the second half of the MLB season tomorrow night. The team square off against the Giants in the first of three games at home. And the Storm fell to the Sky 95-90 in WNBA action from Chicago. Seattle is now 6-20 and will visit Indy tomorrow afternoon. The KCIS Seattle area forecast today. Showers likely this morning. Possible thunderstorms. Highs in the 70s. Friday back to sunshine and sunshine for the weekend. Good news follows the news this morning from Romans 5, verse 5. And this hope will not lead to disappointment, for we know how dearly God loves us because he has given us the Holy Spirit to fill our hearts with his love. 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
8: In Federal Way on I-5 northbound, pretty backed up from Highway 18 up to South Center and into Seattle. Then in Bothell on State Route 527, seeing a stretch of traffic to Northeast 160th, particularly slow at Beardsley. Then in Seattle on I-5 southbound, moving slowly, starting at about 175th. Then from Northgate on into the city, you are going to be crawling. Traffic is from the prayer community in KCIS. 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
9: Thanks for taking us along this Thursday. Music this hour includes BJ Thomas, Without a Doubt. God's Unfailing Love, a classic from Evie. Another classic from Keith Green called The Sheep and the Goats. Getting things started with Poet Voices, This Little Light of Mine on AM 630. KCIS.

gave you something to eat? Lord, why were you thirsty? Can't remember. And we gave you drink. When were you naked, Lord? And we clothed you. Or Lord, when were you a stranger? And we invited you in. I mean, we invited lots of people in. But Lord, I'd never forget that face. Oh Lord, when were you sick?

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For I was hungry, and you gave me nothing to eat. I was thirsty, and you gave me nothing to drink. I was naked,

your programs on the radio and read your magazines, which you never gave. Depart from me. Lord, there must be some mistake. When? Lord, when? I mean, when were you hungry, Lord? And we didn't give you something to eat. I mean, Lord, when were you thirsty and we didn't give you a drink? I mean, that's not fair. Well, would you like something now? One of the angels want to go out and get the Lord a hamburger and a Coke? Yeah. Oh, you're not hungry, huh? Yeah, I lost my appetite, too. Lord, when were you naked? I mean, that's not fair either, Lord. We didn't even know what size you wear. Well, Lord, when were you a stranger, Lord? You weren't one of those creepy people that used to come to the door, were you? Oh, Lord, that wasn't our ministry, Lord. We just didn't feel led, you know? Well, Lord, when were you sick? What did you have anyway? Well, at least it wasn't fatal. Oh, it was? Oh, I'm sorry, Lord, I would have sent you a card.

Inasmuch as you've not done it for the least of my brethren, you've not done it unto me. Inasmuch as you've not done it.

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And my friends, the only difference between the sheep and the goats

0: remember being at the old Seattle Arena, downtown Seattle, hearing him play that song and quite a bit of conviction. And with conviction there, of course, nobody like Keith Green with the sheep and the goats. KCIS Morning Devotion, Saturday afternoons is where you get to hear lots of classic music like that from Keith Green, Dallas Holmes, Second Chapter of X, Michael Card, Carmen, all your favorites from the 70s, 80s, 90s, and beyond. More music Saturday with Joe Michaels, noon to 6 this Saturday. I'm Mark Holland, without a doubt, BJ Thomas with that in moments. Right now, time for My Money Life.
1: How do you handle stress? Hi, I'm Chuck Bentley with My Money Life from Crown. Every believer has the responsibility of wisely managing resources. It's tough with inflation, economic uncertainty, and business or personal challenges. The responsibility can create serious stress, even despair. We can handle financial challenges in a variety of ways, and here are some examples. Sometimes we stress out. That's when we succumb to fear or anxiety and enter the doom loop. We lose hope, become exhausted, and want to give up. Other times we drop out. This is an attempt to deny the problem by ignoring it. Rather than facing the problem, we hope it goes away. Other times we fake out. That's pretending all is well by masking the stress with other activities. 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
3: USA Radio News. I'm John Summers. President Trump announced a large investment in national security as the U.S. conducts new strikes on Iran. He spoke at the Pennsylvania Defense and Innovation Summit Wednesday afternoon.
4: We're clearing every obstacle to building the defense industrial base.
3: Trump took aim at New York Governor Kathy Hochul for enacting the first in the nation freeze on new hyperscale data centers. Texas Governor Greg Abbott ordered an independent investigation into last week's deadly ice shooting in Houston. Yellowstone National Park officials say the bison, which tossed a 65-year-old grandfather 8 feet into the air, will not be euthanized. Louisiana Senator John Kennedy expressed skepticism about increasing the Supreme Court's annual budget. From America's News Network, USA Radio News.
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5: And in local headlines, one of Alaska's state attorneys is in federal custody in Tacoma after being arrested by ICE. Alaska's news source reports 32-year-old Shusheng Charlie Yang was arrested by ICE in Anchorage July 10th. He's being held at the Northwest ICE Processing Center in Tacoma. Yang is an attorney with the Alaska Department of Law and is a Chinese national. ICE is claiming he violated the terms of his admission into the U.S. Washington Governor Bob Ferguson says a rule change by the Trump administration will allow federal agencies to withhold funds for political reasons. The Office of Management and Budget proposed revisions to the Uniform Guidance governing federal financial assistance. It means that politically appointed agency managers will be able to change or terminate grant funding even in the middle of a project. Ferguson sent a letter with 23 other governors opposing the changes. Tenants in Washington State should brace for higher rents next year. The Washington State Department of Commerce has announced the maximum rent cap will be 10%. That rate is set by the law passed in 2025 by the legislature. The maximum rate is at least 7% plus inflation with a maximum of 10%. In sports, the Mariners are ready to start the second half of the MLB season tomorrow night. The team square off against the Giants in the first of three games at home. And the Storm fell to the Sky 95-90 in WNBA action from Chicago. Seattle is now 6-20 and will visit Indy tomorrow afternoon. The KCIS Seattle area forecast today. Showers likely this morning. Possible thunderstorms. Highs in the 70s. Friday back to sunshine and sunshine for the weekend. Good news follows the news this morning from Romans 5, verse 5. And this hope will not lead to disappointment, for we know how dearly God loves us because he has given us the Holy Spirit to fill our hearts with his love. Romans 5, 5, our verse of the day.
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7: Tough traffic morning out there continuing in Federal Way on I-5 northbound. Things may be getting a little bit easier, but you're still going to be having a tough time from Highway 18 all the way up into South Center and then on the edge of Seattle on the south side. You'll run into a jam again. In Bothell on 405 southbound, really slow from State Route 527 to Northeast 160th. There's some construction in the area not helping things out. Then in Seattle on I-5 southbound, you're going to be crawling along from Northeast 145th all the way down to 520. Traffic is from the prayer community and KCIS. 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
9: Knowing God from Harvest with Pastor and Evangelist Greg Laurie.
10: You know, when a loved one leaves us, especially if it's unexpectedly, there's great sadness. And sometimes we feel sorry for them. We may have a fun experience, a great meal, a family reunion, whatever it is. We'll say, oh, I just wish my loved one was with me right now, seeing this right now. I wish they could be here. They'd love it so much. Do you ever wonder and think if your loved one is in heaven thinking, man, I wish they could be up here with me right now, seeing what I'm seeing? I guarantee no one who has gone to heaven would ever want to come back to earth again if given the choice. Because heaven is so much better. And why is heaven better than earth? It's better because I'm moving from a tent to a mansion. I'm moving from a tent to a mansion. How many of you remember the TV show The Beverly Hillbillies? Some of you, many of you don't. Okay, well, this was a show on a long time ago. And, it's a story of Jed Clampett and his family, and they discover oil, and so they move to Beverly Hills, that is. Swimming pools, movie stars. So those are the lyrics. I like that. You know, he loaded up the truck and they moved to Beverly. That's what we'll do. We'll leave our broken down shack for a mansion far better than even Beverly Hills. And check this out. It's yours by believing in Jesus.
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1: 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AM

0: is Able. Classic praise from Morris Chapman. Wrap it up morning devotion today on KCIS. Still have time to call in your prayer request for Prayer Circle in moments. 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
1: We had the scariest, windiest day ever recently. My friend had a massive trampoline picked up, flipped, and landed two houses down. But he sent me another picture from that same day of his flimsy little yard sign promoting Easter services at his church, standing strong through the storm. It's Ryan from United Faith Mortgage, and recently we've worked with hundreds of radio listeners who are that little sign. With the rising costs of everything have been stormy times, causing tough credit card debt and bad monthly interest, making it hard to hold on. But we've also seen hundreds of listeners find instant relief with a cash-out refinance, cashing out some of that newfound equity their homes have grown the last 5 years to pay off that debt and even set some aside for peace of mind. If a cash-out refinance would help your situation, we are a direct lender, one of the largest faith-based mortgage companies in the U.S., and we're committed to KCIS at United Faith Mortgage.
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3: This is Max Licato. I can bear witness to the power of God's grace. I could take you to the church, to the section of seats in the church. I might even be able to find the very seat in which I was sitting when this grace found me. I was a 20-year-old college sophomore living with a concrete block of guilt that had made a mess out of my life. But then I heard a preacher describe the divine grace that is greater than sin. At the end of the message, he asked if anyone would like to come forward and receive this grace. Iron chains couldn't have held me back. Truth be told, chains had held me back, but mercy snapped the guilt chains and set me free. I know this truth firsthand. Guilt frenzies the soul. Grace calms it. The benefit of being a great sinner is dependence upon a great grace. This is Max Licato.
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0: Where the time is 9 o'clock, Prayer Circle, a time to bring the needs of different KCIS listeners before the Lord in prayer so that we can see Him answer. And please pray along with me. And Father, we thank You for this Thursday, all You want to accomplish in our lives today. Lord, help us to stay open before You, led by Your Spirit, good counsel, Your Word. Of course, everything we build on the rock of Christ Jesus. Shifting sands, shifting weather, back to some clouds and rain today, but back to sunshine tomorrow, where we don't look at external things. We look at internal guidance, Your way of leading us with that still small voice. You're not in the big explosions and big things. You're in quiet ways. Lord, help us to recognize Your signposts along our path today. Fill us afresh with Your Spirit. Lord, we thank You for this day and we commit it to You. Praying for our country, again, just, Lord, guide decisions about the country. Surround the president with wisdom regarding decisions in the Middle East, Ukraine, elsewhere. Dangerous, dangerous world, Lord. Give direction and wisdom, we ask, and protection. Also, different weather-related issues across the country, whether it's heat or flooding or different problems, Lord, again, comfort those who are affected. Again, asking for relief for workers in Venezuela, bringing relief to so many who have been affected by this terrible earthquake there. Lord, just help them to rebuild. Also praying specifically, first of all, today a person says they need peace in their life, going through some stressful changes. Lord, You know what's happening there. Help them not to be anxious, to trust You, to be led by Your Spirit and Your promises. Also praying for a living situation, a neighbor situation. Upstairs neighbor has been harassing this person for many years. A lot of noise and nonstop problems for a number of years. Lord, we pray for this to calm down or help them to move and not be so distraught by this. Lord, give her solutions on how to get along with the neighbor or to move away. Also praying for a husband and wife, been together 26 years, celebrating their 19th anniversary this weekend. And Lord, we just pray that you'd guide this wonderful celebration, help them to be thankful, renew their love for each other. Different kids in the family, and there's been some problems. Lord, help heal this family, move forward, and celebrate how long they've invested in their marriage. Also praying for a son who is in a work situation that is difficult. Lord, we pray you'd give him favor, show him the way through this difficult work situation. Another person struggling with anxiety, Lord, we pray you'd calm them, give confidence in their situation, and looks like their work situation is struggling. Lord, we pray you'd guide their steps there. And continuing to pray for a friend struggling from hips, recovering from hip surgery, but is struggling. He's got some complications, heart issues, diabetes. Lord, we pray for her to make a full recovery. And we ask for all of this in Jesus' name. Amen. AM 630, KCIS. Thank you so much for starting your day with morning devotion. In moments, we'll focus on the family after news headlines. Have a great Thursday.
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8: USA Radio News. I'm John Summers. President Trump has a busy schedule ahead of him as he meets today with new South Carolina Republican Senator Darlene Graham at the White House. Then later, Trump welcomes El Salvadoran President Nayib Bukele in the Oval Office. Then at 9 tonight Eastern, Trump delivers an address to the nation about election integrity. Another wave of strikes on Iran Wednesday were launched by the U.S. Life-threatening flash floodings pounding parts of Texas. Governor Greg Abbott declared a state of emergency across 59 counties.
9: We are dealing with and responding to a flood that is likely going to break records in Texas history. Our primary focus right now and throughout the remainder of this torrential rain is saving lives.
8: Taco Bell's investigated as a possible source of the growing cyclosporiasis outbreak. 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
0: The KCIS Seattle area forecast today. Showers likely this morning. Possible thunderstorms. Highs in the 70s. Friday back to sunshine and sunshine for the weekend.
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14: 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I'm John Fuller, and we're glad you're here.
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12: Jessica, welcome back.
13: Thanks for having me.
12: Yeah, this is good. It was so fun yesterday. You know, I was thinking about our boys, and I think it'd be shaped into a good question for you here right off the bat. You know, sometimes when they're younger, our kids, you know, they're at each other a little bit. And having two boys, I know you have two boys and a girl, but the two boys for us, I mean, I remember one day they were wrestling down in the basement and Troy came up and he looked a little like he was in trouble. And I'm like, what's up? And he showed me his fist and he said, I punched Trent and he had his tooth in his embedded in his knuckle. And I was like, wow, you really whacked him. And I am happy to say they are best of buddies now. Yeah. But, you know, it was a moment that I think Troy probably had to set his boundaries with Trent, who was always daunting him. But speak to that idea that, you know, some your kids aren't always going to get along, but the goal, the long arc is that, you know what, they're going to like each other. I like that.
13: Well, I love that story because I think that kind of sums it up. When we were growing up, my mom always said, your siblings are going to be your best friends. And we were like, these people? Like, right. You are wrong. Maybe that was true for you. Yeah. But it has, as I mentioned yesterday, we live on a family farm with my two sisters and my brother is nearby. We have become each other's best friends. And so I think her language around it helped a lot because we were constantly told these people are going to be your best friends. And she had this other phrase she would always say, if you can't love your family, then you can't love anyone else. And God calls us, these are the people God calls us to love and invest in. So I think messaging is important. But what you're saying is really a big deal. I think as parents, we're tempted to just like ignore it or give them technology or just go away. Like we don't want to deal with it. But the way that they treat one another is so important.
12: Yeah.
13: You know, that can make an impact on who these kids are becoming. So there's no secret sauce, right? If I had it, I would have $1 million. But some things that have worked for us, I think at certain points, sitting down with the kids and sort of saying, this is your most important job right now. This is your calling, is to love your siblings. And there's usually always kind of the dynamic in the family of like the two that don't get along. And they switch. I think they like tag team and then tap someone else out when they're getting along.
12: No, I know the picture. Yeah.
13: But sort of phrasing it as like, this is the job God has given you, is to love this brother, to love this sister. And then as parents, to put your money where your mouth is and really create systems in the home that are going to reinforce that. So, you know, it is hard to enact discipline. But I say to my kids, if you're not going to treat each other nicely, you're not going to live this happy, wonderful life and go have this, you know, plush social schedule where I'm going to cart you all over if you're kind of a jerk in the home,
12: right?
13: We're going to fix this. Like, you can't deal with each other nicely. Things are going to change.
12: Yeah.
13: And so on the positive side, people might call it bribing. I don't, but incentivizing your kids. So, you know, I talk about, I had two kids that had kind of been in a long story of not loving each other well, is what I'll say. And I told them if they played Monopoly for 2 hours and the winner was a good winner and the loser was a good loser and they didn't get any fights, that I would take them to Chick-fil-A afterwards. And honestly, like, that helped. I mean, as an adult, it worked, exactly. You know, I, as an adult, use motivation in different ways. And so kind of giving them a little carrot of like, you know, I see you. I know this is going to be a tough job, but here's your reward. So that's just maybe one.
12: Now, did you really sit for 2 hours and watch them play Monopoly?
13: No, I was in the other room.
12: Okay, you just needed the outcome.
13: Right, yeah. You know? I mean, I was overhearing what was happening. But
12: that'd be even better. Let each of them vote on the other's attitude.
13: Oh, I don't know about that. That wouldn't have worked in my own house. Yeah, but I did hear what was happening, so yeah. I could have assessed. But
12: you know, I was just going to say, some of this is just practical common sense stuff, right? Mm-hmm. And just apply that mm-hmm. and try to de-escalate as a parent mm-hmm. and ask them. I remember a good friend of mine, Danny Vandenhever, down in South Africa. I used to watch him. He had four children, three older girls, and then the youngest was a son, Rudy. And Rudy, it was so fun because Rudy would be picked on by the sisters, you know, and then he would pick on him. And Donnie would say, Rudy, come here, my son. Sit in my lap and let's talk about what's happening. Why do you let your sisters get under your skin? How do you do this differently? And I just love the attitude and the way that he talked with him about, you know, this is what it means to be a brother. Mm-hmm. That's what he was saying. Mm-hmm. And don't take the bait and try to be a little above that fray. But talking about it is really good. Mm-hmm. Instead of going, what are you doing? Mm-hmm. Stop that. And, you know, kind of screeching back at that scene at your kids. Talk it through with them. What's motivating you to act like this, right?
13: Exactly.
12: So it's really good. And that's what your book is so replete with. And I love it. You also mentioned the book about memory making. We covered that last time. But you say it's important to create a strong family identity. I love that. I don't know that we did that well. I mean, we were Christians, are Christians, and we talked about those spiritual things. But I don't think we ever wrote down a mission statement. You know, what is our family about? We talked about it, you know, what we want to be about in terms of loving each other and treating each other with respect and loving God and loving each other in the home and outside the home, our neighbors. How did you do that? And what did you write down?
13: Well, I don't know that you need to have a big giant meeting and flip. That might be exciting to some people.
12: Yeah.
13: Honestly, it is not to my husband. He doesn't love meetings. I love meetings. I think they're great. But
12: so first you have to negotiate that.
13: Exactly. Right. So you can certainly lay out a mission statement, and I kind of talk through that with values. But I think more it's about creating a shared family culture, and you can do that through stories, which, you know, I know some people are great at telling stories and some aren't, but just kind of having these things of retelling, like the day you were born, and here's a story about your grandfather, and you know, shared language of things we love together. And I talk in the book also about recipes, which is kind of like, feels like a silly one, but it's really not, because you guys probably have family recipes that mean something. And so passing that down, it's a good just reminder as parents to have those conversations. We get in our own heads and we're busy with our own stuff, but that's what I'm all about, is just small things that make a big impact.
12: Let me ask you, Jessica, you also write in the book about creating a nest. That sounds self-described, but what do you mean by it?
13: Yes. And I don't want to put pressure on people of like, okay, now you're telling me another thing I have to do. Because really it's about love. My grandmother, as we mentioned yesterday, her house was a double wide trailer and it was quite cluttered, and she did not have a lot of money, but we loved it because we were welcome there. And it meant something, because she would give us canned peaches from Sam's Club, and you know, we gathered around her big old table. And so it's about creating an environment more than curating this certain atmosphere,
12: right?
13: Which can actually sometimes alienate people. But I think just saying, how can I serve my people well? And I do think there's a time and a place to declutter and clean up, and that does serve our families well. If you're listening to this and you have little kids and you're just trying to stay alive, this is maybe not your season to create a nest.
12: Just stay alive.
13: Yeah, just stay alive. You're doing the right thing. But what my point is when you get a little bit of extra margin in your life, invest it in your home. And that can look a lot of different ways, right? Maybe you're a baker. Maybe you're crafty. Maybe you're a decorator.
12: Crafty. I like this. I've never heard that. The crafty. Yes. Are you a crafty?
13: I am not. And that's the thing. I did, right? That wasn't my gift. But I just want to, like, I guess, encourage moms to use their giftings on their family. And to our previous conversation, the culture today is encouraging us to go make a big name elsewhere. But what would it look like if you poured your gifts into your home and got excited about your own home? Like, what excites you about that? And how could you bring the gifts that God's given you to flourish and to create in your own home? And again, it's so exciting because it can look different for all of us. I outline in the book general principles like beauty and order, which I believe are gifts from God. So there's usually common themes, but you know, my mom's house was very inviting. It looks different from mine, looks different from my mother-in-law's. But just wanting to encourage parents to pour their energies, particularly women, in the home.
12: You know, one of the difficulties there, and, you know, I can just see this in the extended relationships that I have. You go to a dinner party or something like that. There can be, for a woman, and men too, but we're talking about moms and wives, this unhealthy kind of comparison that occurs. And it's hard to say where that line is, you know? So you're the busy mom, and maybe you're out of the little stage. So, you know, you've got a little time to keep the home a little more organized, or kids aren't on the scene yet. You can keep things organized. When is it too much? I mean, I've gone into some homes. They look like, wow, this should be in a magazine. Mm-hmm. Every detail, every napkin is in the right place. Every, you know what I'm saying? Well, and you're going, how much time did everybody spend on the house? And
13: but it's like anything else, isn't it? It's about the heart and it's about the motivation. And I think of my mom, who has a beautiful home. And this summer we had an event. It was supposed to be a concert outside, and it started suddenly raining and thunderstorming. And she allowed 50 to 60 people to tramps in her living room to move the concert to an immediate house concert. And I saw kind of in her face of like, okay, this is going to be a lot. But because her motivation is to serve people, she was able to use her home for people and not for herself. And so I think just doing a heart check, but I agree with you, it is a hard thing. My point here is just to serve our families. Not everyone in the world has to like your house, as long as your family does.
12: Well, and you got to be comfortable with that.
13: Comfortable.
12: That's the point.
13: Exactly.
12: And maybe that's the line, when you're always feeling you got to do more to make them comfortable.
13: Mm-hmm.
12: Maybe you're over the line.
13: Mm-hmm. Yes, exactly.
14: Yeah, it makes me think of some of the questions you asked last time about sports involvement and things like that. What good questions to ask when you're seeing things maybe taking precedence over people.
13: Mm-hmm.
14: Our guest today on Focus on the Family with Jim Daly is Jessica Smart, and we're covering some of the content in her book, Come On Home, A Grace-Filled Guide to Raising a Family Who Loves and Likes Each Other. And you can get a copy when you call us, 800, the letter A and the word family, or go to focusonthefamily.com/broadcast.
12: Jessica, you dedicate a portion of your book to creating boundaries in family. You call it loving authority. That's a good way to put it. What does that look like in your home?
13: So loving authority, what we're sort of going at is not so much that they love it, but loving as an adjective, like you're as a parent trying to convey an authority that is loving. So it's kind of like two ends of the spectrum, but not really. And this can be a little bit countercultural. You know, we kind of have like a gentle parenting moment, and there are certainly some good techniques from that. But there's just so much research, and I felt it in my own life too, that what kids really need is authority. They crave it. God made
12: boundaries.
13: Us. Boundaries, exactly. But you can't simply have rules and boundaries. That's a cold home. And right. Many of us have been raised in that. That's not life-giving. You can't have all love, but you can't have all authority, you know, and not that spirit of you are loved, but here is the line and don't go past it.
12: Right.
13: And I feel like my parents modeled that really well. Yeah. They didn't dole out punishments, you know, needlessly. It was just kind of like they expected the best of us, and we wanted to be who they thought we were. My dad particularly embodied that. He just really believes in all of his kids. And so you wanted to be what they thought you were. But also, you knew when push came to shove, there was someone at the helm. There was someone directing this ship. There was someone home. And that's very comforting to kids. So yeah, loving authority. In my research, I landed on this phrase called elephant parenting. You know, we have the tiger moms, which is like the rah-rah aggressive, you know, go
12: defense.
13: fight. Right.
12: Defend their child at all costs.
13: Yes, exactly. And then, you know, you have the helicopter parent. Nobody wants to be the helicopter parent. And so evidently this concept of elephant parenting is because I guess in nature, elephants are very nurturing, but obviously very strong. And so I kind of joke that that's what we're going for, is just creating this environment where it's a loving authority. And certainly easier said than done, but that's our goal. And as I have difficult times with different kids, the Lord has brought a phrase to my mind over and over, which is love hard, discipline hard. And the stages when things are just stressful and you're not really sure, to both discipline really well, but also to really love them well. take them out to breakfast, give them a back scratch, spend time with them so that they know my mom and dad really love me, but also they're paying attention. Mm. You know, yeah. They're not going to let me slide out of here.
14: Yeah. Jessica, how do you elephant parent a cactus? I'm thinking about as kids get older.
15: Elephant parent a cactus.
14: As they get older, they just, you know, they get all feelings prickly. Bent out of shape and you can't talk to them. They want to eye roll you to death. So what does it look like to be the elephant parent as they get older?
13: I think that, I mean, yeah, that is a $1 million question. I think it's so important for us to be the adult in the room and to guard our feelings and to not get our sense of security from how our kids are relating to us. We're not in it to be friends. You know, there's a bigger picture. There's a perspective. There's a long term. And how many of us either were or know stories of kids that just were difficult for a couple years and then they come around. You know, and my mom just did such a good job of loving the kids in her life through different seasons. I think she just had a long-term perspective. It was like, you and I, we're going to be here forever. I'm going to love you forever. You can be a little bit weird right now, be a cactus, but I'm here. I'm not going anywhere. And so there's just this deep, I think that unrattles children. You know, it's deeply settling, and you just can't evaluate what you're seeing, you know, without taking into account what's happening under the roots of the cactus, I guess.
12: Yeah, and I think to peel that back a little bit on the parenting side, what's going on in you where you need that perfection out of your child?
13: Yeah.
12: And the damage that's going to be done expecting perfection, because guess what? You're not perfect either. Mm-hmm. That's the whole point of the spiritual battle in this life, right? Mm-hmm. That's why we're all sinners saved by grace.
13: And it comes back to, what is our goal? And this is terribly convicting to me, but is my goal to curate this wonderful family so that it looks good? Or am I just trying to be faithful to what God has called me to do? And if you're trying to be faithful, that simplifies things, because you can accomplish that.
12: Yeah.
13: You know, there's not a, you can't control your kids' behavior, but you can control if you submit your life to the Lord and just try to be obedient. And I think that's what my mom and my grandmother modeled so well throughout the years.
12: No, and it's so good. Mm-hmm. You know, Jessica, that raises a point. We've been working with Katie Faust, and she's got a great little ministry called Them Before Us. And the theme in there is a real general principle when you look at culture today. And that is, there was a time when adults sacrificed for children. And now, as a culture, we're kind of asking children to sacrifice for adults, whether it's broken marriages and kids ending up in foster care, or, you know, the whole LGBTQ thing and children adopted into, either purposefully adopted into, homes with no dad or no mom. And we're just, as a culture, losing our way to say, let's put children first ahead of us rather than adults being selfish. And I think that's really at the core of the whole culture, and trying to figure out, how do we do this, and how do we, like your grandmother, how do you say, okay, I may not have the perfect marriage, and it may not be even a healthy marriage, but I'm going to fight for staying together, making the improvements I can make, really for the sake of the children and the grandchildren. That's a noble goal. Now, we're not talking about if you're in an abusive situation, you got to get to safety and those things. But we're talking about, you know, just the apathetic marriage. Think of the kids and the grandkids. And, you know, in there, God will be present for you and with you, and aim to do better. And that's your goal, is to do those things where you can hopefully have a good marriage, something that you're excited about, right?
13: Yeah, and so many of these issues that we're talking about are about perspective and doing something today that's not paying off today, but paying off later. And I talk in the book about planting a tree, which seems like a colossal waste of time in some ways, because you're not going to eat that fruit for years and years and years. But so many of these women that I have seen in my life were planting fruit for years and generations down the road. I heard just such a cool story recently. I don't know if you guys follow Forrest Frank, but, you know, he's this Christian musician who has exploded not only the Christian music scene, but the non-Christian, and is really kind of reaching this new generation. But I heard a clip of a conversation with his grandfather and him. And his grandfather just said, we've been praying for you for years and years. And it's so cool that you're the one God is using to reach this generation. And Forrest spent years not walking with the Lord. And so it was such a cool reminder to hear, like, this grandfather had been praying for him years and years and years, and now the fruit. And so we have no idea who we are raising.
15: Well,
13: we have no
15: true.
13: Idea who we're raising and how they're going to impact the culture. So the small decisions that are difficult now may be growing fruit that we have absolutely no concept what it is. And that's energizing to me as a mom.
12: These are good pow punches right at the end here, because I wanted to end with your mom's story of her ability to forgive, which you noted in the book, and what an impression that made on you.
13: Yes, we mentioned yesterday just common themes that I saw in strong families. One being they have someone who has made the family their highest priority. Two being, which we spoke about, that they not only love but like each other. Three being that there's a loving authority in the home. And then the last one is that I think strong families forgive. Because, you know, I say you can take all the vacations you want, you can do all the traditions, but if there's this latent rumbling of bitterness, that's very hard to unseed, and it will eventually become evident. And so my mom has just done such a good job of retaining grace in her heart and in the home. And that is easy to say, but so hard to do, because it means that you are forgiving people for doing things that are wrong. But if you don't have that in the home, I don't think any of the rest of it is even going to make a dent. You know, if there's not a culture of you're forgiven, and we love you, and you and I are going to be in this for a really long time together. So big picture, like, we're going to let whatever this is go. And again, we live on a family farm, so we have issues, right? Whenever people are together, there's going to be stuff. But my mom would just often say, Jesus has forgiven me so much, I don't want to hold on to any bitterness. And, you know, I remind myself, if she can forgive, of course I can. If Corrie ten Boom, you know, we've heard her story. If she's able to forgive, surely we can for some of these, you know, petty or maybe not petty infractions within the home. But I do think grace and forgiveness is the foundation.
12: Well, it sets a great aroma. Yeah, I mean, that's a spiritual truism, right? Those are characteristics of God. So when we're putting those into play in our life, forgiveness and love and kindness and goodness, the fruit of the Spirit, you're going to have a great aroma in that home.
13: And I like how you said fruit of the Spirit, because this isn't something we can conjure up on our own.
12: Yeah.
13: Right? We need help. We need outside help.
12: Well, it's of His character. Think of that. And that's what we're aiming for. Jessica, this has been great. I so appreciate the time we spent together this time and last time. And your book, Come On Home, A Grace-Filled Guide to Raising a Family Who Loves and Likes Each Other. I just love the title, and the content is so good. Thanks for these great nuggets of wisdom on marriage and parenting. So thanks again for being with us today.
13: It's been an honor to be here.
12: Yeah, it's so good. And I think hopefully you're catching it. What Jessica's book is filled with is great information on how to adjust your compass. And if you're in that spot where, like we talked about last time, you may not be spending your time in the right places, you need to reorient what's a core principle for you, the book will guide you in all that and help you rethink what are the big rocks in that jar, what are the pebbles, and then what's the sand stuff that you do quickly or maybe don't do at all in order to give you time to do the other things that are more important. I think most of you are going to say, yes, I need that. Get in touch with us. Just make a gift of any amount to help the ministry here at Focus, and we'll send you a copy of the book as our way of saying thank you for being part of the ministry. And let me also say this. I'm so grateful how God is using this program to change lives. A mom named Ann from Nebraska said this. As a stay-at-home

0: 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A monthly pledge of just $15 makes it possible for us to put biblical resources like books, videos, and more into the hands of six families like Ann's who reach out to us. 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And Jessica, really, for those that come on and are guests on the broadcast, you're doing ministry through this machine at Focus on the Family. So thank you for pouring into and taking the time to be on the show.
1: Well, thanks. 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
4: I packed up Justin's things and I tell people it was worse than death. Because if he was death, it would make sense. This was packing up my husband and kicking him out, knowing he's alive and well. He just doesn't want to be with me. But for me, that was rock bottom. That was when my theology blew up from what I thought a good person does to understanding what a broken person does. And that's a very different experience.

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1: That's what I was gonna say.
0: On Netflix. This story with Justin and Tricia Davis, who are back with us today, just keeps going. There's layer after layer. And if you missed yesterday, you gotta get part one. 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
1: So Trish, take us back to, you're at home, Justin comes home and lays this on you, mm-hmm. out of the blue. Mm-hmm. There's something you noticed this morning, but now he says that. What's going on? Like, how do you respond? What happens in your heart?
2: Yeah, I mean, the next 24 to 48 hours was one of the biggest emotional roller coasters of heartbreak and faith. So we have this confession and I, you know, freak out and leave the house. And I left the house in a very violent way.
1: Were you yelling?
2: There was so much protection.
1: Where were your kids?
2: They were outside playing and I got in the car and it makes me emotional, but like I could have really hurt one of them. I wasn't looking when I was leaving.
1: When you're backing up.
0: Mm-hmm. Pulled out, yeah.
2: Yeah, just the protection of, for someone who's listening, knows what it's like to be in that frame of mind where it's like the world stopped and it's going fast all at the same time. And so Justin wasn't broken. And so in the first 24 hours, it's like I left, I came back home and my faith was like, we can do this through God.
1: Wait, you got in the car. Where'd you go?
2: I went to one of our staff members' house and there
0: Did
2: was-
0: you tell him?
2: Yeah.
0: So
2: I don't know if Justin had already told them.
3: No, I think she called the chairman of our elders, told him what was going on. He called me, was screaming at me on the phone. Mm-hmm. You know, this has to be some kind of joke. Please tell me this is a joke. When you're in a dark place, you have to block yourself off emotionally to the carnage you're causing to the people that love you the most, that you love. And so I was just so like closed off.
0: Like you're dead.
1: It's almost, yeah. I'm thinking, you guys have studied this too, of how we create neurological pathways. Mm-hmm. You're going down this, like you've created this whole scenario like, oh, it's Trisha's fault.
3: Yeah.
1: You know, I'm going to do this. And so you created this whole lie in your head probably.
3: Yeah. And you know, the person we talk to the most is ourselves.
1: Yeah.
3: And so the stories we tell ourselves are the most powerful. Mm. And I had rehearsed this scenario, mm-hmm. that this was the way that this needed to go. And so,
0: I mean, you were on a cruise just weeks before.
1: Right.
2: Yeah. I mean, it was disorienting for everybody. And I ended up going to one of our other staff members' house. And I remember her and another staff member's wife, us on their master bedroom. And one of them was like very pregnant. And we just was sobbed and sobbed. But then there was this moment that was like, why am I gone? He needs to leave. So I end up going back home. And then within like 12 hours, my theology was meeting up with my emotions. And my theology in that moment informed me, I need to forgive. I need to move on. I need to kind of all of this really inept way of understanding this broken.
0: Not yet. Yeah. You don't forgive now.
1: You already were there.
2: But I was an evil person if I didn't forgive my husband. Because through Christ, all things are possible. And so
0: that what you were saying to yourself?
2: Yes.
0: Or was people telling you that?
2: No, I wanted him. I am a rule follower. So it was like, okay, I don't trust Justin. But God's word tells me that he is faithful. He is just. He is merciful. He will give me the peace and patience and kindness. Like, God will give me all of these things, but Justin wasn't broken and didn't want to come home.
1: Mm. Well, let me ask you, what were your prayers sounding like to God?
2: I don't know if we can share those online.
3: Do you guys have a beep button?
0: We can do it.
2: I was like, Lord, just beep. Get him into an accident. Beep. Like, maim him up just a little bit, but he is my baby daddy, so like, I need you to. But there was like a moment, you know, I'll let Justin share, where he began to like realize the gravity of his choices and wanted to come back. And I remember my mom handing me the phone and it was a counselor from Focus on the Family. And that poor man is not counseling anymore after talking to me, but I'm like, I just want him to come home. I want him to come home. And he said, if you really love him, you'll let him go. Now, I wish I could say I said kind things, but I did not handle that conversation well. I'm like, you are the dumbest. Like all these kind of things came. And I said, if I let him go, I'm screaming in the phone at this poor man. If I let him go and I'm just sobbing, I'm like, he's going to choose her.
1: And then he said, he already has.
2: Ooh.
1: And until you let him go, you will always be the reason for all of his issues. And from that moment on, I went upstairs, and I think it's probably the hardest point in our whole entire process is I packed up Justin's things, and I tell people it was worse than death. Because if he was death, it would make sense. This was packing up my husband and kicking him out, knowing he's alive and well, he just doesn't want to be with me. But for me, that was rock bottom. That was when my theology blew up from what I thought a good person does to understanding what a broken person does. And that's a very different experience.
2: What do you mean by that?
1: I think for me, if my whole life when I came to know Christ was I believed everything God said. And so that meant if I followed the rules, I would live an up and to the right life. But we don't live in an up and right life world.
0: You do this, you get this.
3: Yeah.
0: Yeah.
1: But we live in a broken, sinful world. And that's an up and to the right life isn't what brought Jesus to the cross. And so I was missing out on the depth of what it meant to truly be forgiven, to truly know what it means to hit rock bottom. And that, you know, Justin shared earlier, you know, that rock bottom is still solid surface to stand. But this, I stood as a new person. It was like I was stripped of all of the titles, wife, mom, pastor's wife, ministry leader. It was all gone. And God's like, I still love you so much. And that type of experience changes your capacity to love others. That I was no longer in a hurry to fix us. I was okay just being obedient to what God wanted for me in that moment. And that in that moment, brokenness meant surrender to go whatever it takes. And whatever it takes in this moment meant to kick Justin out of the house.
2: What about your kids?
3: Yeah.
2: Like what was going on with them? And
3: yeah, I don't know that they necessarily knew everything that was going on, but you know, Trisha packed up all of my things. And so I went and stayed in a hotel. When I get to the hotel, a lady from our church called and she said, if you have any hope at all of going to the, restoring your marriage, you can go to this counseling session that we made for you. And I had never been to counseling, 10 years, never been to counseling. I told Dennis Rainey this several years ago, but we had a year before the affair, we had a couple in our church that wanted us to go to Weekend to Remember. And I blew that off too. Didn't think I needed that.
0: Yeah.
3: And so I go to this counseling session really, really defiantly and just kind of tell the counselor about as much as I've shared here. And she just said, why are you here? Why are you at this counseling session? And I said, well, if I'm really being honest with you, I want you to help me figure out how God's going to bless my life no matter who I choose. That's what I want.
0: You said that?
3: Yeah.
0: Wow.
3: That's and honest. She said, well, she said, I can help broken people. I can't help hard-hearted people.
4: Justin, like when she said that, what did you think?
3: I just thought, this lady doesn't know what she's talking about.
2: And she doesn't know me.
3: Yeah. And I never
0: not see that you were hard-hearted at that point? No.
3: And I never really experienced brokenness before. You know, I've been a Christian since I was 10. I'd been a pastor for 10 years. I leave that counseling session. I go back to the house I'm staying at, which is 4 miles from our house with the family that helped us start the church. I'm in a 7-year-old's pink bedroom. They had moved her in with her sister. And everything that I own is in boxes against the wall. And as I'm walking in, the guy that was letting me stay with him, he said, it's going to feel like it's over, but it's not over. And I had no idea what he was talking about. And then I saw everything, you know, that I owned. And it just broke me. Mm-hmm. And at that time, Trish wasn't interested in my games, you know. And so the counselor that I had went and saw, I'd called and said, you know, please give me a second chance. They reached out and said, do not make any contact with Trish. If she wants to talk to you, she'll talk to you. There was a mediator that helped us get our kids back and forth between the houses. And so and I started going to counseling by myself.
2: What did you say to the kids?
3: Trish really explained more of the relational aspect of what was going on, that I, you know, wasn't living there, that I wanted to be married to someone else.
2: You said that, Trish? Mm-hmm. You said your dad wants to be married.
0: How old are the kids at this point?
1: They are 9, 7, and 2.
0: What did they say?
1: You know, again, totally not trauma informed. And so
2: Micah was old enough to go, who does daddy want to be married? Or who does daddy want to be? He was so confused. And I was like, I will go to my grave. I will never tell him who this is because it's my best friend of 7 years. It's like his second mom. Like I can't, you know, that family's kids are close to our kids. And so there was so much that it was like, Justin had a very poignant conversation with Micah that it was like God was doing something in our family. And my counselor at the time said, and this is true even to today, that kids deserve to know the truth in right-sized, age-appropriate way. Because especially for kids, they start to take on as if it's something they've done wrong.
3: Yeah.
2: And the truth, truly, Jesus is so brilliant that it does set you free. And so I remember the man that Justin, the family he was staying with, was over. And Tony is this very large man. He's like
3: 6'11".
2: So he's sitting on the stairs, my 9-year-old, and just encompassing him. And it was like, okay, I'm going to tell him. And as soon as I told him who it was, his demeanor completely changed because now he had the truth to begin to grieve, even as a 9-year-old. Mm. But that was really the beginning for him to have identity stripped for him as well.
3: Yeah.
2: Because when he met with Justin.
3: Yeah, I mean, you know, he basically asked me, hey, are you and mom going to get divorced? And I said, I don't know. I said, but I can tell you one thing. And I said, I'm not going to be the pastor of Genesis Church anymore. And he just flipped out. He's like, you got to be the pastor? You have to be the pastor. I'm the pastor's son. You have to be the pastor. And it was, you know, now this is probably a week into our separation. And it was just such an apparent moment of we had built our identity as a family, not around Christ, but around my role at the church.
2: And he was invested. I mean, he had invited so many of his friends and family that were coming to the church.
3: But it was just, it was a recognition even early on in that process that this is not about the affair, the relationship. It's about the dysfunction that is infiltrated our family. Mm-hmm. Some that we knew about, some that we didn't even know about. Patterns of behavior that we had allowed to become normalized that we thought some were spiritual, mm-hmm. that were actually pretty destructive. Mm-hmm. And so, you know, Trish and I were separated for 2.5 months. We didn't talk for the first 10 days. And then 10 days into our separation, she called me on my cell phone. I tell people, if the prodigal son's dad would have had a cell phone, this would have been a call he would have made. And she just said, I hear you've been going to counseling. And I said, yeah. She said, well, I'm willing to go with you.
4: Your kids are fighting again.
5: Yep.
4: Somebody spilled something sticky.
5: Yep.
4: The coffee's cold. And suddenly, you're angry before 9 a.m.
5: Uh-huh.
4: If you've ever wondered, why do I keep reacting this way? You're not alone.
5: And you forgot there's poop everywhere. So here's the deal. We've got author and mom of four, Janelle Breitenstein. 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Mm. And let me tell you, Janelle has brutal honesty, humor, biblical truth, and practical help. And she explores triggers, fears, and whether anger could ever be godly and why our kids bring out so much in us.
4: We all need this. So sign up free at familylife.com/momanger.
1: So when you came home, the boxes are against the wall, not home, but into this pink bedroom.
5: The pink bedroom.
1: Yeah. That's when you hit rock bottom and you were like, okay, I need to get some.
3: But everything at that point felt like manipulation to her. You know what I mean? Because
5: she didn't trust you.
3: Right. Yeah. Mm-hmm. Yeah. Is he just trying to smooth this over?
5: I mean, how is it when you're sitting there in that pink bedroom and there is a box your whole life? Is the love you thought you had for this other woman, she's the one I want, does it dissipate? Or is it a struggle?
3: It was almost like there were scales on my eyes that just fell off of like, what have I done? And so, you know, that started really a journey for us of counseling and of 2 years of healing. You know, 30 days into our counseling, we'd gone to counseling 4 days a week. And the only reason we didn't go on Friday is because they were closed. I mean, I was unemployed, so I had nothing else to do.
1: Well, Trisha, how did you end up going to counseling? Because you called and said, hey, I heard you're going to counseling.
2: Yeah.
1: But you're a little skeptical.
2: Yeah, it was like, I quantify it as if I was like, I couldn't see anything. And what counseling was doing is it was teaching me to see it as a prism of pain. And the beauty that is found in redemptive pain, that God does use all things for good. And so it was discovering to name it for what it is and then understand it and how that behavior or how that choice is affecting my life personally, and then making the choice, what do I want to do with it? Mm. And it's not, you know, this like linear, oh, I got on this train and it just took me. It was like very, you know, difficult.
4: A roller coaster.
2: Train. Yeah.
3: And we were separated for 2.5 months, and we know that if we were in the same house, it was so all over the place for both of us. We would have done more damage to each other trying to find our own path to healing, that I don't know if we would have been able to make it. But 30 days into counseling, our counselor's like, Justin, you know, you're at a really pivotal point because Trisha's starting to trust you again. He said, if you've left anything out, now's the time to share it. Because unconfessed sin always leads to repeated behavior. Mm. And so if you don't be back here in 3 years or 13 years, you better come clean now. And I knew I was withholding things, not because I wanted to hurt her, but because I thought if she knew that, it would be over. And so I came over to the house and...
5: the same day?
3: No, this was on a Thursday. I came over to the house on the next Monday.
5: So you wrestled with it through the weekend?
3: Yeah.
2: Well, he had shared some things in that counseling about the affair, and I lost my mind and left him. We had driven together. I left him there, and I was filing for divorce on Monday.
3: Yeah.
2: Like, I was done at this point. And our marriage was over.
3: I'd gone over to my pastor friend's house Friday night. I was working at P.F. Chang's at that time as a waiter. And I said, I need to tell you something. Trisha's leaving me. She's filing for divorce. I said, but I've got more things I need to share, and I don't know if I should or not. And he's like, you need to share it with her. And so I went over to the house that Monday morning. I said, hey, I said, as far as the affair goes, I've told you everything. I said, but I have to share more with you. She's like, okay. And I said, I was sexually abused when I was a kid, and I've never told anyone about it. I've never gotten help for it. I said, I'm not trying to justify my choices. I'm just telling you there's a broken part of me that I can't fix. I said, I've struggled with pornography for the last 10 years, and I've deflected it, and I've denied it. I've preached against it. I've counseled people through it. I've lied to you about it. I've gaslit you about it. And if you want to leave me, if you want a divorce, you can have everything. This is not about us. This is about me finally living with integrity in a right relationship with God. And I'm getting emotional. She said, now we can start over. Now we can begin again because I finally know the real you.
4: Mm.
3: And I wish that was the finish line. I wish we high-fived and he lived happily ever after. That was really the starting line of what became a 2-year journey of finding healing from sexual abuse and freedom from sexual addiction. But I tell people all the time, it's like, there's a beauty in having someone know the worst parts of you and still loving you. And that's what makes grace so amazing.
5: That's the gospel.
3: And I think we try to sanitize it. Mm. And we try to make it less filthy than it really is. And we miss out on the fullness of God's grace and the fullness of God's love, that he knows us fully and he loves us anyway. And that's the beauty of marriage, that intimacy, that being fully known and knowing that you're fully loved is such a secure place to be.
4: Trish, when he told you what was going through your mind, what made you respond?
2: It's like kind of like being out to sea in a boat and you've just been like, you're so tired and you're seasick and you just don't even know what's up or down. This moment was like a crashing to the shore that the life that we had known had obliterated into pieces. And now it was like, okay, this is overwhelming at how much carnage there is. But at the same time, we don't have to pick up that piece anymore. Mm. We can actually start again. And so there was such an innocence. When you lose everything and everybody knows you're a failure, there's the freedom in it of like, and guess what? God still loves me. Mm. So there's a courage that comes from that. And then, you know, what we've been living in the past 20 years is since then is this incredible experience of what I believe God created us for, and that's to be fully known and fully loved. And so now we were like actually living. And I think, you know, to your point, you asked, how does someone choose to step out of their marriage or their, it's so complex of why we choose those things. But at the end of the day, it's, we want to be known and we want to be loved.
6: And we were figuring out that we could know and love each other outside of kind of the up and right perfection, but really the power of saying, I just saw you do that and I've seen you repent from it. And there is something powerful and beautiful and spiritual about it that creates something in our marriage relationship of a depth that it's undescribable, but it's why we are who we are today and why people say, why do you share this story? Isn't it hard? And I'm like, it is, but it also is the greatest gift of experiencing God in the way that we experienced then and continue to. And now, you know, we're getting older and, you know, the love is different in a sense of like, I don't know. I can't, it's fun. Marriage is fun. It's a deep knowing that I believe is just such this gift that it becomes worth fighting for rather than always fighting against. And I think we've spent the first 10 years trying to have this, just fighting against each other to get to it.
4: Justin, what did it feel like for you? You had received God's grace, but now when you shared everything, like all of it was out right before Trish, what did that feel like to receive her grace in it?
3: It was unbelievable. And it was the first time that I ever had anyone know me completely.
4: Ever.
3: And I think one of the, so after this kind of a little funny moment after all this, so we get through that, we're crying, we're hugging. And I said, I got to tell you something else. And I said, I was never recruited to play basketball at the University of Evansville. And she's like, what? And I said, that's a lie I've been telling myself, you know, since my junior year of high school.
5: Really?
3: And so it was this freedom to tell myself
6: the
3: truth.
6: It's a cleanse.
3: It was just like, I don't want any, like that prayer that David prays, search me, O God, and know me. See if there be any anxious way in me. Like, I think sometimes we struggle with anxiety because we know we're keeping things from God. We're keeping things even from ourselves. And embracing that pain was hard, but it was a redemptive pain. It wasn't a destructive pain. The pain of hiding things is a destructive pain that eventually catches up to us. And it had caught up to me. And so I knew that it was going to be painful, but I could tell it was just, there was going to be a beauty and a redemption to it, and it was going to be worth it. Mm. And that's what, you know, Jesus says the truth will set you free. What he conveniently leaves out is it will make you miserable first.
6: That's true.
4: I mean, this story is crazy, isn't it? Like the things they've walked through and the betrayal.
5: Yeah, but it's also beautiful because God met them and is meeting them, and I hope is meeting you as well. Again, their book is called One Choice Away from Change, and we have it at familylifetoday.com. 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
4: Yeah, and pick up their book. You're really going to want to read this and talk about it and send this to other friends so you can talk more about it.
5: Before we're done today, let me just say this. 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
11: USA Radio News, I'm Ron Warner. The FDA has issued an emergency authorization for a drug to help prevent New World screwworm infestations in horses. The agency says ivermectin liquid for horses can provide short-term protection, while warning it is not a treatment for existing infestations. The media giant Paramount is threatening to leave California over the state's challenge to its $1 billion merger with Warner Brothers. And some are suggesting that the company could go to Texas.
12: A lot of companies are either moving their headquarters or their domicile, that is where they're incorporated, from other states to Texas.
11: Economist Ray Perryman says the legislature has made changes to make the state more business friendly. Corporations can now have their internal disputes resolved by a newly established Texas business court. As a result, in the past 2 years, Chevron, Oracle, and Tesla all packed up and headed for Texas. From America's News Network, USA Radio News.
13: The KCIS Seattle area forecast today, showers likely this morning, possible thunderstorms, highs in the 70s, Friday back to sunshine and sunshine for the weekend. 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
15: The world isn't looking for the amazing, but rather the authentic. 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
16: As followers of Jesus Christ, we strive to do what's right, but we sometimes fail because we haven't drawn upon our God-given source of power. But here's the good news. 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When the Spirit fills us, the way we speak to people changes. Second, the way we worship changes. Third, the way we respond to difficulty changes. And fourth, the way we relate to those closest to us changes. Let's resume our message now with helpful review picking up in 1 Corinthians 6, verse 20.
15: We're to glorify God in our bodies. Lord God, I'm yours. You have gifted me in ways that I wouldn't have ever expected, and I thank you. I'm here to serve you. And may my service be for you, and may it be authentic, and may it bring honor to your name. I reverence your name, O God. Now, in order for the gears to be engaged, for the fuel to be used that God supplies, there must be the filling of the Spirit. Ephesians chapter 5, began at verse 15, be careful how you walk. I would say that to every Christian. Part of the reason is you want to glorify God, so that takes care. Pay attention. Listen to His Word. Come to Him in prayer. Seek His help. Furthermore, you're being watched. You and I don't think about that much. If we did, it would drive us nuts. It really would. We'd be uneasy if we knew how many people watched us. And furthermore, when you're under His control, verse 16, you make the most of your time because the days are evil. God knows that's true. We make the most of our time. And next, we discern the will of God. So then, don't be foolish, but understand what the will of the Lord is. Now, wait a minute. How can you walk as you ought to walk? How can you be wise when you tend toward being less than wise? How can we make the most of our time? How can we understand the will of the Lord? Well, we need His empowerment, enablement. That's what the next verse is all about. Ephesians 5:18.
17: This is the verse for the believer, because this tells you how to live an authentic, empowered life. Pay close attention. It begins with a command. There are two commands in the verse. The first command, negative, is don't get drunk with wine. Now, why not? Because that's dissipation. When you're drunk with liquor, when you're drunk with alcohol, then you lose control. But there's a positive command on the heels of that. Rather than getting drunk with wine, for that's dissipation, second command, be filled with the Spirit. So allow me to point out four factors that you may or may not know up until this moment. I want you to know it before you leave today. Look closely from the last part of verse 18, be filled with the Spirit. First, it is a command. It is a command directed to us from the Lord Himself. Be filled with the Spirit. Second factor, it's a plural. Y'all, okay, it's for all of y'all. Look at the third factor. It's passive. It's called the passive voice. Be filled. Be filled. One of the translations renders it well. Let the Holy Spirit fill you. So I take it that when we begin our day, this is what I do and have done for years. Lord, I am yours, and I place myself at your disposal. I ask you to move through me and to work through me and to do your work because of me. Fill me with your Spirit, which is the reason for the prayer. Lord, you take over. I have some tough decisions I need to make. May your Spirit work through me in making those decisions. I have some relationships that are strained. May your Spirit guide me as I try my best by your strength to work through those broken and strained relationships. Now, fourth, it's in the present tense. So that says, keep on doing it continually, be filled frequently, habitually, regularly. Continually moving under the power and the authority and the control of the Holy Spirit. Let's look at the results, and there are four of them, right here in the same passage. Wonderful thing about the Bible, if you read it closely enough, you'll see that it answers many of its own questions. Like a question is, what will be the result of being filled with the Spirit? What happens when I pray that kind of prayer, and the Lord hears it, and the Lord completes it, and answers it, yes, what does He do? Well, look at the next three verses. Right here in front of us, the first thing that occurs is that the Spirit's filling affects my speaking. See? Speaking to one another. Before we go on to the music part, let's stay with speaking. The Spirit's filling affects my speaking. One man put it this way, we are on speaking terms with our brothers and sisters when we are filled with the Spirit. We don't jump too quickly into our first impressions. We're speaking with them. There's a dialogue that happens. We enjoy a meaningful discussion. We share in the give and take of life. In fact, the parallel passage to this is in Colossians again, chapter 3. And I only have you turn to verse 16 because it goes a little further on it. Let the word of Christ dwell richly dwell within you with all wisdom, teaching and admonishing one another. When I am filled with the Spirit, I am teachable. I'm ready to learn from others, and you are ready to learn from others. In fact, we're able to teach one another, to communicate information that is valuable and helpful and practical and useful. And the word admonition is the other side. We're able to receive and accept admonition. We're open to confrontation. We're not stubborn or proud or resistant. When the Spirit of God is in control, the speaking to one another includes the give and take of life. And we are grateful for that work of the Spirit We often call it fellowship, but that's another overused word. Fellowship includes the kind of meaningful dialogue that makes a difference in our lives. How much better we are because we have learned from others. And this, the filling of the Spirit, well, if you will, lubricates the gears, makes us willing to hear and willing to accept. Every once in a while, a good friend or my wife or one of my own children will say, Dad, there's something, the kids will say, Dad, there's something you need to know, and I haven't told you, but I want you to know this, and they'll bring up something that's been offensive or been difficult for them to deal with in me, and they admonish me. Or my wife will, or a friend will, a colleague will do that. And because I'm filled with the Spirit, I'm open to that. When I'm not filled with the Spirit, I resist that. I don't want to hear that. And we all know both experiences. And so we speak to one another correctly when we are filled with the Spirit. Look carefully at the next response or result. Back to Ephesians 5, verse 19, speaking to one another in psalms and hymns and spiritual songs, singing and making melody with your heart to the Lord. Here's the second result. The Spirit's filling gives me a melodious heart. A melodious heart. We use music effectively and frequently in worship, and our worship is enhanced, not only by the music, but as the Spirit of God fills us, we throw ourselves into it. We sing heartily to the Lord. It's a Spirit-filled delight to share in song with one another. And they are divided for us into psalms, hymns, and spiritual songs. What a way to express heartfelt worship. Can you imagine worship without music? There's an old popular song, without a song, the day would never end. Without a song, the road would never bend. When things go wrong, a man ain't got a friend without a song. It probably doesn't surprise you to know, every once in a while, I just belt out in a song. I have to be careful where I am, and I'm usually alone when I do that, or in my study, or with Cynthia, who's gotten used to it. Sometime there's nothing like a song to get the worship expressed. At Thanksgiving time, we sing Henry Alford's wonderful words, "Come ye thankful people, come. Raise the song of harvest home. All is safely gathered in ere the winter storms begin." Back in a culture of the farm and harvest that comes to us. I even found an old soldier's song during the Civil War as he paused in the following the bloody battle in 1864. He wrote this. "We're tenting tonight on the old campground. Give us a song to cheer our weary hearts, a song of home and friends we love so dear." I realize that some of you cannot sing, and I know you want to, and I don't mean this in any way the wrong way, but you're free to sing to the Lord. He doesn't come back to you and say, "You're not quite on pitch there," or "that your voice needs help." You know, he doesn't do that. He hears this. See what it says? We make melody with our hearts to the Lord. You don't have to audition to bring your melodious heart to the Lord. I would urge more of you to become the students of the hymns. Or the great choruses of worship. Learn them. Sing them. They will make a difference in your day. How valuable is music in our lives? By the way, a melodious heart is never a grumbling heart. Never a grumbling heart. Which brings us to the third. Look at verse 20, always giving thanks. It's another result. The Spirit's filling makes us thankful. Thankful people. Don't miss the always and all things. Always giving thanks for all things. Always giving thanks. Gratitude is an eloquent statement of the Spirit's filling. Grumbling is a statement of the flesh in control. I'm not saying you don't have room to disagree. Of course you do. That's part of having discernment. But you don't grumble. Life for you hasn't boiled down to a bunch of gripes and grumbles. You're giving thanks in the name of the Lord Jesus Christ to God, even the Father. And there's a fourth. And be subject to one another in the fear of Christ. Mutual submission. Remember the first word. Mutual submission. Not only are you submissive to those in authority over you, those who are filled with the Spirit are submissive to you. There's no rank in the body of Christ. All ground is level at the foot of the cross. There's no gender mentioned here. This is important, especially for us men who love it when we get to verse 22. Wives, be in subjection to your own husbands. That's the way we tend to read it. And we go, look at that, honey. Look at that. Right there in the text. Several years ago, I was flying back from a Promise Keepers conference, and part of the conference had been spent with Jack Hayford, friend of mine, and Jack was sitting up here at this seat, and I was sitting back here, and his chair was empty, and he said, come on up here. So I walked up and sat on by him. What a delightful time. Jack's so much fun to be with. He told me a terrific story. He said, hey, I got a story you could use sometime. So he passed it on to me. So Hayford gets credit for this one. He said there was this couple that went to this two-day conference on marriage. And it so happened this was one of those speakers that just hammered away at the wife being in submission to her husband. Well, a husband loved it. He was sitting there drinking it in and, oh, let's stay late and get everything he has to say, you know. So when they get home, they get out of the car and he slams the door and walks inside the house and closes the door and locks it. And she looks at him. He goes, I want to get something straight with you right now. From now on, that's the way things are going to be here. You got that? You submit to me. He didn't see her for 2 weeks. The beginning of the third week, he could begin to see her out of one eye. Careful. Now, I've had a little fun with you, but I'm going to be real serious when I say I have never seen an exception of harmony in a marriage. Both members are healthy. Both are wholesome and healthy. Nobody's sick in this. By that, I include emotional sickness. Where there is a godly man and a wife who loves being with him. Listening to him, respecting him. In fact, the closer one walks with Christ, the more many people want to be near you. I've never seen a husband have trouble with a submissive wife if his heart is right, if his tongue is controlled, if his spirit is gentle, if his life is marked by wisdom, compassion, discernment, care, affection, consistency. What wife doesn't want to be around a man like that? Why would we be like that? Look at the end of verse 21. Be subject to one another in the fear of Christ. You know what that means? Out of respect for Christ. You know why I listen when my wife speaks? Because I respect Christ. You know why she listens to me when I say things to her that may be hard for her to hear? Because she respects Christ. When both of you respect Christ, it does an amazing thing to your ability to communicate. The barriers just seem to kind of drop, and we're open. As I see through all the ground we've covered here and call to mind the importance of the subject, a couple of things sort of stand out in my mind. One has to do with the world system, and the other has to do with the church. And the first regarding the world isn't looking for the amazing, but rather the authentic. The world doesn't expect Christians to walk on water. Most folks in the world don't expect us to be perfect, but they do expect us to be real. I don't know of one other characteristic that draws people with an interest to the person of Christ more than authenticity. That includes teenagers as well as those getting up in years. The age spectrum is broad. Authenticity is always appealing. The world isn't looking for the amazing, but rather longing to find the authentic. The filling of the Spirit creates that kind of authenticity. The second is this. The church doesn't need monthly miracles. We need daily enablement. We as a church don't have to have miracles regularly. That's not the way God operates. But we do need the enablement, the infilling, the empowering, the dynamic of His presence among us. We sang earlier a wonderful old chorus, Spirit of the Living God, fall afresh on me. Melt me, mold me, what? Fill me, use me. It's in that order. Be glorified in the fellowship as I speak to one another, other people in my talk and in my dialogue. Be the reason for my thankfulness. Be the core, the center of my thankfulness. Deliver me from my circumstances, looking to them to make me thankful. Remind me that you are the one that gives me a thankful spirit. Be honored in my submissive attitude. Be magnified as a result of my openness and vulnerability with my brothers and sisters. Be the source of my authentic life. Be the reason that's true. Be the supplier of my daily fuel, Lord. It's terribly important that every one of us come to terms with the Spirit and the flesh. The Spirit and the flesh. The Spirit leads us faithfully into a life of righteousness, authenticity, genuine godliness. The flesh turns the attention on ourselves, makes us defensive, argumentative, nitpicking, demanding, hard to live with, hard to deal with. When I'm under the control of the Spirit, it does wonders in my relationship with my family, for example. When I'm under the control of the flesh, amazing the destruction that follows, especially verbal destruction. I'd like all of us to just bow our heads right where we are, right? Just sit quietly and sit there with your eyes closed. Remember the prayer I offered earlier. Lord, I'm in the process of fulfilling your will. Fill me with your Spirit. Fill me with your Spirit. I want to glorify your name because I belong to you. I pledge my allegiance to you today. Enable me in my walk to have the discernment to walk in obedience, not disobedience. Guard my tongue. Guard my eyes, my mind, my decision. I want to be under your control today. If you have never met Jesus Christ in a personal way, that prayer is premature for you. Your prayer is, Lord, today I acknowledge that you and I aren't even on speaking terms. I've never trusted in your Son as Savior. Today I want to do that. I invite him to take charge of my life. Believe in him. Trust him. So, Lord, thank you for your presence, and thank you for your promise to give us an enablement that comes directly from you. Deliver us, our Father, from looking for the sensational and then being disillusioned when it isn't a reality. Bring us face to face with what you have promised. And that's the power to live the life of Christ in the world like this one. Now dismiss us with that hope and assurance. And bring those who've never trusted in your Son to faith in him, I pray. Do that soon, Lord, I ask. In the name of the Savior, Jesus Christ. Everyone said, amen.
18: 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I'm Bill Meyer. 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
2: Jesus said, "I am the light of the world." 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

0: be cherished. Don't we all? It's part of our DNA. You aren't an inconvenience to God. When the Word became flesh in Christ, it was a statement that we are loved. When He hung on the cross, it was a sign that we are cherished. If that doesn't make you want to dance and sing, there's something wrong with you. I'm Steve Brown. You think about that. Share what you just heard with a friend. 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
3: 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As he continues the series, Making Sense of It All, here's David to introduce his important message, A Prayer from a Cave.
4: You know, Psalm 142 has over the years become one of my favorite psalms. It illustrates how David so honestly described his life. Someone said that David's psalms begin with a sigh and they end with a song. In other words, he's not afraid to tell us what's going on in his life and the depths of his despair. That certainly was the reason why he headed to a cave in order to get some solace, and all of a sudden he gets there and finds out that quite a company has awaited him. In the midst of all of that, God does a mighty thing in David's life. He takes him from the lowest point to the highest point. And we're going to see how that happened. And we can apply this truth to our own hearts as well. So get your Bible and be ready to follow along as we talk about Psalm 142. In this month, we're making available a very wonderful book that will add value to your life and encourage you in your walk with the Lord and in your patriotism and your love for this nation. This book is called 100 Bible Verses That Made America, and it's defining moments that shaped our enduring foundation of faith. It's by Robert Morgan, one of my favorite writers, and it is just wonderful because each chapter is easy to read and captures a moment in history that you may not know about that will encourage you as you think about where we are as a nation celebrating this major anniversary this year. Get your copy when you send a gift to Turning Point and simply ask for it. Your gift of any size will trigger us to send you this book if you ask for it. So whatever your gifts, just simply say, send me the book on the verses of America and we'll get it to you right away. Here is part one of A Prayer from a Cave.
5: The life of David is a great encouragement to all of us because he mirrors to a great extent many of the expressions and feelings of our own hearts. As you know, David is a man of great faith and a man of great vision, but he's also a man who struggles on occasion with the gap between his belief and his behavior. Psalm 142 is one of three psalms that David probably wrote from the cave experience. Psalm 142, Psalm 57, and perhaps even Psalm 34. We have called these psalms Miktim or Mikkel psalms. The word is the word that you will find in the superscription over the psalm, and it means a teaching psalm. Psalm 142 is the last of the teaching psalms. There are 14 of them altogether. In fact, David wrote 8 psalms while he was on the run. And these 3 that we're going to look briefly at today were written by David while he was running from Saul and hiding out in a cave. Now in 1 Samuel 22 and verse 1, we are told that David is in the cave of Adullam. The Bible says in 1 Samuel 22 that David departed and escaped to the cave of Adullam. And when his brethren and all his father's house heard it, they went down there to him. And everyone who was in distress, and everyone who was in debt, and everyone who was discontented gathered themselves unto him, and he became captain over them. And there were with him about 400 men. Now, most scholars believe that Saul had levied a heavy tax upon the inhabitants.

0: of Israel. And many of these people who were in debt and discontented and distressed were victims of the high taxation and were struggling for their very existence. They were friends of David from the past, and when they heard David was in exile hiding out in the cave, they decided to go join him. It should be evident to all of us at once that this was not your one-man cave. The cave of Adullam is still in existence today, and if you were to go and visit it, you would discover that the mouth of the cave is some 20 feet wide, and the height of the cave is some 40 feet, a place quite large enough for 400 people together. It is also interesting to discover that when the word got out of these 400 men who had gathered to David in the cave of Adullam, that they began to grow in number, for when you come to the 23rd chapter of 1 Samuel and verse 13, you will learn that this number has now grown to 600 men. And no doubt all of them are still described by these words, distressed, debtors, discontent. What a group. What a wonderful bunch of people to have come and minister to you when you're down. What a group. Renegades. Rebels. And they have all come there because David is there. Now David has become their leader. And so if you have your Bibles open to the Psalms in Psalm 142, we need to look at what's going on in the mind of David as he experiences this cave experience. Some of you may say to me, Pastor, what do I care about what goes on in a man's heart when he's in a cave? And perhaps you have forgotten that all of us have our caves, every one of us. For some of us, it is the cave of physical distress and infirmity. For others, it's the cave of financial reverse and discouragement. For still others, it's the cave of family distress and upheaval and rebellion. I don't know what the cave is for you, but everyone has them. Everyone moves in the direction of the cave on occasion. We cannot escape them. There are moments when we are down under all of the pressures of life, and we seek for refuge. I cannot help believe that David went to that cave to be alone. He wanted to get away from everybody. And the next thing he knows, he's surrounded by all of these wonderful counselors that have come to be a part of his life. And because David is a poetic fellow, he tells us what he feels. I have a poet in my family. When she writes me letters, they are so rich with color and beauty, and I know everything that's going on in her heart. She's the most descriptive of all the Jeremiahs. I don't have to doubt about what she feels because she puts it down in writing and she does it beautifully, and that's the poetic genius of David. You know, if it had been me, I would have just said in a little subscription, you know, life in the cave is the pits, and let it go at that. David put down in writing everything he felt, what he was going through, what it was like, what his emotions were. And I'm glad he did, because it helps me comprehend what was going through his heart at the time. It also helps me to see how he dealt with it. In the 142nd Psalm, David talks about the condition of his soul during this period of time. He was, first of all, disoriented. Notice what it says in your Bible in verse 3. When my spirit was overwhelmed within me. Do you know what that means? The Hebrew of that particular phrase literally says, in the muffling of my spirit upon me. David felt like some fierce flood had rushed down upon him. He can barely stand up against the might of it. He's overwhelmed. He's disoriented. When my way and my spirit is so wrapped in trouble and gloom, so muffled with woe, my powers of judgment are baffled. Literally, that's what it means. He's disoriented. Have you ever gone through disorientation? I don't know exactly what it's like at its total depth, but it's something like coming home from a trip and seeing your desk piled high with papers. Walking in and sitting down and looking at them all and sort of feeling like, there's too much. There's no way. I know I should start this. I don't know where to start, so I don't think I will. So you just sit there and look at them. Only David's disorientation is at a much deeper level. He's so cumbered with problems and difficulties. He's being chased by the king of Israel with the army of Israel. And now he's got all these sorry people around him that he doesn't really want, but that have come down to be a part of him, and he ends up being their leader. He's got all these personal problems, probably overrun with guilt because of the death of Ahimelech's family. And he says, I'm just disoriented. Have you ever been there? Have you ever gone through that part of the cave? David said when He continued to think about his situation. He went through a period of total desertion, feeling as if he was all alone. This is probably the saddest verse in the Psalms. Look at the fourth verse. He said, I looked on my right hand, and behold, there was no man that would know me. Refuge failed me. No man cared for my soul. Now, wait a minute, David. There are 400 people and more are coming every day. What do you mean nobody's around? How can you be surrounded by people and be alone? I'll never forget a trip my wife and I took one time years past to London. And we went to Piccadilly Square right in the rush hour when all the work got out and everybody was running for the train. And we were standing right in the middle of a million people, they said. And we didn't know a soul. And I got in the train and Donna kind of got caught in the crowd and I had a hold of her hand, but I couldn't see her. And I wasn't going to let go of her hand because I thought I might never see her again. And I finally held on to her and pulled her body in and we got in the train and we were smushed in with all those people and I felt very, very alone, surrounded by more people than I'd been in the presence of in all my life and yet very much alone. Sometimes our problems can do that to us, can't they? David said, I looked on my right hand, who am I going to talk to? I looked on my left hand and they don't understand. You know what he said? There's not one person in this whole group that cares for my soul. I don't know what there is about a problem, but problems have a tendency to isolate us from others. We build a shell around ourselves, and sometimes to our own undoing. We believe that we are unique in that situation, so who can we tell and who will understand? And the more we think on it, the more certain we are that there's not a person in the world who would ever totally understand what we're going through. So though we're surrounded by people, we feel very much alone. I can think back on some problems that I've experienced as a father, as a pastor, when I would deeply desire to have talked to somebody but just didn't know how to go about it, wondering if anybody would really understand. He's totally abandoned, he's hunted by Saul, and he feels alone. And then, because of all of this, David gets depressed. In the sixth verse is the best description for depression I have ever found in the Bible. It's exactly what the word means. He said, I am brought very low. What is depression? Well, if you make a depression in something, you press in on it and you leave an indentation. When the soul is depressed, when your spirit is depressed, when you are emotionally depressed, it is a low point in your emotional cycle and you get very low. David said he had gone through depression. I don't know if I've ever been depressed. I'm not easily depressed, not really easily discouraged, but I've probably been close enough to it to know that I don't want to be. And I've counseled with people who have suffered with chronic depression, and I know that it is a very, very heavy burden to bear. It is what is causing hundreds and thousands of high school young people, teenagers, to end their lives because they see no hope or any reason to go on because of family problems or because of total despair over the future of their own lives because of a lack of purpose and concern for spiritual truth. They look around at a world and to them it's not worth fighting and they get so depressed that finally they despair of their own lives and they're killing themselves by the dozens. David was depressed. All of his hope and all of his joy is gone. The thoughts of his problems have turned inward, and now they're no longer out here. Now they're in here. It's no longer Saul is chasing me. It's no longer the 400 men are surrounding me. All of that has somehow come into his spirit, and it resides within his own emotions. He may not even be aware that anybody else is around. He is so down and depressed and discouraged. Sometimes we think depression is sin, and there are occasions perhaps when it is, but as I've read the history of the great preachers, I've been overwhelmed to discover how many of them had great, great difficulty with depression. Charles Haddon Spurgeon, the great English preacher, would oftentimes get so depressed that he would have to take 2 to 3 months off from his ministry and go to the French Riviera just to be by himself and not even think about anybody or talk about anybody till he finally came out of it. Elijah was depressed. Remember? after his great mountaintop experience. Jonah was depressed after he was confronted by God in his disbelief of God's will. I could name others in the Bible. Moses was depressed. Many of God's people have been depressed. David's depressed. And because of that, he has given up. He's just given up. He's in the midst of this situation. He doesn't see any way out. He doesn't see any hope. And so in verse 6, he just kind of looks at the problem and he says, "My persecutors are stronger than I am." You see what David has done now? I want you to listen carefully. He's added up the score. He's put everything down over on this side of the ledger. He's looked at all of his problems, and you can just see him mentally listening them. He's got all these people, and he's got Saul, and he's got this problem, and he's got his guilt over what's happened, and he's the king elect, but it isn't going to happen that way. And he lists all these things down over, and he looks at him, he said, "Listen, there's no hope. When I look at everything that's wrong in my life, every problem I have, I've totaled it up, and I'm telling you, I'm going to lose." So he describes his experience in the last verse as being in prison. "No, wait a minute, David, you're not in prison, you're in a cave." "Yes, I know, but sometimes your caves become your prisons, don't they? Sometimes the problems you go through literally incarcerate you in the midst of them, and you can't get out, and there's no way to look, and you don't know what to do." And David is right there in his life. This is his low point, and he's telling us what it's like. He's telling us honestly what he feels. And we can identify with it because we've walked with him through all these experiences. David is a man after God's own heart. And so when he thinks about Ahimelech the priest and that whole family being annihilated because of his rebellion, David's just so overwhelmed with it all. And if we read the psalm, we sure identify, don't we? Some of you here today have been right where David was, and some of you are there right now. You may think I've been reading your mail. You may think I've been listening to your conversations because I've just described what's happening with you. Well, folks, I don't want to leave you there. The thing that's so great about this psalm is David kind of works his way through it. I want to just show you the beginning and the end of the psalm, and then I want to take you through the steps in between. Verse 1, "I cried unto the Lord." Verse 7, "Thou shalt deal bountifully with me." How did David get from the depths of depression to the confidence that he shows in the last verse? Well, at the risk of being very simplistic, let's just watch carefully the steps he walked through. And these are steps which we too can experience. First of all, he verbalized what was going on in his life. I have come to this psalm often and read it often because it reminds me of all the things I don't like to do when I have problems. And I'm reminded that David was a man of God who followed these principles in his own life and shows us the way that we should go when we have difficulty. If you will look through the psalm, you will notice it over and over again. Verse 1, "I cried unto the Lord." Verse 2, "I poured out my complaint." Verse 5, "I cried unto thee." Verse 6, "Attend unto my cry." What is David doing? He's telling God what's going on. You say, doesn't God know? Oh, yes, he knows. Why is it so hard for us to do that? Why do we struggle? Some of you have a problem that's overwhelming to you. It's bigger than you can bear. But you cannot bring yourself to tell anybody what's happening, and you haven't even told God. Before God, we speak our minds fully and name the problems and the people that plague us. Why do we do that? First of all, I do it because the best friend I have in the universe is the God of heaven. He knows, and I can say to him anything that's in my heart. Isn't that what a true friend is? A true friend is somebody to whom you can go, pour out your heart, and say everything that you want to say. And as one writer has said, they will keep the wheat and blow the chaff away. Do you have anybody that you can get in the car with and lock the door, roll up the windows and drive off? And when you get to one of those overlooks, you pull the car off and you turn and you vent. And you say, I want to tell you what is going on in my life. Here's what I feel. And you can scream if you want to. And holler and cry. That's what God is for us. You say, Pastor, that doesn't sound very spiritual. But I want to tell you something. You can't get to verse 7 if you don't walk through that step. Until you get to the place where you can tell God what you feel, as honestly as you know how to say it. And I'm not talking about chronic complaining or negative begging of God. I'm simply saying oftentimes we don't come to God with our problem. We don't cry out to God from the cave. One of my favorite people has always been Joseph Bailey. Joe Bailey for years wrote a column for Eternity Magazine. He's written many books, some of them on the family. Joe Bailey suffered a great deal in his life. He lost 3 of his children through terrible, tragic accidents. And he wrote a book called A View from the Hearse, describing what he went through in his pain. But he was such a great writer because he just put down on paper the way it was. And he's got a book called The Psalms of My Life, things that he wrote while he was walking through life. And one particular psalm he wrote while he was traveling across the country on a speaking and writing tour, he was all by himself, and these are his words. Listen carefully. I'm alone, Lord, all alone. 1,000 miles from home. There's no one here who knows my name except the clerk, and he spelled it wrong. No one to eat dinner with, no one to laugh at my jokes, listen to my gripes, be happy with me about what happened today and say that's great. No one cares. There's just this lousy bed and slush in the street outside and between the buildings. I feel sorry for myself, and I've plenty of reason to. Maybe I ought to say I'm on top of it. Praise the Lord. Things are great, but they're not. Tonight, it's all gray slush. Not much of a psalm, but surely a good way to express what the man felt. He verbalized what was happening in his heart. Do you do that? Have you listened to your prayers lately? Some of you are hurting so desperately today. I know some of your hurts. When was the last time you closed the door, locked it, got on your knees, and just told God what you were feeling? Some of you feel abandoned by Him. Some of you think God has forgotten about you. You've gone through so many difficult things that you wonder if God really cares. Have you told Him? That's where it starts. That's how it begins. I want you to notice the second thing that he does is he kind of visualizes this whole thing before God. Verse 2, he says, I poured out my complaint before Him. I showed before Him my trouble. That's a very important verse. Here's his trouble in this little book. And David says he goes before God and he just turns the book around and he says, here, God, here it is. This is what's wrong. Look at it. Will you look at it? But the key to the verse is that he did it before God. And in the picture, if you can see it, are David's troubles laid out. And in the picture is God. One of the dangers we have in our praying is that we rush quickly into our supplication and intercession before we go to praise. And I've warned you about that and how carefully God has protected in the pattern of praying that worship comes first. That's not just because it's an arbitrary thing of God. Listen to me now. If we do not praise God, if we do not worship God, if we do not adore God in the beginning of our praying, we will not be showing our problems before Him. The purpose of praise is not only because God alone is worthy of it, but praise has a tendency to make God big in our hearts and in our minds and in our spiritual being, so that when we finally pass through the gates of praise and thanksgiving and we enter into the disclosure of our problems, we are pouring out our problems before a great and mighty God. If I visualize my problems without God in the picture, I'm depressed. And truly, much praying can be depressing because we give God the grocery list of all of our problems and we've forgotten the greatness of the one to whom we pray. David said, I showed my problems before Him. I poured them out before God.
1: What a wonderful principle that is, and we'll have more tomorrow as we bring the discussion of Psalm 142 to a conclusion. David gives us some great lessons on how to pray when we're having a cave experience. Friends, we're having a wonderful summer and hope you are too. We've had some great events here in San Diego, and we're looking forward to the fall and the renewed church year. And at the end of this calendar year, as many of you know, we take a conference cruise to the Caribbean. We pull all of you people who are cold out of the cold and take you to the warm weather. And we'd like to invite you to come with us. The dates for this event are December 26th through January the 2nd. Get over Christmas and get on a plane, get to Florida, and go with us as we travel the blue waters of the Caribbean, see some wonderful ports of call, and have a great time together with God's people. 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
9: USA Radio News, I'm Ron Warner. President Trump has fired the newly appointed U.S. attorney to Seattle just hours after the federal court selected her for the position. The move follows a dispute over the appointment process, with the Trump administration objecting to the judge's selection of a prosecutor outside the president's nominees. According to Western folklore, if you have an itchy right hand, that suggests incoming money. So let's hope it itches a lot.
10: After 34 draws, the Mega Millions has rolled over again. Friday's jackpot estimated to be $672 million. The mathematical odds of winning that jackpot are really small, about 1 in 290 million. But when you buy that $5 ticket, you're really buying the dream. Quitting your job, buying a house, buying a new car, something fancy, and a couple of trips. First class, of course. The drawing is Friday at 8 p.m. I'm Bree Tennant.
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5: The KCIS Seattle area forecast today. Showers likely this morning. Possible thunderstorms. Highs in the 70s. Friday back to sunshine and sunshine for the weekend.
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14: A newborn babe can be so fretful and disturbed. Seems like you can't do anything to comfort it. But when a mom pulls the baby close and begins to feed it, everything's okay. That's the way God wants to relate to us. One of the names of God is El Shaddai. That's usually translated God Almighty in English, but there's more to this name than suggested by that translation. El, or Elohim, speaks of God's power and strength. But the word Shaddai is a tender, touching word that speaks of a nursing mother supplying everything a child needs. The name El Shaddai tells us that God is the strength giver and satisfier of his people. What do you need today? 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With Seeking Him, I'm Nancy DeMoss Wagamuth.
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1: Have a question for you. 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
0: 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I'm Dave Drewy, and we're in our series called You Can Make Disciples, Personal Coaching from the Apostle Paul. 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
1: Coaching tip number 5 from the Apostle Paul, as he gives us some life coaching as he talked to that young man, Timothy, is that no amount of gift or brains can make up for a lack of emotional intelligence. One of the dangers of getting really clear, getting very focused, focusing, saying this is what God wants me to do, is you can like run over people on the journey. You can be insensitive to what's going on around you. You can do the very right thing in the very wrong way or at the wrong time, and you can actually blow up what God wants to do. I have so many illustrations of how I've done this, I don't know where to begin. But I was a young pastor in the southern part of the country. It wasn't until I went to this church I realized that people in America still had a concept of the North and the South. I mean, I didn't grow up in that world. And it was and you've heard of mega churches. This is what was called a mini church. They had about 35 people on a good Sunday. That was a different world. Guns in the back of pickup trucks, guys wearing John Deere hats. And when I would walk into the one and only restaurant at the time, they would whisper like this so that everyone could hear, "Hey, I think that's that new preacher boy." And so we started a little good news club at our house. It was very, very exciting. Pretty soon, this little good news club was almost as big as a church. And so I thought, it behooves me to pile all of them in a van or two and take them out to our Wednesday night service of 6 people who usually showed up. And so my wife, who's not a great disciplinarian of our own kids, has like 12 kids in the next room creating unbelievable chaos as I'm the new pastor teaching these 6 people on Wednesday night. Got a call the next couple days telling me that this is really not what we're looking for in our church. And in my zeal to be heard instead of to hear, in my zeal to make sure they understood instead of to start with understanding, I made all the assumptions that, you know, this biased, prejudiced, racial, small town in the South that really, so how could they? And these kids, no one cares about them, but I care about them. Was there racism? Yes. Was there bias? Yes. Had I built any trust? No. Was I arrogant and zealous? Yes. Did I assume that all the problem was the color of the kids instead of the fact that we could hear them bouncing off the walls in the next room? Yes. And I'll never forget sitting in my driveway. He became a mentor, and then to this day is a father figure. We've been close. We talk or text every week for the last 39 years. And he sat in the driveway with me and listened, and he said, "Chip, I know you haven't lived in this part of the country, and I want you to know that you're right. There certainly is bias and racism and prejudice." He said, "But you know, sometimes you can win a battle and lose the war." So these people don't know you. They don't trust you. And if I can say it in the nicest way possible, how you went about trying to solve that problem created as much or more problems than the one you wanted to solve. Mm-hmm. Young man, I am so for you. And there's such a bright future here. But you got to understand, there's a nuance and there's a way to introduce the right things at the right time when there's trust built. You don't know these people. And until you build some bridges with them, they're probably not going to hear. Some of the people that the most, they were so angry when I brought those kids and talked to me about how the races don't mix in this part of the country. I remember a guy that was as hardened. He was an amazing cabinet maker. And I'll never forget watching Jerry with a little 8-year-old African-American boy, him teaching him and watching how God changed his heart. See, that older man knew emotional intelligence is the ability to relate to people in a way where you understand where they're coming from and how to do the right thing at the right time and the right way. Now, I'd like to say that because of that one lesson, I've just been very emotionally intelligent the rest of my life. I have many more stories of where I've blown it, but I'm just going to let you sit on maybe a couple of your own. Because what the Apostle Paul is going to now say to Timothy is, okay, I said you got to step up, right? Okay, Paul, I'm in. Okay, but then you got to kneel down. You got to step down. You got to pray. Okay, long term, you got to develop character. Timothy, what you got to do is you got to, and it can't be about just preaching messages. You've got to develop leaders. The two things that every pastor needs to know that you can never delegate is the teaching of God's word. You're responsible for that, and you have to develop leaders. Everything else. And then he says, by the way, you got to set an example. You got to live this out. You've got to be godly. And then in chapter 5, he's basically going to say, you know, Timothy, you're young, and there's a way to relate to people that's going to allow this to be successful, because like every church, I've gotten some reports. Some of the older people were a little concerned about you. It seems like there's been a couple accusations about some false teachers, but also some elders. And what I want to do is I want to help you learn how to relate in the right way to all the kind of different people. So if you'll open up to 1 Timothy chapter 5, let's continue Paul's coaching to Timothy, and then we'll talk about the application to us. First two verses, he's going to say, look, Timothy, in general, here's how to relate to everybody in the church. Do not sharply rebuke an older man.
2: Amen.
1: But rather appeal to him as a father. And to the younger men as brothers, to the older women as mothers, and to the younger women as sisters in all purity. Do you hear what he's saying? Here's what I want you to get. Think through, what is this older man saying to this younger man about a number of delicate situations? Because there's principles embedded about how to deal with some tricky stuff. And so verse 3, honor, notice the word, honor widows. And then who are actually widows. But if any widow has children or grandchildren, they must first learn to show proper respect for their own family and to give back compensation to their parents, for this is acceptable in the sight of God. And then it goes on. Now she who is actually a widow and has been left alone and set her hope on God, and she continues in requests and prayers night and day, but she who indulges herself in luxury is dead even while she still lives. So he says, you know, here's how to discern between, you know, the widows that are actually widows that need the church's help and those that are sort of playing us, if you will. Give these instructions as well so that, notice he keeps coming back to this phrase, so that they may be above reproach. In the early church, they were condemned from every side by the government. It was illegal to be a Christian by this time, by Judaism, by the number of mystery cults. And over through this, he's trying to help this young pastor say, let's live lives and let's do life in a way so we're above reproach, so the gospel's attractive. Give these instructions as well, so they may be above reproach. But if anyone does not provide for his own, and especially for those of his household, he's denied, are you ready for it? The faith, and is worse than an unbeliever. So now he's setting down some guidelines. A widow is to be put on the list only if she is not less than 60 years old, having been the wife of one man, having a reputation for good works, if she's brought up children, if she has shown hospitality to strangers, if she has washed the saints' feet, if she's assisted those in distress, and if she's devoted herself to every good work. So apparently, as things were developing, it was, we just can't help everybody with any need. There are actual people, some think this might even be the birth of people who determined after their husband had died, I'm going to commit myself and be in full-time Christian work, if you will. So I'm sure that some sort of teaching over the years, probably this is where nuns, and this idea that I'm going to be devoted to God, because as you follow the text, notice what he says, but refuse to register younger widows, for when they feel physical desires alienating them from Christ, they will want to get married, thereby incurring condemnation because they've ignored their previous pledge. I think we think of a widow as just someone who lost their husband. It seems like there's a category of these widows who say, you know what, in light of the ministry, I want to be fully devoted and I'm going to make some sort of vow along those lines. At the same time, they also learn to be idle, speaking of those that are young and don't put them on the list too soon. Again, think of the principles, discernment, wisdom, emotional intelligence, thinking for the future. And then he goes on to say, as they go around from house to house, not merely idle, but they also become gossips and busybodies, talking about things not proper to mention. Therefore, I want younger women to get married, have children, manage their households, and give the enemy no opportunity for reproach, for some have already turned away to follow Satan.
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1: If you want to have some fun in 1 Timothy, read through it very fast. And every time it says drifted away, fallen away, turned away, go through it and underline that in some color. Then if you want to have a little bit more fun, read through it again very, very quickly. And anytime it has anything to do with godliness, values, character, underline that in another color. And what you'll see is the themes through this book are very, very clear. And over through all the book, what he's going to say is, Timothy, the big objective in life is this is the path. And what you want to do is lead a group of people in such a way where how we live and what we say and what we do makes the gospel attractive. Let's make sure we keep first things first. If any woman, verse 16, who is a believer, has dependent widows, she must first assist them, and the church must not be burdened so that it may assist those who are actually widows. And then when a person is an elder, when a person is given this entrustment and responsibility, notice what he says. The elders who lead well are to be considered worthy of double honor, especially those who work hard at preaching and teaching. For the scripture says, you should not muzzle the ox while it's threshing, and the laborer is worthy of his wages. So make sure there's real respect to these people called to lead. And he kind of pulls out this proverb from, you know, about the ox and makes an application. And then he says, be careful. Do not accept an accusation against an elder except on the basis of two or three witnesses. You got to be really careful that you really listen to complaints, but you also have to be equally careful that you don't assume just because someone registers a complaint or makes an accusation that it's true. And then I love the balance of Scripture. Then those who continue in sin, in other words, two or three witnesses said, this elder is sleeping with so-and-so, or this elder is pilfering the money, or this elder is acting this way at church, but man, you should see him out in the marketplace. And so two or three witnesses are saying, no, this is true. Those who continue in sin, speaking of elders, rebuke in the presence of all so that the rest also will be fearful of sinning. Think of emotional intelligence. Timothy, be tender and sensitive with older men. Don't rebuke them. Timothy, with mothers, be tender and sensitive. Timothy, by the way, if people can take care of their own households and they're trying to mooch off the church, it's tough love. Right? If, hey, someone makes an accusation against someone, listen, two or three witnesses, be discerning, get the facts. And by the way, if it's really true, go public, share it, make sure, right? So he's giving him this balancing of how do you do relationships in such a way that, again, twice we've heard about being above reproach. I solemnly exhort you. Now Paul's going to go into his tough love. In the presence of God and of Christ Jesus and of his chosen angels, to maintain these principles, how? Without bias, doing nothing in a spirit of partiality. How would you like to be getting this letter? Anybody who's been in leadership, you realize, you know, you have people that are popular in the group, people that aren't popular, people that everyone kind of likes and, you know, respects, and people that other people don't respect. You have people that are wealthier and people that aren't so wealthy. You have always sort of the kind of one or two people that kind of extra grace required. You have people that really power up and they have roles and responsibilities. And so as a leader, how do you execute what's the right thing to do at the right time, in the right way, in all those relationships? And then if you didn't get the message, I mean, could the bar get any higher? I solemnly exhort you. Where? In the presence of God and of Christ Jesus. And, I mean, he pulls out all the stops and all the chosen angels. I mean, Tim's going, ooh. These principles that I've laid out about relationships, you do them without bias and you do them without partiality. You don't let, just because people have money or power or influence or gave to buy this or buy that, or they intimidate people, it's not what leaders do, Timothy. Then he gives him some warnings. Do not lay hands upon anyone too quickly and thereby share responsibility for the sins of others. Keep yourself free from sin. You know, when you're overwhelmed in a job and you just, I mean, it's just hard to breathe and you can't do it all. If you've ever been in this situation as an employer or a supervisor, you need to hire someone. When you are desperate, it is the absolute worst time to hire someone. Because no matter what you tell yourself, you will settle. And you'll hire someone that is a quick fix. You get them in. And here's what I can tell you. The wrong person in a role, whether it's in a church, a ministry, or a company, the wrong person is way worse than no one at all. And so what he's saying is, don't try and bail yourself out by finding someone and sticking them in the spot. And then he's going to say why. I like verse 23. I'm not even sure why it's in here other than, you know what, I've been pretty hard on you. Let me just give you a little personal encouragement, right? Timothy, don't go on drinking only water, but use a little wine for the sake of your stomach and your frequent ailments. Then he goes back. The sins of some people are quite evident going on before them to judgment. For others, their sins follow after. Timothy, you got to be really careful who you put in leadership. Because here's the deal. Some people you put in leadership, they mess up and everyone knows they mess up. But some people go to their grave and we don't find out about the damage or what's happened until later, but it's devastating. And without mentioning any names, I think you can all think of some of the greatest Christian leaders in our whole generation who in recent times, revelations about their sexual indiscretions and that have rocked in this particular case, not the United States, globally. And what I can tell you is, for reasons God only knows, I have, I've been in three church ministries in my life. In every one of those three, I followed someone who fell morally. I will tell you something. You can't fathom or grasp how long the ripples, the people who, I can't trust God, I can't believe in God anymore. I believed in that person. If he did that, a weak man in a weak moment under the right circumstances, beginning with me and everyone in this room and anyone who ever watches this, you can fall. I mean, if David, I read the scriptures, man, if David can fall, who can't? I mean, it's like watching a nuclear, emotional, spiritual bomb go off, and then the radiation of it just goes on for 2, 3, 4, 5 years, and some people never recover. And so he's really warning him, hey, Timothy, just having the right doctrine doesn't make you a great pastor. Man, you got to have people skills. Hey, just being right doesn't make you a great leader. Just being right and having the right intentions don't make you a great leader, a great husband, a great father, or a great dad. Being right with the right doctrine, with the right intentions, with the emotional intelligence to know how to relate to people in a way that builds a bridge so they can hear and understand and the truth be applied so it comes as a help and a support instead of a hammer that crushes.
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1: As we close today's program, boy, I have a lot of things going through my mind, and there's a lot of directions we could go. I think of the bias that I had, I shared earlier, where I was so self-righteous and I was so down on other people, and I thought they so didn't get it. And the way I responded and the way I talked with them, literally, I think I just about lost all credibility, apart from a very kind man who sat in my driveway with me and gave me some words of wisdom and confirmed that prejudice is wrong, and every group from every background, whether it's ethnic or racial or geographical, has our prejudice and biases. But the way to win them is not the way I was doing it, with my bias and my prejudice and my self-righteousness. And I'd like you to pause with me now and say, how are we doing in the body of Christ? How do we talk to one another? I think the world is looking at a fractured church that is revealing such incredible immaturity. Let's grow up. Let's be wise. Let's remember what matters most. Let's be people that speak the truth, agree to disagree where necessary, and then let's agree on the things that really matter. Lost people need Christ. Found people need to grow up. And our communities need us to serve them and love them, regardless of where they're coming from. That's what Jesus did, and we need to follow him.
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7: Do you know if you look through the Bible, you'll find a wealth, pardon the pun, of information about money in the Bible. 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Why are we talking so much about money? You know the reason we talk so much about money is because the Bible talks so much about money.
8: Welcome to Pathway to Victory with author and pastor Dr. Robert Jeffress. 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When you add up all the normal expenses, many families are left with very little financial margin. So what's the solution? Today on Pathway to Victory, Dr. Robert Jeffress shares Solomon's wisdom for managing finances on a tight budget. But first, let's take a moment to hear some important ministry updates.
6: Thanks, David, and welcome again to Pathway to Victory. Well, there's no getting around it. Life is difficult. Gratefully, the Bible contains a wealth of wisdom that helps us navigate through everyday life. In fact, when we

0: Solomon's Secrets, 10 Keys to Your Success. Most of Solomon's advice will surprise you, but his counterintuitive counsel has proven successful because it's not man's wisdom, it's God's wisdom. When you give a generous gift to support and expand the ministry of Pathway to Victory, we'll make sure to send a copy to your home. I'll say more later on. But right now, it's time to talk about getting some relief from the money pressures that you often feel. I titled today's message, The ABCs to Be Financially Free.
1: Vicki Robbins and Joe Dominguez wrote a best-selling book a few years ago entitled, Your Money or Your Life. And in the book, they recounted their own personal story of how they decided to get out of the rat race, to quit their jobs, and live on $6,000 a year of investment income so that they could pursue their real passion of participating in charitable work. They wanted to be free from having to earn a living so that they could give themselves to volunteer service. Now, it's not a Christian book per se, but there's a compelling message in that book for every Christian. The fact is, there are many Christians who are working at jobs they cannot stand to buy things they do not need in order to impress people they really don't like. Maybe you're one of those people. But you know, God has a purpose for your life, a purpose that extends beyond mere consumerism. God has a unique purpose for your life and for my life. And that means money is not the end. Consumerism is not the end. Money is simply the means to the end to give us the freedom we need to fulfill God's will for our life. The goal of every Christian should be simply to have enough money to help us do what God has called us to do. In fact, that word enough is a great goal for every Christian. Turn over to Proverbs chapter 30 for just a moment. The writer gives us very clearly what should be the financial goal for every Christian. The writer says, two things I ask of thee, do not refuse me before I die. Keep deception and lies far from me. And here it is, give me neither poverty nor riches, but feed me with the food that is my portion. Lest I be full and deny thee and say, who is the Lord? Or lest I be in want and steal and profane the name of my God. Do you hear what he's saying? He's saying, God, don't give me so much money that I forget my need for you. But don't give me too little money that I'd be tempted to do something that would profane your name. Give me just what I need. That's the goal for every Christian. We're looking at what the Word of God, specifically Proverbs, says about how to be successful in your work and in your relationships in every area of life. And last time, we began looking at the Solomon secret for success in our financial life. And the secret for success in finances, Solomon says, is spending your way to wealth. In other words, Solomon has said, if you want to have enough money in your life to do what God has called you to do, the key to having enough, listen to this, is not through earning, it's not through saving, it's not through investing. The way to have financial freedom in your life is through your spending, specifically adjusting your spending below your income. Here's the Proverbs that speaks to that. Proverbs 21, verse 20. Solomon said, there is precious treasure and oil in the dwelling of the wise, but a foolish person swallows it up. The fool, Solomon says, is the person who spends every resource that he has, who lives from paycheck to paycheck. Only a fool would do that. The wise man doesn't consume everything he has. And by obeying this proverb, you're able to create what we called last time margin in your life. Financial margin is that difference between where you are and your boundaries. It's that buffer zone, that comfort zone in your finances that gives you freedom. And remember last time we talked about the three benefits of margin. Write them down again in case you forgot them. What are the benefits of obeying Proverbs 21 verse 20 and having this cushion between your spending and your income? First of all, margin, financial margin, offers us the freedom to do what we should do. Financial margin gives us the freedom to do what we should do. Remember the story I told about the woman whose father was dying from cancer in another state, and she wanted to go see him, but she couldn't afford the plane ticket and couldn't

0: 2 weeks off from work. And so she had a choice, either financial insolvency and go see her dad, or a lifetime of regrets for not having seen him. That's what happens when you don't have financial margin. You have no freedom to do the things that you need to do. Secondly, financial margin provides the security we need to meet future needs. It provides the security for future needs. You say, well, shouldn't we be trusting God to take care of our future needs? Absolutely. God can take care of your needs. The question is, how is God going to take care of your financial needs? And we saw in the story of Pharaoh in Genesis 41 that God said to Pharaoh and to Joseph, there is a financial famine coming in the land when your need is going to be greater than your resources. So this is what you're to do. In the 7 years of plentiful harvest, set aside 20% of the grain so that when the time of famine comes, you will have grain that you need to exist. God says the same thing to us. The way to prepare for future needs is by taking some of our income now and setting aside for the future. That's not a lack of faith. That's a sign of obedience. That's following God's will for preparing for the future. Number three, financial margin allows us to experience the joy of supporting God's work. You know, the reason God left you and me here was not to build our kingdom, but to build God's kingdom. That's why we're here. And many times in God's work, there comes a special need. It may be a need for a mission project. It may be a need for a new campus like this. And the only way we can meet those great opportunities for ministry that we have is if we have set aside some money to take care of those needs. This campus wouldn't be here today if it were not for the many of you who, instead of consuming everything you had not set aside some money for the future so that you could take advantage of the opportunities to spread God's word and to invest in God's project. God wants us to be able to do that. And that's why we're to have financial margin, to be able to experience the joy of supporting God's work. We're going to conclude this study by looking at four practical ways to create financial margin in your life. Maybe you're saying, Pastor, you just don't understand what it is like around our house. There is no extra money. There is no way we can do what you're talking about. Oh, yes, there is, and we're going to discover that way. But first, let me just say, I know there's some of you who are saying, wait a minute, shouldn't you be talking about something more spiritual like the Holy Spirit or the rapture or sanctification? Why are we talking so much about money? You know the reason we talk so much about money is because the Bible talks so much about money. Do you know if you look through the Bible, you'll find a wealth, pardon the pun, of information about money in the Bible. In fact, 16 out of Jesus' 38 parables dealt with the subject of finances. Did you know that 1/6 of the Gospels, Matthew, Mark, and Luke, deal with the issues of money? You can hardly turn through a page of Proverbs and not find some word about money. Why is money such a prominent theme in the Bible? Write this down. How we handle our money is important to God for three reasons. First of all, how we handle money is a measure of our faithfulness to God. It's a measure of our faithfulness to God. In Luke 16, Jesus said, if you cannot handle money wisely, who in the world is going to entrust true riches to you? God says, if I can't trust you in this little thing called money that one day you're going to leave behind, do you think I'm going to entrust to you true riches for all eternity? How we handle our money is a test of our faithfulness to God. Number two, handling our money well is a powerful witness to unbelievers. Handling our money well is a powerful witness to unbelievers. You know, a Christian who's always delinquent and paying his bills or running around worrying about where his next meal is going to come from, do you think that's a positive witness for God? Do you think that makes people want to worship a God who promises to take care of all of our needs if his children are running around worrying about tomorrow? Now, handling our money well is a positive witness to unbelievers. And thirdly, handling our money well frees us to serve Christ. Handling our money well frees us to serve Christ. Remember, the goal of money is not to have too much or too little, but to have enough. God wants us to have enough so that we are free from having to think about it and free to serve Him. How can you have enough? How can you have that financial margin in your life? Today, I have what I call the ABCs to be financially free. Here are the four principles for creating margin in your life. The A stands for adjust your spending below your income. If you want to have margin, first of all, adjust your spending below your income. When I was in my last church, Christian financial consultant Ron Blue came to talk to our congregation. And I remember he told a story about going into a jewelry store one day. And at the counter was a man who was trying on Rolex watches. And Ron said he just stood by and kind of watched all the goings on there. And finally, the man decided he wanted the new Rolex. And so the guy said, well, how are you going to pay for it? Well, he didn't have the money to pay for it, so he signed up for payments. He put down $200 and then signed up for payments for $200 a month for the rest of his life, I guess, and his children's lives as well. Now, could that man afford a Rolex watch? No. But he wanted to look like he could. And there are people like that who want to look like and act like they have more money than they really do. Here in Texas, those of you watching, we have an expression for people like that. People who pretend to be wealthy when they're not. We say such people are all hat and no cattle. You understand what we're talking about. Now, Solomon had a similar word about that in Proverbs 13, verse 7. He said, there is one who pretends to be rich but has nothing, but another who pretends to be poor and has great wealth. Solomon understood the way to accumulate financial margin was not spending everything you could afford to spend, or certainly not spending more than you could afford to spend, but spending less than you're able to afford to spend. Now, I don't want to get in trouble with all of our wonderful Christian realtors here in our church, but you know, our culture wars against that, against spending below your income. If you've ever gone to purchase a home, you've seen that happen. Many times your real estate agent, certainly not mine or those here in the church, but sometimes the real estate agent will ask a prospective home buyer, now exactly what is your income? And you tell them your income. And then what do? They double it or they triple it and they say, well, that's how much house you can afford. The idea is you ought to spend the maximum. Whatever your salary is, double or triple it, and that's how much you can afford. But just because you can afford that size house, should you purchase that size of a house? I mean, just because your income allows you to have a larger house, a nicer automobile, to travel on more exotic vacations, does that mean that's the wisest use of your money? Solomon says the wise person who is the one who adjusts his spending below his income. By the way, did you know that's the secret that millionaires have already discovered? That the way to accumulate wealth over a long period of time is to spend less than you earn over the long haul. That's how most millionaires have accumulated their wealth. That's not just my imagination. A few years ago, Thomas Stanley and William Danko wrote a best-selling book called The Millionaire Next Door. And in that book, they surveyed the spending habits of thousands of millionaires in the United States. And they found out some very interesting things about the spending habits of millionaires. Listen to this. 50% of millionaires surveyed had never spent more than $399 for a suit, $140 for a pair of shoes, or $235 for a watch. 50% had never spent more than $29,000 for an automobile. Seven times as many millionaires had a Sears card than had an American Express Platinum card. More than 36% of millionaires surveyed owned cars that were more than 3 years old. 70% of millionaires have their shoes resold and repaired. 48% have their furniture reupholstered or refinished instead of buying new. And nearly 50% of millionaires buy their household supplies in bulk at warehouse stores like Sam's or Costco. You see, in our culture, people are encouraged to spend everything that they have. But the millionaire has learned the secret to accumulating margin in life, and that is to spend less than you earn over a long period of time. Again, Proverbs 21, verse 20, there is precious treasure and oil in the dwelling of the wise, but a foolish person swallows it up. Now, the B in this outline stands for be careful of debt. Be careful of debt. Debt will devour It will erase your financial margin. Now, we need to be balanced in what we say about debt. Some people, some Christians, are very legalistic about this. They say, oh, it's a sin to ever borrow money for any reason at any time. The Bible doesn't teach that. And yet, to support that thinking, sometimes people quote Romans 13, verse 8, in which Paul says, owe no man anything except a debt of love. And yet, if you look at that verse in context, you discover what Paul is talking about literally is paying your taxes. He's saying, don't be delinquent in paying your taxes. Don't be delinquent in giving honor to people to whom honor is due. Don't be delinquent in paying anything you owe. The only thing you want to owe people is the debt of love. It's not an absolute prohibition against debt. Nevertheless, the Bible does warn about the dangers of debt, especially excessive debt. In the book of Proverbs, Solomon refers to debt as a surety. And remember, we talked about this a few months ago. In Solomon's day, if you wanted to borrow money to purchase something, you would sign a pledge like a promissory note today, and you would have to have collateral to back it up. Now, Solomon said, before you go into debt and you make a pledge, you better make sure you've got the means to repay it. In fact, in Proverbs 22, verses 26 and 27, this is how he words it. Do not be among those who give pledges, among those who become sureties for debts, for if you have nothing with which to pay, why should he take your bed from under you? Can you imagine being asleep and in the middle of the night, the debt collector comes and whew, your bed is gone? That's what Solomon is talking about. He said, before you enter into debt, ask yourself, what's the worst thing that could happen to me if I cannot repay this debt? Solomon, again, doesn't prohibit debt completely, but he says, be very careful of it. And there's a reason for that. In Proverbs 22, verse 7, he says, the rich rules over the poor, and the borrower becomes the lender's slave. If you borrow money from somebody, you are that person's slave. And today, there are millions of Americans who are slaves to MasterCard, to Visa, to American Express. Thank you for that, amen. I appreciate that. I read some statistics just this week, some very interesting statistics, and that is, and you've probably heard this before, that the average American owns $7,000 in credit card debt, $7,000. But as I probed further in that research, I found that is the average of all American households everywhere. But of those American households that actually have debt, the average doubles to more than $15,000. Those American families that have debt have an average of $15,000 on their credit card, and the average interest rate is 17%. Now, to give you some perspective of what that means, if you have a $2,000 credit card balance and you make just the minimum payment every month at 17% interest, you know how long it'll take you to pay off that debt? 13 and a half years. 13 and a half years. After 13 and a half years, you will have paid over $1,700 of interest, almost double what you originally owed. Now you understand why your mailbox is full of those credit card applications all the time. They're making lots of money off of you. I read one study this week that said 25% of all household income every month is spent on consumer debt. Not mortgage payments, just consumer debt. When you put on top of that, mortgage payments, car payments, food, and all the other necessities of life, no wonder so few people have any margin in their finances. Are you borrowing too much money? Are you enslaved to debt? How do you know if you are? Well, one way is to do a calculation. Many financial consultants say that we should spend no more than 30 to 35% of our income every month on all of our debt. House payments, car payments, credit card payment. If you are spending more than 30 to 35%, you may be in trouble. Here's another way to find out if you're a slave to debt. Here's some questions you might want to jot down. Are you borrowing to pay for items that you used to buy with cash? Are you taking out new loans before paying off previous loans? Are your expenses growing faster than your income? Do you dip into savings to pay regular bills? Are you approaching the limits of your credit lines? Do you make only the minimum payments each month? Here's the basic problem, ladies and gentlemen, with debt. Debt allows us to artificially live beyond our means. And debt erases any financial margin that we have. Debt allows us to artificially buy more than we're really capable of buying and to erase the margin in our life. And that's why I say consumer debt is enemy number one of financial margin. Remember, God doesn't want us to be a slave to anyone except to himself. Be careful of debt.
1: There's profound wisdom found in the book of Proverbs, and we're praying these daily studies will help liberate you from the tyranny of overspending. Earlier, I mentioned a book that coincides with this series. It's called The Solomon Secrets, 10 Keys to Your Success. There are several chapters in this best-selling book about managing your money. 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I'm referring to a two-disc collection that we're calling In God We Trust, featuring 12 powerful songs of freedom and praise performed by the First Baptist Dallas Choir and Orchestra. 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
0: What's the key to experiencing sexual and emotional fulfillment in our life that we all desire? 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Instead of looking outside of marriage for that fulfillment, look for it within the marriage relationship that God has created. Solomon said it this way in Proverbs 5, verse 18. Let your fountain be blessed and rejoice and the wife of your youth. As a loving hind and a graceful doe, let her breast satisfy you at all times. Be exhilarated always with her love. For why should you, my son, be exhilarated with an adulteress and embrace the bosom of a foreigner? For the ways of a man are before the eyes of the Lord, and he watches over all of his paths.
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8: USA Radio News, I'm Ron Warner. Treasury Secretary Scott Bessent is expected to announce new measures targeting terrorist financing at an international security summit in Washington. The Ebola outbreak in the Democratic Republic of Congo continues to grow rapidly, prompting renewed calls for stronger international response and tighter travel measures. The American Fitness Index shows Oklahoma City and Memphis ranking as the nation's least fit cities in 2026.
9: Researchers say cities do score higher when residents have easy access to parks, trails, public transit, and opportunities for daily exercise. The report suggests investing in recreation infrastructure, encouraging active transportation, and reducing chronic diseases such as obesity and diabetes could help improve health outcomes and future rankings. Arlington, Virginia, Washington, D.C., and Minneapolis now the top three spots. I'm Monica Nelson.
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10: Local headlines.
11: And good afternoon, I'm Keith Black. Washington's unemployment rate held steady at 5.2% in June. It's been unchanged for the last 3 months. The state's labor market added 5,400 jobs. Leisure and hospitality led the way with 3,500, while professional and business services lost 3,800 jobs. Over the last year, the number of jobs in Washington decreased by 1,200. Tenants in Washington State should brace for higher rents next year. The Washington State Department of Commerce has announced the maximum rent cap will be 10%. That rate is set by a law passed in 2025 by the legislature. The maximum rate is at least 7% plus inflation, with a maximum of 10%. President Trump has fired U.S. Attorney for the Western District of Washington, Roger Rogoff, just 1 hour after he was appointed to the role. Rogoff is a longtime federal prosecutor and former King County Superior Court judge. The law allows federal judges to appoint the U.S. attorney when the position goes unfilled, which has been the case for around 3 years. Deputy Attorney General Todd Blanche posted on X the president fired Rogoff because there was no consultation with the administration. Rogoff says they tried to discuss his appointment, but there was no response from the White House. Washington Governor Bob Ferguson says a rule change by the Trump administration will allow federal agencies to withhold funds for political reasons. Brad Ford reports.
12: The Office of Management and Budget has proposed revisions to the uniform guidance governing federal financial assistance. It means politically appointed agency managers will be able to change or terminate grant funding, even in the middle of a project. Ferguson sent a letter with 23 other governors opposing the changes. I'm Brad Ford.
10: In sports, the Mariners are ready to start the second half of their Major League Baseball season tomorrow night at T-Mobile Park. The team scores off against the San Francisco Giants in the first of a three-game series. Despite being a half game under 500, the M's only trail Texas by a game and a half for the American League West lead, and they're currently holding the final AL wildcard spot. And the defending champions are back in the FIFA World Cup final. Argentina rallied late to defeat England 2-1 yesterday in Atlanta in the last semifinal matchup. Lionel Messi's squad faces Spain on Sunday in New Jersey. In our KCIS Seattle area forecast, partly sunny today with showers likely and a slight chance of thunderstorms this afternoon. Mostly cloudy tonight with a chance of evening showers. Partly sunny tomorrow morning, becoming sunny and sunshine for Saturday and Sunday. Our highs today in the 70s, 70s to lower 80s tomorrow and Saturday, and around 80 on Sunday. With a news update, I'm Keith Black, KCIS 630.
13: 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Eggs cost what steak used to, daycare costs what college recently did, and the cost of our kids playing sports requires a pro athlete salary. As a result, credit card balances have never been higher, and the average credit card interest rate is over 22%. 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

0: Some people believe that when you serve God, you are automatically protected from any kind of danger. But that's not what the Bible teaches. Today on Truth for Life, Alistair Begg shares the story of a prophet who was thrown into a cistern and left to die simply for delivering God's message. We'll find out how God often intervenes through unlikely individuals and unexpected means.
1: We're going to read this evening from the Old Testament and from Jeremiah and chapter 38. Shephatiah, son of Mattan, Gedaliah, son of Pashur, Jehukal, the son of Shelemiah, and Pashur, son of Malchijah, heard what Jeremiah was telling all the people when he said, "This is what the Lord says. Whoever stays in this city will die by the sword, famine, or plague. But whoever goes over to the Babylonians will live. He will escape with his life. He will live. And this is what the Lord says. This city will certainly be handed over to the army of the king of Babylon, who will capture it." Then the official said to the king, "This man should be put to death. He is discouraging the soldiers who are left in this city, as well as all the people, by the things he is saying to them. This man is not seeking the good of these people, but their ruin." "He is in your hands," King Zedekiah answered. "The king can do nothing to oppose you." So they took Jeremiah and put him into the cistern of Malchijah, the king's son, which was in the courtyard of the guard. They lowered Jeremiah by ropes into the cistern. It had no water in it, only mud, and Jeremiah sank down into the mud. But Ebed-Melech, a Cushite, an official in the royal palace, heard that they had put Jeremiah into the cistern. While the king was sitting in the Benjamin gate, Ebed-Melech went out of the palace and said to him, "My lord the king, these men have acted wickedly in all they have done to Jeremiah the prophet. They have thrown him into a cistern where he will starve to death when there is no longer any bread in the city." Then the king commanded Ebed-Melech the Cushite, "Take 30 men from here with you and lift Jeremiah the prophet out of the cistern before he dies." So Ebed-Melech took the men with him and went to a room under the treasury in the palace. He took some old rags and worn out clothes from there and let them down with ropes to Jeremiah in the cistern. Ebed-Melech, the Cushite, said to Jeremiah, "Put these old rags and worn-out clothes under your arms to pad the ropes." Jeremiah did so, and they pulled him up with the ropes and lifted him out of the cistern. And Jeremiah remained in the courtyard of the guard. Thanks be to God for his word. Ariel White, who was a Baptist minister in Scotland, actually the principal of the Baptist College in Glasgow for a time, describes this scene here, which we have just read, as one of the shining cameos of the Old Testament. And it is surely that. I recognize that for us to dip into the central part of a book, an Old Testament book like this, is fairly challenging. But I do so purposefully, and I hope that our study will stand sufficiently on its own so as not to be inhibited by our unawareness of what is going on in the preceding chapters. Suffice it to say that the events that are before us here were occurring probably these chapters 36, 37, and 38, right around 588 BC. And what we have discovered from our reading as we focus on Jeremiah, the prophet of God, is that Jeremiah has been doing what God has called him to do, namely delivering the message of the Lord. And he has said in verse 2, "This is what the Lord says, whoever stays in this city will die either by the sword, by famine, or by plague." Jerusalem had actually been overrun, and for these inhabitants of Jerusalem now, to try and stand against the forces which had overwhelmed them was really simply to prolong the agony of their circumstances and would prove to be nothing other than the height of obstinate stupidity. Verse 3 makes it clear that the Lord himself had declared through the prophet Jeremiah that this city was certainly being handed over to the army of the king of Babylon. And therefore, Jeremiah is saying to the people in the city, it is important for you to make at this point a strategic decision. And in doing so, he delivers the message of the Lord. We then discover in verse 4 that this same prophet, in fulfilling the task he's been given, is then accused of being a traitor. Then the official said to the king, this man should be put to death. Now, the only way that we can conclude that this man is a traitor is if we are of the opinion that a soldier or a fortress or an army should never ever surrender, even when all is lost. If we believe that in military engagement there comes a strategic moment when the wisest thing to do is to capitulate to the overwhelming force, then we would understand, especially in light of the fact that Jeremiah was speaking the word of the Lord, that for these officials to describe him as a traitor was hopelessly inaccurate. And yet, these four particular nobles, whose names are mentioned here at the opening of the chapter, I'm not going to try and pronounce them again, once was enough. These four nobles demand the prophet's death, and you will notice that the king acquiesces. I try to read it in a kind of pathetic way, because I think verse 5 on the part of the king is a pathetic response. Here come these officials who report to the king, whose lives are in the king's hands, whose duty it is to obey the king, and for them to come and bring this report, and for the king then to respond, he is in your hands, the king can do nothing to oppose you, is really too bad. And the king, frankly, is in common parlance, a wimp. And what you have here in this little section is a perfect monument to total weakness when it comes to the matter of leadership. And indeed, in all that I know of the Old Testament, there is no more abject declension in the Old Testament than what we find here in this simple incident. You have to, I think, go all the way forward to Pilate washing his hands before you come across such a dreadful and hopeless case of somebody simply throwing in the towel. The king can do nothing to oppose you. So Jeremiah brings the word of the Lord. Jeremiah is accused of being a traitor. And then you'll notice that Jeremiah is deposited in this cistern. Verse 6, so they took Jeremiah and they put him into the cistern of Malchijah, the king's son, which was in the courtyard of the guard. Now the little that I have read of these cisterns has yielded this much information. That normally, while these cisterns, and there were many of them that were used for a variety of purposes, not least of all for the retaining of rainwater and the storing of other forms of liquid, these cisterns tended to be, on average, about 3 feet wide at their opening. They then had a neck that went down about another 3 or 4 feet, which maintained the diameter of the opening. It then opened out in a bulbous form to create this large container, which of course would be large enough to contain a man, or perhaps even more than one man. And it is into this kind of pit that this individual, Jeremiah the prophet, is placed. And they consign him to this cistern, and in doing so, really pronounce the sentence of death upon him. They do it in a way that is fairly skillful. His death is going to be, if it follows, as rather gradual and also quite revolting. They are taking care to make sure that if ever anybody unearths him, they will never be able to find on his body any marks of violence. There will be nothing about him that will make it possible for someone to come after these nobles and charge them with an indictable capital offense. In fact, they're operating in much the same way as did Joseph's brothers. First of all, thinking that they would kill him, then saying, no, don't let's do that, as a result of the intervention of one, I think it was Reuben, and so they put him in the place, but in point of fact, they're actually consigning him to death. That's what these folks do. The mention of mud would seem to be significant. Because after all, presumably there would always be mud at the bottom of these things. If not when they were pristine in their initial creation, certainly within a matter of time, there would be a residue and a deposit that would form at the bottom. The commentators say that the very mention of mud, the fact that it would be recorded at this point in history, was on account of the fact that the mud would have been waist deep. That if it had just been the normal natural deposit of mud, there would be no reason for them to say there was mud at the bottom of it. Because everybody would have said, well, what surprise is there in that? There's always mud at the bottom of it. But for them to mention it in this way was to point out the gravity of the circumstances, that when they let this individual down by these ropes and deposited him in this cistern, he was immediately being absorbed and faced the potential for suffocation even before he faced the possibility of starvation. The king, again seeking to be removed from any knowledge of it, allows these princes to do the business on their own, lowering him by way of ropes in order that his death might appear to have come about by natural causes. Well, that's what we're told. And it's fairly straightforward, is it not? The final phrase of verse 6 depicts the predicament in which Jeremiah finds himself. And Jeremiah sank down into the mud. So there you have it. Jeremiah comes into the city and he proclaims the word of the Lord. The officials say this man is a traitor, he should be put to death. The king acquiesces to those who are under his directives, and before we know it, Jeremiah has now sunk down deep into the mud with no prospect whatsoever of liberation. Then you come to verse 7. But Ebed-Melech, a Cushite, an official in the royal palace, heard that they had put Jeremiah into the cistern. I'm not going to assume that you immediately think of another vaguely correlative passage when you read this, but I would hope that at least one or two of you might. You remember how, as the young girl goes about the cleaning duties of her day, in the stately and ornate surroundings of the home of Naaman, this servant girl hears that the lady for whom she cleans, her husband, has leprosy. And it is on account of the fact that God stirs in the heart of a most unlikely young lady, transplanted from all that represented security and family to her, it is going to be by means of the intervention of this servant girl that God brings about the transformation in Naaman. And when you come here and you read the predicament of the prophet and you get to verse 7 and it says, but Ebed-Melech, a Cushite, someone as an official in the home of the king, and you say to yourself, oh, I wonder if this is going to be one of those occasions. And to the extent that your intrigue may have been provoked, then you're about to find it fulfilled. Look at what we're told. He was a Cushite. That word, Cush, C-U-S-H, is regularly translated Ethiopian. Those who know linguistics best say that it is more than likely that this man came from the region of Nubia and from the northern Sudan. He was a black man living in this eastern context, transplanted, presumably as a result of the direct marauding intervention of the powerful forces of war. He was himself a foreigner and an alien. He is described here as an official in a word which in the Hebrew is also translated eunuch. Sometimes it is translated official, sometimes it is translated eunuch, because it isn't always possible to say that the man met the requirements that a eunuch would fulfill. But the chances are that this individual had been taken out of his circumstances, had been brought in bondage to this environment, had been emasculated in order that he might fulfill the responsibility of the keeper of the king's harem. Now, if you think about that at all, if anyone might have been expected to have what teenagers say today is attitude, If anyone might have been expected to have, as they say, issues, then it would presumably have been Ebed Melech, right? After all, he was in a place that he didn't want to be. He was in subjugation to a people that for whom he had, presumably by nature, very little regard. He had been given a responsibility for which he had been ill-suited by nature of his manhood. And yet here it is, that this captured, kidnapped, purchased slave, who by virtue of his condition was socially unacceptable, unable to become ever a member of the people of Judah, barred from ever worshiping in the temple, if you like, a complete outcast, somebody who had really no social status at all, somebody who would not be able to go to the parties of the day. He certainly is completely removed from all of the benefits and blessings that would attend the people for whom he was, in whose service he found himself. And yet in a deliverance that was to come for Jeremiah wholly from above, God reaches down into the heart of this gentle black man. It's a wonderful story, and I want just to take you through it to the end. You may still be wondering just why, but I think the point will become clear. I hope so. But Ebed-Melech, a Cushite, an official in the royal palace, heard. I don't think that's unique. Probably wasn't the only person who heard. The word would have gone around the palace, and in result, he along with others, would have had occasion over coffee in the morning, as it were, to say, you know, they took Jeremiah and they put him in a cistern down there in the courtyard of the guard. So I don't think he's the only one who heard, but we're told that he heard. He probably is not the only one who cared. Doubtless there were others who cared. It would be hard to imagine a circumstance where there was only one person who, on hearing the news of what had happened to Jeremiah, actually cared about it at all. That would be a unique circumstance. But presumably he is the only one who was prepared to combine compassion with courage. When he heard that they had put Jeremiah into the cistern, and while the king was sitting in the Benjamin Gate. Now, for the king to be sitting in the Benjamin Gate was for him to take himself into the place where kings heard the cases of the populace. It was for him to put himself, if you like, in the place of the judge in a court. It was an official position, it was a public position, and it was one to which men and women routinely came. And it is out of the palace to that Benjamin Gate that this individual Ebed-Melech goes in order to declare the fact that his compassionate heart is matched by his courageous spirit. And his intervention is a disgrace to the king's princes. Those who presumably upon hearing and caring should have done something, did nothing. And I couldn't read this without finding that my mind again was fast forwarding into the story Jesus told, which began, a certain man went down from Jerusalem to Jericho and fell among thieves, which stripped him of his raiment and departed, leaving him half dead. And then as he tells the story to the crowd, he says, and there was a priest, and there was a Levite. And then he watches the listening group as their eyes widen, and he says, but a Samaritan, as he journeyed, came where he was and had compassion on him and put him on his own donkey and brought him to an inn. And the people listening to that story understood the punch in it. Those whom we may have expected to have combined compassion with courage did nothing, and the most unlikely individual steps from the wings and fulfills the plan and purpose of God. These individuals withstood Jeremiah, and the reason for their opposition was simply because he spoke to them the word of the Lord. Now, having described then the condition of Jeremiah, let me just encourage you to think for a moment about the way in which we see these characteristics of this lovely Ebed-Melech man being given to us. First and straightforwardly, witness his boldness, his boldness. It would have been one thing for him to hold a conviction to himself, perhaps even to have tried to send a note somehow to the king, to do it in a discreet way, to wait until the king returned to his palace. But no, he takes himself out of the palace. He goes to the place of judgment. He goes directly to the king. He goes publicly to the king. Witness his boldness. Witness, secondly, his sense of moral outrage. He went out of the palace and he said to him, "My lord the king, these men have acted wickedly." In other words, this man possessed a sense of moral rectitude. Witness his boldness. Witness his sense of moral outrage. Witness, thirdly, his resourcefulness. Notice how easily the king is won over again in verse 10. What a vacillating character this man is. And yet in the providence of God, in order that his purposes may be fulfilled. And he speaks to the king, and so the king says, "Well, in that case, take 30 men from here with you and lift Jeremiah the prophet out of the cistern before he dies." There's something of Nehemiah about this next move, you know, isn't there? That Nehemiah, when the king gave him the go-ahead, he was ready, you know. He wasn't just wandering around in a dwam. He wasn't just going around in a fog, waiting for something to hit him on the head and inspire him to activity. As soon as the signal was given, as soon as the light went to green, Nehemiah revealed his leadership capacities and his purposefulness and his resourcefulness. And so does this man, at least to some extent. And into the basement he goes, and out of the basement he comes. And he's carrying with him a bunch of old rags and old clothes that he has gathered from underneath the temple treasury. And along with the old rags and the old clothes, he brings with him the rope that is going to be necessary for the liberation of the prophet.
0: Listening to Truth for Life. That is Alistair Begg with a message titled Ropes and Rags. We'll hear the conclusion tomorrow. Our mission here at Truth for Life is to teach the Bible with clarity and relevance. As you listen, we trust that God is affirming your confidence in the reliability of Scripture. 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And today, we want to recommend to you a set of two books written by 17th century Puritan minister and author John Flavel. The books are titled Christ and His Threefold Office and Christ Humbled Yet Exalted. These books make up part one and two of a revised edition of Flavel's classic work, The Fountain of Life. He investigates who Christ is and the roles he plays in every Christian's life, from the mediator between God and humanity to the source of all spiritual life and salvation. Both volumes have been edited to make the language more accessible without compromising the translation. 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
4: And on this Thursday, July 16th, 2026 edition of Newsmakers, Amnesty International UK is expressing regret after publishing a report that labeled the Catholic Bishops' Conference of England and Wales and other Christian organizations as anti-rights groups. The report identified 117 organizations it claimed were undermining the rights of women and LGBT plus people before being temporarily withdrawn. Amnesty says the report was posted without completing its normal internal review process and that its language did not reflect its official position. The Catholic Bishops' Conference says it works to uphold the rights of all people without exception. Critics of the report welcomed its withdrawal and accused Amnesty of unfairly targeting Christian organizations. A Tennessee pastor says IRS agents searched his home as part of an investigation into allegations of financial mismanagement in his leadership at Global Vision Bible Church. Pastor Greg Locke told his congregation that more than 50 agents entered his home at another location during an early morning search and seized electronic devices and bank statements. He says Global Vision Bible Church has since received a subpoena. Locke says he denies any wrongdoing and believes he will be cleared. Federal officials have not released details about the investigation, and the U.S. Attorney's Office says it cannot comment at this time. A Texas pastor is facing federal fraud charges after prosecutors accused him of using church entities to steal more than $3 million from donors. Court records show 53-year-old Richard Ronaldo Garcia was indicted on wire fraud, conspiracy, and identity theft charges in an alleged scheme that ran from 2021 through 25. Prosecutors say more than 50 victims in the U.S. and abroad invested in church-related projects and mission trips, believing the money would support ministry efforts. Authorities allege Garcia directed victims to label transfers as donations before using the funds for personal and business expenses. Garcia is set to stand trial in federal court in Fort Worth in October. Children's Hospital Colorado will be back in court next week to defend its stance on so-called gender-affirming care. Families of patients identifying as transgender sued the hospital earlier this year after it decided to end gender-affirming care rather than face potential federal funding cuts. The Colorado Supreme Court ordered the hospital to resume such care, but doctors at the hospital have reportedly refused to comply. Attorneys for the families have asked for a contempt ruling against the hospital, wanting to impose a $50,000 daily fine until care is restored. A meeting to schedule a hearing on the motion is set for Monday.

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3: Are you willing to leave your comfort zone to reach people that need Jesus?
4: Jesus left his comfort zone in going to Calvary. Pastor Greg Laurie wants to know if we'll leave our comfort zone to talk about what Jesus did.
3: Are you willing to build bridges to people who are of a different race than you? Are you willing to build bridges to people who are just different than you? How are you going to reach them if you won't communicate?

0: shall they call on him in whom they have not believed? And how shall they believe in him of whom they have not heard? And how shall they hear without a preacher? God reaches people through people. God may want to reach someone you know through you. And today on A New Beginning, Pastor Greg Laurie helps us be ready for that assignment. There's nothing like helping someone meet Jesus and find eternal life. You'll never forget it. The reward is worth the risk.
1: Let me start with a question. Have you ever been sound asleep? And around 3 o'clock, your phone rings, and a person actually asks you this question, did I wake you? And for some unknown reason, our natural response is, no, I was already awake. No, you weren't. Why is it that we deny it when we're sleeping? Sometimes I'll watch television with my wife, and she'll pick something that I don't find all that interesting, like some British baking show, and I'll fall asleep, but she'll say, you were sleeping. I'll say, no, I wasn't, but I was, because I was actually snoring. Have you ever fallen asleep and woken yourself up with your own snoring? What is the deal with us denying that we're actually asleep? I don't know, but I know this one thing. You can be spiritually asleep. You can be spiritually asleep as a follower of Christ, and a nation can be asleep as well. And I have some thoughts about our nation, because I believe America needs to wake up spiritually. No question, God has blessed our nation in so many ways. We sing about it, America, America, God shed his grace on thee. And I'm praying that God will send another spiritual awakening to our nation. Listen, we don't need to be woke. We need to be awake. Romans chapter 13 says, it's all the more urgent. You know how late it is. Time is running out, so wake up, because our salvation is nearer than when we first believed. And that's what I want to talk about in this message that I'm calling the refreshing power of revival. Now, we hear that word revival thrown around a lot, and you might wonder, what is revival exactly? I think we overly mystify this word and don't necessarily understand its actual meaning. Revival is just another word for refreshment or restoration or simply returning something to its original condition. The psalmist says in Psalm 85, 6, will you not revive us again that your people may rejoice in you? And then Psalm 80, verse 19 says, restore us, O Lord, let your face shine upon us that we may be saved. Revival is refreshment. Revival is being restored to original condition. You see a beat up old car, maybe lying around in a junkyard. Someone buys it. They do body work on it. They repaint it. They drop a new engine in it, put new tires and wheels on it, and you see it rolling down the road. You can't believe it's the same car. That is called a restoration. You see a plant that's beginning to wither. You put some water on it. And

0: to life again. Or maybe you see someone that's just out working in the sun and you're exhausted. And you come and have a nice meal and drink some cool water and you're refreshed. That is what I'm talking about, being refreshed or restored again. A revival is when God's people come back to life again because they've been refreshed, they've been refilled, and they've been restored to their original condition. The church needs a revival. We need to be restored to original condition. You might ask, what is original condition? It's the church of the first century. It's the church of the book of Acts. It's the church that turned their world upside down. We need to be more like that. The church needs a revival, but our nation needs a spiritual awakening. Revival is for believers. Awakening is for non-believers. Revival for a believer is getting back to that first bloom of a love relationship with Jesus Christ. Sometimes when we've been walking with the Lord for a while, that passion begins to fade, that zeal begins to erode, and we don't have that excitement in walking with the Lord as we had before. What we want to have is longevity, but we don't want to sacrifice our passion as we walk with Christ. I've been married over 52 years now, and there's a secret to a long and happy marriage. For Kathy and I, it goes back to our honeymoon. We decided to ride on pack mules in the Grand Canyon. Kathy was ahead of me, and her pack mule stumbled a little bit, and she leaned down and whispered into the ear of the mule, "That's once." Thought that was kind of weird, actually. We went a little bit further. Her mule stumbled again. She leans forward and says into the ear of the mule, "That's twice." "That's twice? What is this all about?" And then finally, the mule stumbled again, and she pulled a pistol out of her purse. I didn't know she was packing a pistol. And she held it up to the head of the mule and fired, and the mule dropped to the ground. So I was shocked. I was outraged. I couldn't believe she just shot this poor mule in the head. And I said, "Kathy, why did you do that? That was wrong." She looked at me and said, "That's once." Okay, this is a joke. This never happened. I just wanted to throw it in there. Don't be traumatized by my story. But listen, we want to maintain that love relationship with Jesus Christ, and sometimes we walk away from it, and revival is getting back to it again. If you're taking notes, here's point number one. Revival is like the spark that starts the engine. Revival is like the spark that starts the engine. Evangelist Billy Sunday once said, quote, "They tell me a revival is only temporary, so is a bath, but it does you some good," end quote. You know, periodically we need that reboot. Periodically we need that refresh. Periodically we need that bath. We need God to intervene, and we need to keep that fire burning. We need to keep fuel on that fire. Years ago, I was in Virginia staying at a friend's cabin, and he told me, "Okay, now this cabin is heated by this little stove here and the fireplace, so you have to always keep these flames going." And I said, "Okay, there's not central heating?" "No, the whole cabin is heated by this fireplace and this stove, so you have to keep wood on the fire, and you just start with some kindling." I said, "Great, where do I buy kindling?" He goes, "What's wrong with you? You don't buy kindling. You just go and pick it up off the ground." I said, "I don't know what kindling is. Can you show me?" I'm from California. He's from North Carolina. So we're walking along the ground, and kindling is just little bits of branches and other things to start a fire with. And so he showed me, and I got the fire going, and the fire was working just fine. But the problem was it would fill with ash, and then you would pour the ash into a metal bucket that was kept on a concrete surface. And then when the embers died down, you threw out the ash, and then you started filling it up again, and that bucket filled up quickly. I'd get up in the middle of the night and put more wood on the fire and keep it going, and the bucket was filled to the top with ash. I thought, "I've got to get rid of this, but I'm sure the embers are cool now. It's been quite a long time." So I went outside. It's very dark. It's very cold. I'm standing on the porch of this cabin, and I throw the ash out, And along with the ash comes these little burning embers. It's like everything went in the slow motion. And one burning ember goes over into the grass area and it starts a fire. Another ember goes over here among dried leaves. Another fire starts. Another ember goes over there. Another fire starts. I just about had a heart attack. I run out and I'm picking these embers up with my hands and throwing them up on the gravel driveway. And I go to look for a bucket and they had the smallest bucket. It was like the size of an ice bucket you have in a hotel. I'm filling it with water, running out, trying to put out all these little fires. I was terrified. I was convinced that I would wake up the next morning and the whole area would have been burned down. But thankfully, that didn't happen. But that's when a fire gets out of control. But see, here's what you want to do. You want to keep feeding a fire. And you need to feed the fire of revival. And you need to keep refueling yourself spiritually over and over again.
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3: 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I am writing to you from Dulag Christian Fellowship, a small but growing church here in Dulag, Leyte, Philippines. 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Through your teachings, many here in Dulag are being strengthened and lives are being changed. We are praying for you, your family, and your team that the Lord will continue to use you powerfully for His glory. Maraming salamat po, Pastor Greg, for your faithfulness in preaching God's word.
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1: Well, today, from his series called Refresh, Pastor Greg is talking about the refreshing power of revival. Let's continue.
0: So I want to look for a few moments with you at the greatest revival in human history. And it took place in the city of Nineveh. And of course, the man that God used to bring this revival about was named Jonah. Now, let me ask you a question. When you hear the name Jonah, what do you think of next? The whale, of course. We always think of the whale. It's a funny thing when you read the book of Jonah. There's only a few verses about this whale. By the way, the Bible never says whale. The Bible says he was swallowed by a great fish. The root word could be translated sea monster. It could have been a whale. It could have been some creature that has come to exist and no longer is out there. It could have been a one-off custom design creature God made just for Jonah. I don't know. Well, he was in the belly of the beast for 3 days and three nights. How did he end up there? Well, it all started when he was running from God. You see, God came to Jonah and he said, I want you to go to the city of Nineveh and I want you to preach the message that I give you to them. And Jonah flat out refused. Why? Nineveh was a wicked city. Nineveh was known for their atrocities and their intense cruelty that they would demonstrate toward their enemies. And Nineveh, the capital of Assyria, they were the avowed enemies of Israel. Therefore, Jonah wanted nothing to do with them. He had no concern for their souls. It didn't concern him that God would judge this nation. In fact, it was his hope that God would judge this nation. Let me ask you a question. Are you willing to leave your comfort zone to reach people that need Jesus? Are you willing to build bridges to people that are of a different political persuasion than you? Are you willing to build bridges to people who are of a different race than you? Are you willing to build bridges to people who are just different than you? How are you going to reach them if you won't communicate with them? But here was Jonah's real reason for not wanting to go to Nineveh. His fear was that God would forgive them. He knew the loving nature of God. He knew that God extended mercy, and he did not want the people of Nineveh to hear a message of forgiveness and turn from their sin and be spared. By the way, so much for the angry God of the Old Testament concept. Sometimes people say, well, you know, the God of the Old Testament is angry and harsh and judgmental, and the God of the New Testament is merciful and loving. Nonsense. The God of the Old Testament is the same as the God of the New Testament. He's merciful, he's loving, he's forgiving. He's also just, holy, and righteous. But Jonah knew that God would forgive them if they turn to him. So Jonah literally bought a fare on a boat going the opposite direction. Well, that didn't work out so well for him. And the Bible says he went down to the boat, and then he went down to Tarshish. Any step away from God is a step down. And you will pay the fare when you run away from God. Remember this, sin will take you further than you want to go. It'll keep you longer than you want to stay, and it will cost you more than you want to spend. But also know this, God will always have the last word. The Lord could have just said, okay, that's it, Jonah. I'm done with you. I'm going to get somebody else. But the Lord loved Jonah. He had a plan for him, and he was going to give him a second chance, just like God loves you and has a plan for you. So the Lord sent a storm. But we have storms in life as well. A storm can be a metaphor for a hardship, a difficulty. In fact, there are three kinds of storms we face as Christians. There are perfecting storms, there are protecting storms, and there are correcting storms. First, there are perfecting storms. That's a storm that God allows you to go through so you will grow up spiritually. Job talked about the difficulty he was facing, how he would come through it and be like gold. That was a perfecting storm. Joseph, of course, was thrown into prison. He had done nothing wrong, but God used him to help many other people. So that was a perfecting storm. Then there are protecting storms. Remember when Jesus and the disciples were with the people in Galilee and Jesus performed his most popular miracle to date, the feeding of the 5,000. People were very excited. In fact, we read that they wanted to make Jesus king, and the disciples would be ruling with them. And Jesus said to his disciples, get in the boat, we're going to the other side. And as they were crossing the Sea of Galilee, a great storm came. That was a protecting storm. Jesus was protecting them from something that would have been very destructive in their life. But finally, there are correcting storms. These are storms we effectively bring upon ourselves. But here's the good news. Even if it's your fault, God will not abandon you in your storm. Because by sending this storm, it's a reminder that you're loved by God and you're being chastened by God. Hebrews 12:6 says, the Lord disciplines the one he loves, and he chastens everyone that accepts his son. So this chastening happened in the life of Jonah because he was loved by God. And the Ninevites that God wanted to reach through Jonah were also loved by God. So inside of the belly of this sea monster, maybe a whale, a great fish of some kind, Jonah had a personal revival.

0: Pastor Greg Laurie, talking about revival today here on A New Beginning. The title of the message, The Refreshing Power of Revival. And there's more to come from this presentation. Pastor Greg mentioned Jonah's personal revival. We each need to have a time when we personally have an encounter with the Lord, a moment when we come to the Lord and accept His free gift of eternal life. Pastor Greg, if someone wants to do that right now, what would you say?
1: What I would say is He's only a prayer away, which means if you will call upon the name of the Lord right now through prayer, He will hear your prayer and answer your prayer. Listen, if you want Jesus Christ to come into your life, if you want Him to forgive you of your sin, if you want to know that you'll go to heaven when you die, just pray this prayer right now after me. Just pray, Lord Jesus, I know that I'm a sinner, but I know that You're the Savior who died on the cross for my sin and rose again from the dead. I turn from my sin now, and I choose to follow You from this moment forward as my Savior and Lord, as my God and my friend. In Jesus' name I pray. Amen.
0: 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Many of our listeners may have heard of George Whitefield. They know he played a role in the Great Awakening of the 18th century. And they certainly know who Benjamin Franklin is, but they may not be aware that the two of them were friends. Friends who didn't always agree. Take a listen.
2: Benjamin Franklin.
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3: Why can't I get through to you?
2: I choose evidence over faith. Stop trying to change me.

0: lightning bolt, George. I am just the lightning rod. And who is the saucepan?
1: And surprisingly, they both helped spread the gospel in colonial America. Isn't that right, Pastor Greg? They both had a role.
2: Yeah, it's really true. An unusual friendship. They both admired each other. They were both so brilliant in their way, of course. And though Franklin is usually identified as a deist, he did believe in the authority of Scripture. And he was deeply impacted by the life of George Whitefield. He wanted to print the sermons of this famous British preacher that was coming to the shores of what would one day become the United States of America. And of course, Ben Franklin was a publisher. He was an inventor. He discovered electricity. He invented the Franklin stove, the post office. Mm-hmm. The list goes on. Such a prolific guy. But he was so amazed by Whitefield. Whitefield was so firm in his conviction. And you can see the relationship through the years that George really wanted to see his friend Benjamin come to put his faith in Jesus Christ. So it's a fascinating story of the relationship between these two men. And later, when Whitefield was criticized, Ben Franklin stuck up for him. He understood that Whitefield was the real deal. I would dare to say there would not be a United States of America if it was not for the impact of the ministry of George Whitefield. He set the stage for the American Revolution. George Whitefield paved the way for another George who would lead us to victory in battle and then, of course, become our first president, George Washington. So we already played a scene for you from this new film, A Great Awakening. And we want to send you a DVD of this film. 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
7: The Bible reminds us, the Lord is near to all who call on him. 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
6: Isn't that cool? 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
7: day. Jesus taught us to pray, to be united as one. 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
8: Hey, I'm Michael Gabriel Monroe. Would you pray with me? Our Father in heaven, hallowed be your name. Your kingdom come, your will be done, on earth as it is in heaven. Give us today our daily bread and forgive us our trespasses, as we forgive those who trespass against us. And lead us not into temptation, but deliver us from evil. For yours is the kingdom, the power, and the glory, forever and ever. Amen.
9: USA Radio News, I'm Ron Warner. A person is dead after falling from Los Angeles' City Hall in what officials are investigating as a possible suicide. The individual was found on the steps outside the building after reportedly falling from the 26th floor. Authorities say the investigation is ongoing. President Trump is announcing a large investment in national security as the U.S. conducts new strikes on Iran.
10: He spoke at the Pennsylvania Defense and Innovation Summit yesterday afternoon.
11: We're clearing every obstacle to building the defense industrial base.
10: He touted a $10 billion investment in Pennsylvania's defense industrial base. Trump said the state will play a key role in building the arsenal of freedom. Just before Trump took the stage, U.S. Central Command announced it had started conducting an additional round of strikes on Iran. Trump reiterated that previous presidents should have taken action on Iran. I'm Mark Mayfield.
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12: In our KCIS Seattle area forecast, partly sunny today with showers likely and a slight chance of thunderstorms this afternoon. Mostly cloudy tonight with a chance of evening showers. Partly sunny tomorrow morning, becoming sunny and sunshine for Saturday and Sunday. Our highs today in the 70s, 70s to lower 80s tomorrow and Saturday, and around 80 on Sunday.
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35: Welcome to Evergreen Faith. I'm Caleb, along with my usual co-host and co-evangelist, Benjamin Keene, rocking the Hard Rock Cafe shirt today.
36: Sydney, Australia, mate.
35: Oh, wow. You are a world traveler.
36: Never been there. Got it from the thrift store.
35: Wow, classic.
36: Very Seattle.
35: It is very Seattle. Yeah, Ben has showed me a lot of the ways of thrifting here in the Pacific Northwest.
36: I wear a suit jacket sometimes when I preach, 50% of the time maybe. All my suit jackets, except for my wedding suit, are thrifted. Got them for like $10 each.
35: Dude, that's the way to do it. That is impressive work. He's still showing me the ropes. And today, it's not just Benjamin and myself. We have a special guest all the way from East Texas, from Lufkin, Texas, born and raised from the Florida Panhandle. Woo! We have Preston Nichols. Clap it up for Preston.
36: Yay! Thank you for having me.
35: Of course. Preston was here this weekend doing a youth weekend at the Kirkland Church of Christ. Did a great job. He's a recent grad. And Old Testament Hebrew from Harding
36: theology,
35: University.
36: Old Testament theology.
35: Excuse me. Old Testament
36: exact.
35: Theology to be
36: it's
35: exact.
36: It's a master's degree.
35: Yes, a master's degree.
36: I don't want to give people the impression I know any Hebrew. So.
35: Well, you are a master. So
36: yes, it's in the name.
35: It's in the name. But now, Ben and I obviously grew up on the West Coast. Ben's the true local kid, and I grew up in Southern California, But you grew up on a farm, no?
0: Yeah. Right there. You're from LA, but where I grew up, I was in the tri-state area, Florida, Alabama, and Georgia. And we called where I live. I lived a mile from the Alabama line. We called it LA as well. So Lower Alabama.
35: Lower Alabama.
0: But
35: you should go around and tell people from LA.
0: We do. Yeah. So I'm from kind of like red dirt country kind of area. A lot of pine. Where I'm from, and creeks and stuff, a lot of farmland. When people think about Florida, they don't normally think about it like where I live. People think, beaches and Disney World, but that's not at all what most of Florida is like. So a lot more cows than people, more than you would think, a lot more agriculture, a lot of really good people.
35: Yeah, Preston would crack me up. We went to college together at the same Bible school, and we'd talk about stories growing up, and they were just wildly different. You were like gutting cows and stuff, and I was like riding a skateboard on Long Beach. very different worlds.
36: Yeah, a bit different.
35: Yeah, and speaking of different worlds, Ben gave you quite the tour the other day of Seattle. This is your first time here, yeah?
0: Yeah, I'd never been to Seattle before, and I knew it was going to be beautiful. I just heard a lot of things about it, and I was really excited, but I was absolutely blown away. I mean, we were in the car, and I told you guys, I'm probably annoying you, because every 30 seconds, I just kept saying, wow.
36: You're like a kid in a candy store. It was amazing. It was really fun. You were like filled with wonder and awe in our city. I loved it.
0: Yeah, I mean, the town I'm from in Florida is like 2,500 people. And so I am very easily amazed. And so there is plenty in Seattle to be amazed by. And so I absolutely loved going around. The troll under the bridge was absolutely the coolest thing I've ever seen. So I want to come back for sure. So.
36: Yes. I love it.
35: That's awesome. Well, let's go ahead and dive into our story. Preston, you were looking at Exodus with the youth here at the Kirkland Church.
36: It was wonderful.
35: Yeah, you did a nice job. What was your, do you have a favorite part, Ben? Do you have a favorite point from
36: that's a great question.
35: Faith over fear was our theme.
36: I remember the second discussion we had with the kids on Saturday, I really liked just talking about, like, the idea of, speaking especially to teenagers, like, you're God's treasured possession, and you're what the idea that holiness has a purpose in your life, and God has a holy purpose for you. I thought that was so helpful for the kids, but also, I mean, for everybody, like, that God treasures us. We're special. God owns everything. He said, but we're a special portion of his dominion. I think that's really encouraging.
35: It was beautiful for the kids to hear that. The thing that surprised me the most was actually in our discussion groups. It was the first one you and I were together with for Preston, where a couple of the girls, older, like 17, 18-year-olds, some starting to get jobs and that sort of thing, were stressed about, like, just the financial future. And we kind of joked, like, what, do you have a mortgage or whatever? But they're like, no, I'm trying to save for college and stuff. And like, yeah, I guess I was doing that when I was, 18 too. That's a serious stress. I was kind of impressed upon me that a lot of those teens have the same concerns that I do as a young adult. And I think the story of the wandering in the wilderness here in Exodus really ought to help us find that faith over fear. So please guide us in this story that you really so enjoy and want to bring out.
0: But yeah, when I think about the wilderness kind of period here in Exodus, it's usually one of those, it's kind of a bridge to, like, bigger things. It's between the Red Sea and the reception of the law on Mount Sinai. So I think it kind of gets treated like the redheaded stepchild a little bit in the book, where we kind of glaze over it. Like, it's a kind of just a transitional section, a couple chapters.
35: I mean, you love the movie, The Prince of Egypt, the animated movie.
0: Great soundtrack. Star-studded cast, by the way.
35: Star-studded cast, yeah. It is. But, like, that I know they're focusing on the plagues, and that's the highlight, but that's, to your point, it's like all the plagues through the Red Sea, and then it just ends with Moses coming down with the Ten Commandments. Like, the story of the wandering in the wilderness with the manna is just like, it's an afterthought for all of us.
0: It is. But at the same time, it is such a vivid image. If you grew up in churches or familiar with reading scripture as a young child, the manna from, heaven is a very powerful image at the same time. But as you get older, the Old Testament kind of gets kind of pushed to the side a little bit for most Christians, it seems like. But it's, I think, a really powerful and important story to consider when we're talking about having faith over fear, because so often we find ourselves in these wilderness periods where, the wilderness, is, I mean, mean, you guys know that here in a different type of way, where it's scary to be out in the wilderness where there is nowhere to get food, there's nowhere to have shelter, there's animals out there that will eat you, you know. You guys have bears here, we have gators in Florida, you know, and some in Texas as well where I live. Yeah, dinosaurs, exactly. Yeah, they're still around. But the wilderness is a dangerous place. It's associated with death, and some of the Old Testament, you know, that's where the demons are, you know. Mm-hmm. It's kind of out in this wilderness, in this place of death. It's a scary place to be. And so it's understandable that Israel would be afraid when they're out there, and that, you know, there's this kind of pattern, I guess, with these three different locations as Israel is encamping along the way to Mount Sinai, that, you know, God has these opportunities where he's able to provide for Israel at different points to help them overcome their fear slowly by showing them ultimately different aspects of who he is. Because that's it, really, when you take a step back, the book of Exodus is all about trying to help us come to know who the great I Am is. That when God says to Moses there, the burning bush, you know, Moses says, you know, who should I say sent me? He says, well, I am who I am, Yahweh. Like, that's a very, you know, kind of open-ended name. Like, what does that mean? So the story unfolds, and everything that God does, he tries to show us what that name ultimately means. And, you know, the wilderness period, it feeds right into that as well, as we'll see in just a moment. But there's this kind of flow and pattern to each of these instances where there's a place, right? There's a pattern to provision. My name is Preston, starts with a P, so I'll use P's for this, a lot of alliteration. But, you know, there's a place that they encamp at. So Mara, then to the wilderness of sin, and then Rephidim, or Massa and Meribah, as it comes to be identified as. There's usually a problem in each of these places where it's related to food or drink. So there's bitter water at Mara. There's no meat. There's no bread. The people are hungry. They're looking back on their life in Egypt, you know, so often as we do, looking back on our former life in sin and thinking it was a lot better than we thought it was. Yeah, they're like, we were eating our fill of fish and, you know, all these different things, you know.
36: Were there no graves in Egypt?
0: Yeah. It's like, you guys were being beat every single day. It was a horrible situation. And they're like, we were just sitting by the campfire, seeing King Lai eating every day, you know. And then they get to, you know, Rephidim, Massa, and Meribah, and there's no water there. Each of these situations creates an opportunity for God to be able to meet their needs, to help them conquer their fear, and know that no matter what they might encounter, God is ultimately going to be there and provide for them. And so he makes the water, you know, not only potable for the people at Mara, but he makes it sweet, which is amazing.
1: That's very gracious.
0: Yeah, God is so often gracious in the way that he meets our needs for us. And what's funny too, you know, you look at that first event, and he not only meets their need right at that moment, but then a couple of verses later, it says in verse 27 of chapter 15, they came to Elim, where there were 12 springs of water and 70 palm trees, and they encamped there by the water. And so often too, like, God has what we need right around the corner. We just can't see it, you know? Mm. And I think it's so funny that there's 12 springs. It's like one for each of these different tribes, right?
36: Yeah.
0: And he's like, and 70 palm trees. There's shade that, like, that oasis was right around the corner, but the people that couldn't see it, God was leading there, leading them there the whole time, mm-hmm. and they just didn't have the eyes to see it. And that's, you know, usually God's provision comes not in our timing, but in his. But God still graciously grants him this water at this moment. He does it abundantly. And then, of course, you know, from there, the wilderness of sin, the people are hungry for bread and for meat, and so God meets that, and then quail and manna. We'll talk about that more in the second half. And then, of course, once again, water becomes an issue because very dry place. It's not like here where, you know, it's a bunch of rivers and everything. And so they cry out for water, and that's when Moses ends up getting water to come out of the rock.
35: Okay. So we've got three places where we're seeing a pattern of provision. I think, Ben, I think we want to come back to this in the second half and ask, hey, where do we see that in our lives today? Mm-hmm. Even though we're not in the wilderness, we're nice, green, lush Pacific Northwest that Preston keeps talking about. But we're in our own journeys in wilderness. So let's talk about in the second half, what's that mean for the Christian in the 21st century? That was a good summary. More on that when we return from this brief break.
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35: Welcome back, listeners. You're on Evergreen Faith. We're sitting here with Preston Nichols, who's a preacher out in East Texas from the Panhandle of Florida. And he got a lot of funny stories from there. I love it. And truly a gentleman and a scholar. He's Old Testament theology, a recent master's from Harding University. And you're bringing that passion out to us right now in the book of Exodus. Like, there's lessons there for us now. Ben, where'd we leave off kind of in this narrative in the wilderness?
36: Yeah, we're talking about Exodus 15 and 16, which, remember, that's right after the parting of the Red Sea. They sing this great song about God's deliverance. They finally kind of have understanding of who God is and a fear of Him based on seeing how powerful He is. Mm-hmm. And then almost immediately they're like, what are we doing out here? Like, why'd you bring us out here? We used to, like you were saying, Preston, we used to be eating watermelon and cucumbers sitting on the banks of the Nile enjoying a good time. And what'd you bring us out here to die? Were there no graves in Egypt? And so everywhere there's these three places they get to, and they get there and there's problems every time, and God provides for them. Mm-hmm. I loved your point when you said, you know, they had no water, they complained, God gives them water. It's not just good water, it's sweet. And then right around the corner is this oasis with 12 springs and 70 palm trees. Like, they were going to get there, but they just couldn't see it. And all that, I just think it paints the picture making so well. So when you think about this, as we read these stories, what is God trying to teach Israel in these moments of provision through their problems in these places? And how can we relate to that today?
0: Yeah, I think so often when God is, He's trying to take us somewhere, right? That's what He's doing with Israel. But to get us where we need to be, where He wants us to be, He's got to lead us through the wilderness. And those are really uncomfortable moments. It's not really fun. But it's really interesting when some of the prophets look back on this time period in particular, specifically Hosea in Hosea chapter 2 and verse 14 through 15. It looks at the prophets look at the wilderness a very different way than we might look at ourselves. When we're in the heat of it in the moment, and maybe we can have this same type of mindset, you know, when we get past the wilderness, but when we're in the midst of the wilderness, maybe it's a little bit difficult. Mm. But what's so interesting, the prophets look at this period as God basically courting Israel, that He's leading the people to Sinai to make this covenant, you know, of marriage, if we want to continue the metaphor, right, to make them His people, to make Him their God. And this is what Hosea says. This period. He says, reflecting on this past Exodus, he's hoping will come again a new Exodus in his time period. He says, "Therefore, behold, I will allure her and bring her into the wilderness and speak tenderly to her. And there I will give her her vineyards and make the valley of Achor," the valley of trouble, that means a door of hope. "And there she shall answer as in the days of her youth, as at the time when she came out of the land of Egypt." And so it's really interesting that, you know, Hosea is reflecting on this and seeing God alluring Israel when, you know, Israel's like, you're trying to kill us, God. Yeah. Like, what are you doing? Mm-hmm. But what he does is you kind of see in that pattern of provision, as we talked about, like each time God provides for them, but in doing so, He also reveals something about who He is. One of the things, you know, we notice about what God is trying to teach the people, you know, in the first instance, he says that He is their healer. Mm. And we saw there with that bitter water made sweet, that God is trying to bless bless Israel. If they will follow his covenant, if they'll come to know him and trust him, he will bless them. He wants to bless them. And the second instance, he talks about, you know, the glory of the Lord there. It was the Lord who brought you out of the land of Egypt, verse 6 says in chapter 16. And in the morning you shall see the glory of the Lord, because he has heard your grumblings against the Lord. And, you know, the presence of God there, the glory of God, that's only used, that statement, twice, two other times in the book of Exodus. Once with the God's presence descending, his glory descending on Mount Sinai, as well as descending of the tabernacle at the very end of the book. And so God's trying to teach the people here, hey, I'm present with you through this wilderness period. I want to bless you, but also am here present with you. I haven't left you in the dust. But then repeatedly you see that, you know, God using that language, I'm the Lord, your God, you know, different points. I will take you to be my people. I will be your God. I am the Lord, your God, he says repeatedly. And, you know, that's covenantal language. And so God keeps his promises. He's trying to tell the people, you know, I'm telling you I'm going to do something, I'm going to do it. Even though your circumstances may not seem like I'm keeping my promises, I'm going to get you ultimately where I need you to be, where you need to be, where you want to be. It's going to take some time. It's going to be in my time, but I'm going to keep my promise ultimately. So,
35: yeah, this is where I find it, I think, to be very relatable for the Christian, even in 2026, where right after this text you were just reading, we get to what's hilarious to me, because I see myself in it, in our American culture, in it, is the Sabbath with gathering manna, because God miraculously is just manna, bread from heaven. We have pop cultural songs and stuff about this, which is funny, and it's just such a grace, a gift. You have so much. And then with honoring the Lord and learning to rest as God rests and to commune with God and his people, they're still supposed to rest and not work on that Sabbath day, just like God in creation. Even in this dire time, and there's kind of a lesson perhaps there about convenience and obedience, because it'd be like, hey, if there's an exception to the rule this time, now is it, when we're in the wilderness, maybe about to starve. And God's like, nope, you're going to rest. What are your thoughts there, where God provides double the manna the day before Sabbath, but then we have some people still wanting to gather and save stuff for the Sabbath? What's a lesson there for us in this wilderness? And yet it's God wooing us. What are some ideas you have with that when it comes to Christians living today?
0: Yeah, it makes me think of that hymn, you know, we sing a lot, Jesus, draw me ever near. You know, as I labor through the storm, you have called me to this passage. I will follow though I'm worn. Mm. And I think about that song a lot when I think about this section of scripture in particular, because it says wilderness periods where it's really difficult and we're tempted to be like Israel at the very end in chapter 17. You know, the story ends with them saying, is the Lord among us or not? And God's like, I'm trying to show you my glory. I'm here in the glory cloud, but I'm present among you. And yet the people are still like, well, is the Lord among us or not, right? But I think it's these wilderness periods where God is really trying to draw us to himself, to cast our cares, our worries on him, and to rely on his provision. You know, every day they're only supposed to collect enough manna for that day. But literally they're reliant upon God's daily bread, right? That they can't, you know, they can't worry. They got to wake up every single day with their pantries empty. You know, they don't have pantries in the tents, but you know what I mean? Yeah. Like, they got no food stored up. And then, of course, one day they can collect a little bit extra because God's blessing them and giving them rest. And yet they are so afraid that God is not going to provide, you know, they're actually going and trying to get even more because they have enough food for that day. But it's that scarcity mindset that we have so often that controls us, right? We're not satisfied with what God has given us, and our trust is not fully in him, and we're still afraid. Okay, well, yeah, I have enough for today, but maybe he still won't give me food tomorrow. And it's that scarcity mindset that I think so often drives us, and it pushes us away from God and gets our eyes off of him. That can be really dangerous for us as Christians. We got to watch out for and use these opportunities, wilderness opportunities, not so much as a way to distance ourselves from God, but ultimately, like Jesus does in his own temptation in the wilderness, uses it as an opportunity to get closer to God. Mm-hmm. Because repeatedly, what Satan does is try to draw a wedge between the Father and the Son, but Jesus continually draws near to his Father.
35: And he's using fear. Ben, real quick, you had a sermon the other day talking about how fear
4: made Pharaoh do evil things. Yeah. And here we're seeing the fear of the people to not trust God. Could you think of today for us as Christians where fear causes us to not draw near and to sin even?
36: Well, yeah, fear is almost always like a self-fulfilling prophecy. You know, like we were talking to the kids this weekend, like they're talking about, well, afraid of rejection. So when you're afraid of rejection, what do? Well, you don't even talk to the people that you are afraid are going to reject you. Then what happens? Well, you're rejected before you even start, you know?
4: Right.
36: Well, I'm afraid I'm not enough. The kids are saying that too. I mean, well, you don't even try. You don't try for the soccer team. You don't, you know, you don't try hard on the test. You're like, well, I couldn't be enough anyway. And so you fail the test. You thought you were going to fail, right? Fear almost always becomes a self-fulfilling prophecy.
4: Yes.
36: And for them, they were afraid there wouldn't be enough. And they were literally kind of leaving or neglecting the provision of the God who was there for them and providing for them at every step. I think that fear, like, is, you know, it's the truth we operate under, and so often it ends up bringing the result we were afraid of in the first place.
4: Yeah, totally. So from the Exodus, we see this pattern of provision. What is it, recapping this, Preston, what is it that Israel learned about the character of God here?
0: Yeah, the three P's, right? Place, a problem, and then, of course, God's provision at the very end, right? And so I think the lesson for us in these moments is really to use Israel's story. And we have to understand it's our story, right? That this isn't just mere history. This isn't just some, you know, story for kids in a Bible class, but this is a story that we've entered into ourselves. Mm-hmm. And we're going to find ourselves in different places and circumstances in life in which our desires, our needs are going to be unmet for a season. And we're going to have to spend some time drawing near to God in these times. We have to get used to being uncomfortable and really have eyes that, you know, Hosea had, that realize that he is trying to draw us to himself, even in the midst of these trials and struggles and temptations. And that even though we might find ourselves in these uncomfortable places and we have these problems before our eyes, that we know that God ultimately desires to bless us, that he is there present with us. And that ultimately he's going to meet our needs because he is the God who keeps his promises. And we just have to wait in his time. That's a difficult thing to say, especially someone that's easier said than done,
4: yeah,
0: right?
4: Easy to preach.
0: Especially when you're someone who may be struggling with some serious health problems or the death of a family member, a pillar in your family. That's a very easy, quick kind of Band-Aid fix to tell people, right? But that's a really difficult thing to do in the midst and the heat of the wilderness.
36: It's reality.
0: But it's the reality, right? Yeah, you got to use these opportunities to draw near to God, because Satan is trying to drive that wedge between you and God, just as he tried to do with the Son and the Father in the wilderness himself.
36: Mm-hmm. I think like the Exodus and the plagues, the parting of the Red Sea is a culmination of it. We always want these like big moments where God comes through for us because they're so clear, and the people got that and they loved it. But the reality of what follows, the day-to-day mundane kind of existence with God, is where we can seek him. He gives us the distance and the space to seek him, and so often we're like, well, why aren't you coming through like you did in the big battle? And it's like, well, it's almost like God saying, hey, you could seek me too, and that would bring you even greater benefit than when I sought you. And that's when we kind of just flub it and miss it and see that the times of want are actually times of great growth in our closeness to God.
4: Yeah, and the New Testament picks up on this.
36: Yeah.
4: Ben, go ahead and read in just a second, 1 Corinthians 10, I guess 11, 12, 13, where the Apostle Paul uses the wilderness and their own sins and mistakes as an example for us in the church today. I love, that's why you were saying, Preston, this is why you wanted in your master's program to look at Old Testament theology, because it's for the church today to learn, right? Mm-hmm. This is what Paul said.
36: Now, these things happened to them as an example, and they were written for our instruction, upon whom the ends of the ages have come. Therefore, let him who thinks he stands take heed that he does not fall. No temptation has overtaken you, but such as is common to man, and God is faithful, who will not allow you to be tempted beyond what you are able, but with the temptation will provide the way of escape also, so that you will be able to endure it.
4: Mm.
36: I think to the point you're making, you know, these things were connected, verse 11, these things happened to them like it happens to us, but there's the, I think you were saying this as we were talking about this, there's the, in verse 12, there's this idea they could stand on their own, that's not going to work, you know, you're going to fall in verse 12. And then verse 13, there's the despair of thinking, well, I'm tempted beyond my means. We can't make it on this wilderness. We're all going to die of thirst. And that's not true either. God's going to provide a way of escape through your temptation. And those are the lessons that Paul draws out for us today from those Israelite stories.
4: Yeah. Preston, you did a great job highlighting this forgotten story in Exodus 16. Thank you so much for coming.
35: coming on the show.
0: Thanks for having me. Yeah, I appreciate it.
35: Dude, it was awesome. We'll see you around, I'm sure. Well, thank you, listeners, for joining us today for this special episode of Evergreen Faith. We'll see you again here at same place, same time. God bless you all. Bye.
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8: Well, welcome to Dr. James Dobson's Family Talk. I'm Roger Marsh. Have you ever taken a look at a U.S. dollar bill, turned it over, and wondered about those mysterious symbols on the back? That pyramid, the eye, the Latin phrases. You know, most of us have seen them so many times in our lifetimes, but very few of us know what they actually mean. Well, that emblem is the Great Seal of the United States. And on today's edition of Dr. James Dobson's Family Talk, you're going to discover the surprising message woven into its design by our nation's founders. Our guest is author and historian Michael Canis. After an unexpected encounter with that seal during a family trip to Valley Forge, Michael spent the next few years digging through the National Archives and the Library of Congress to uncover its origins. And what he found may forever change the way you look at that dollar in your pocket. So now let's get into this powerful conversation featuring our own Dr. James Dobson to introduce today's Family Talk broadcast.
7: Today we're going to talk about something that, frankly, I've never discussed on the air. It has to do with the seal of the United States, which apparently very few of you have taken the time to study, and I didn't know anything about it either of consequence. But my guest today was equally oblivious until something changed for him, and he began to study the seal. This is on the currency, especially on the dollar, in

0: student of history. That makes him of interest to me. And a seeker of knowledge and of the kingdom of God. He obviously loves the Lord. You can't talk to him without understanding that. And I think that's where his discoveries about the great seal of the United States start to come together. Thank you for joining me today, Michael. It's a pleasure to have you here.
1: It's a delight to be here. Thank you so much for having me, Dr. Thompson.
0: Now, I just made a mistake. I said we had never met. Actually, you remember it. I really don't, but I was speaking in Holland, Michigan, which is your hometown.
1: Yes, sir.
0: And that was last December, December the 3rd.
1: That's right.
0: And I was getting ready to speak to a room full of people, and you came up and introduced yourself to me, or we bumped into each other or something. We got in a conversation, and you told me about this project, that you were writing a book, wasn't quite finished, but it was of interest to me because of my interest in history as it relates to the founding of the United States. And so I turned to a colleague next to me, and I said, would you see if you can find out if we can get together sometime to talk about this? We have. You're here. And that's what we're going to talk about today. So it's a real pleasure to have you here.
1: Oh, it's such a pleasure to be here.
0: How long have you been a believer in Jesus
1: Christ?
0: Since
1: I was 9 years old.
0: Really?
1: So I was raised in a Christian home and just have been a seeker of the kingdom really since I was 12. So,
0: how'd you get interested in American history?
1: Well, it was by accident because I have four kids and I wanted to spend some quality time with the kids individually. And so the first two kids, when I asked them, how can we spend time together, they wanted to go to an amusement park. And you can only ride so many roller coasters. And I'm not a roller coaster person. So the third one, I told, his name is Christian. And I told him, Christian, we're going to Philadelphia and we're going to learn about the founding of our country. He was not thrilled about that at the time, but afterwards, he wouldn't trade it for anything, I'm sure, if you asked him.
0: You know, we have two grandchildren, and we went to Washington, D.C. His mom and dad and Shirley and me were there for the National Day of Prayer. And Ryan and Laura were taking Lucy and Lincoln around to see the things you were talking about. And that is not very thrilling to a four-year-old. And after a full day of museum hopping and going and looking at the monuments and everything, they'd been to the Air and Space Museum. And it apparently was not what she had in mind. And I asked Lucy how she enjoyed the day and did she like the Air and Space Museum. She puckered her lips like this and said, boring. So they got to be more than four to really get a feel for this. How did your nine-year-old make it?
1: Well, we had a special privilege because we met up with a man by the name of Dr. Peter Lilback, who's the president of Westminster Theological Seminary in Philadelphia. And he gave us a personal tour. And it didn't hurt that Franklin's Ice Cream Parlor was on the list. So that made some points. But when the tour was over, Christian was just in enthralled. And we had just a certain amount of time left. He said, we have to choose. And the first choice was going to Valley Forge. Mm-hmm. And that Christian blurted out, Valley Forge. I never even heard the second choice. So we went there, and wow, what a moving experience it was to walk among the place where those soldiers had encamped. And we saw the mill owner's house where Washington had used as his headquarters. And then after that experience, we went to the top of Mount Joy. And there at the top of the mount is an arc, kind of a smaller arc, smaller than the Arc de Triomphe in Paris, say, for example. But in the interior of the arc was a bronze disc, and it had an image, both sides, of the national seal. And Dr. Lilback asked us, do you recognize that? And neither Christian nor I knew what it was until he pulled out a dollar bill. So then we knew, and he started to explain to us about it.
0: And so you began to investigate what the background was, how it was prepared, who wrote it, who worked on it.
1: Yes. Yeah. The thing that I think triggered it for me was I have had an interest in the kingdom of God since I was young. My life verse is Matthew 6:33, which is seek ye first the kingdom of God and his righteousness, and all these things will be

0: added to you. Mm-hmm. And Dr. Lilbeck explained to us that the top of the seal on the backside is the phrase "annuit coeptis," which can be translated as "we've begun to do what pleases God." And I knew from seeking that the kingdom of God, the basis of that is doing what pleases God. Jesus said in John 8:29, "The Father never leaves me alone because I always do those things that are pleasing to him." And so that relationship and intimacy with God comes from a heart attitude of seeking to please him. And here we had that statement right on there. Our seal. Yeah. And I had to find out if that was an accident.
1: And you began going to the Library of Congress and to various documents.
0: Yeah. Mm-hmm. Yeah. And
1: you found out that the Founding Fathers were very intentional about that seal.
0: Absolutely, they were.
1: Who were the men who were responsible for it?
0: Well, the resolution calling for the seal was first passed on July 4th, 1776.
1: On that day.
0: On that day, the first act of the new nation. And Congress asked the same three men who had just written that Declaration of Independence to now write the seal. And they did that for the reason that they wanted them to be complementary, that the same message that was in the Declaration was going to be entrained in the seal of the United States.
1: All right. The men that were involved, as I understand it, were Benjamin Franklin.
0: Yes, sir.
1: Thomas Jefferson.
0: Yes, that's right.
1: And who was the third?
0: And John Adams. John Adams, Thomas Jefferson, and Benjamin Franklin.
1: Anything those three men put their hand to, I'm interested in. Aren't
0: significant.
1: You?
0: Absolutely.
1: And how did they go about doing their work?
0: Well, they reached an agreement, and they decided to write a seal that was allegorical in nature. It's kind of unusual, because a lot of the seals will have symbols on them. It might be a lion for maybe courage. But they decided that they were going to kind of split up. Each proposed a different allegorical scene, and then they met back together and chose one of them that they presented to Congress. And the surprising thing is that the scene that was chosen was one from Dr. Franklin. And it was a picture of Moses standing on the shore of the Red Sea with Pharaoh and his armies being engulfed by the waters, with Pharaoh with a crown on his head and a sword in his hand on his chariot, all symbols of authority, with a pillar of fire and a pillar of cloud overhead, with the radiant rays of glory shining down onto Moses. And the report is indicating that those rays signify God's presence and command. And his command is his authority, and his presence only occurs when we do what pleases him.
1: Now, are the things that you're describing now on our dollar bill?
0: Well, that was
1: Or has it changed?
0: Now, it has changed. However, when you look at the seal now, you won't see anything like Moses standing on the red shore of the Red Sea.
1: I just took out a dollar as you were speaking so I could look at it. Which side is it on?
0: It's
1: the side with Washington?
0: The other side.
1: The other side.
0: Mm-hmm. So there's two circles. If you get out a dollar bill right now, you can look. And there's a pyramid with an eye in a triangle.
1: Yes.
0: That's the back of the seal. And then the eagle with the shield, that's the front of the seal. And there were four committees over a period of 6 years, from 1776 to June 20, 1782, that took to write the seal. There were four different committees. The first committee was the three, and then it was finalized by the Secretary of Congress, whose name was Charles Thompson.
1: Mm-hmm.
0: But the thing that's important is that the same themes that were built into the seal from the very first design were carried the way through all the designs and are the message that's allegorically placed in today's seal. Same message, different symbols.
1: Okay, I'm going to ask our listeners if they have a dollar in their pocket, and if they don't, you're in bad shape. All right, take out a dollar and turn it over to the backside and look at the dollar along with us as we describe this. Now, I don't see anywhere Moses is depicted are things that you just described.
0: No, you don't see that because the allegorical message is expressed in different symbols. So we'd have to go and start talking about the symbols that are on the seal, and we'll start doing that now, and I can show you how the allegorical message is the same as from the first design.
1: Well, all right, go ahead and describe it for those that don't have a dollar to look at right
0: okay.
1: now.
0: Okay, so we'll start with the back of the seal. And there you have the phrase "Annuit Coeptis" over the top, triangle. Right,
1: that's the circle on the left.
0: The circle on the left with the pyramid and the eye and the triangle.
1: Okay.
0: Mm-hmm. And so that phrase "Annuit Coeptis," which means we've begun doing what pleases God, or God favors what we've undertaken to do. And then the triangle.
1: Is that Latin?
0: That's in Latin.
1: Okay.
0: Yes, and that's taken from a poem by the Roman poet Virgil, who lived in about 40 BC. And then underneath that is a triangle with an eye and a radiant extending away from the triangle, and then a pyramid, and then underneath that is a phrase "Novus Ordo Seclorum," which means "new order of the ages." So to begin to understand how does Moses relate to that scene, because those are both the backs of the seal, you have to begin to look at what that symbolism means. So let's start with that eye in the triangle, for example. The eye in Scripture, which I should point out first, that there's a lot of misunderstanding about what the seal is, and there's some theories that are related to, for example, the Illuminati or Freemasons or the Eye of Horus, for example. But we know that none of those theories are accurate because there's a specific description and explanation that's been written into the journals of Congress that tell us explicitly that that eye stands for the eye of providence. It's referring to God and none other. So we know that the eye is the eye of God. Well, a lot of people maybe are familiar with the phrase "the all-seeing eye." And that's kind of associated with judgment, or, you know, being aware of something that we've done wrong, that the eye will see us and we'll get in trouble.
1: Yes.
0: But really, in Scripture, that is not the case. In fact, if you were able to tell me of an example, I don't know of one. The eye is always God's providential care and love for us, that He is protecting us and guiding us. It's never punitive in nature.
1: Let me quote a scripture that may not quite be accurate. This is from memory, but it says, "The eye of God is sweeping back and forth in search of a righteous man."
0: Yeah, it's that 2 Samuel.
1: Mm-hmm. 2 Samuel. How yes, close sir. Did I come to?
0: Pretty close, pretty good. He's looking for a heart who's turned towards God. Yeah.
1: Hmm.
0: Yeah, that's exactly right. And so many other times that the eye of God is mentioned in Scripture, it is always to care and love and provide for. So this is the eye of God looking over the new nation.
1: Now, but in search of righteousness, which has moral implications.
0: Well, exactly. Remember the phrase over the top, "We do what pleases God, Annuit Coeptis." That's in the context. See, we have to take this all together because an allegory is a story told with symbols. Okay? So because they're all part of the same story, we have to read them together. So we know that the eye is for God, and Annuit Coeptis is talking about what pleases God. All right. And then the triangle itself, that is a symbol of the Trinity. In this case, it's referring specifically to God the Father. So in religious art through the centuries, when the triangle is present, that means that this symbol of God refers to God the Father. And so we have an eye in a triangle, and the other part of that symbol is the radiant. Okay, the radiant represents God's glory. And I'm going to remind you of another scripture. It's called 2 Corinthians 6:16, and it says that, "What harmony have the temple of God with idols? Touch not the unclean thing, and I will be your God, and you will be my people, and I will walk with you, and I will dwell with you." And that is actually just an amazing expression of God's covenantal love. And he's giving us a promise of intimacy with him when we do what's pleasing to him.
1: What a gift.
0: What an amazing
1: gift. What a gift. David wrote in one of the Psalms, I will set before mine eye no unclean thing. That's one of the scriptures that I see you got a smile on.
0: Yes, I do, because he was a man after God's own heart, because he sought to please his Father. And so when we look at that symbol, we know that that is an expression of God's, as it says in the Congressional Record, his presence. God's presence doesn't happen when there's things that aren't pleasing to him.
1: That's
0: now,
1: right.
0: He's omnipresent. He's everywhere at every time. But that specific manifest presence, that fellowship with God, is a very delicate thing and can be interrupted by things that are not pleasing to God.
1: Now, if I understand this correctly, on the back side, there are two circles that represents both sides of a coin. It's not just a flat seal, but it is three-dimensional.
0: Yes, there's two sides.
1: Yeah.
0: And the first side was the only one that was produced as a three-dimensional engraving that was used for sealing documents.
1: Yeah.
0: So Congress didn't commission the backside of the seal to be used because really typically you only seal a document with one seal.
1: Yes.
0: So it didn't really make sense to go ahead and make the engraving. And so that was not produced.
1: Hmm. And we go over then to the right side of the dollar, and there's the other side of the seal. The left side is called the Great Seal. That's actually written below it. And then it's completed on the other side where it says of the United States. That makes sense.
0: Mm-hmm.
1: So the eagle is symbolic of the country. There are, I think, 13 stars in a circle up above the eagle.
0: Yeah, that's very interesting. Yeah. Actually, that 13 is a part of a theme of 13s in the seal. There's 13 stars in the constellation, 13 stripes on the shield, 13 arrows in the bundle, 13 letters in the phrase E Pluribus Unum, 13 letters in the phrase Annuit Coeptis. There's 13 rows on the pyramid, and the phrase Novus Ordo Seclorum, combined with the date, which has 9 letters, combined to be 26, or 2 times 13. And the number 13, of course, stands for the 13 colonies of the United States, but that's not all that it stands for. The number 13 is symbolic of new beginnings. For example, in the Hebrew language, the word love, ahava, if you total the value of the letters, that totals to 13. So the word ahava, love, can be said to have a quantitative value of 13. Well, the first word in the Bible is called Bereshit, and that word also totals to 13. And it is translated as Genesis. That's where we get our word for the first book of the Bible.
1: Yes.
0: And it means beginnings. And creation, there were 13 steps in creation. 13 stands for new beginnings. And if you look at the phrase Novus Ordo Seclorum, that is a new order. It's talking about both the beginning of the nation, but as stated in the Congressional Record, a new era, an epic begun by the beginning of the American nation.
1: The eagle has in its claws two symbols. One looks like an oak tree or the leaves of some tree. And over on the right are arrows.
0: Yes.
1: Am I seeing that correctly?
0: Well, the leaves are actually olive leaves.
1: Olive.
0: Okay. And if you will notice on the dollar bill, there's actually 13 leaves and 13 olives. That's nowhere in the Congressional Record, so that's not actually part of the story. It's the artist did that, and I'm glad he did, but it isn't official. But there are 13 arrows, and we're told in the Congressional Record that the arrows, which are in the eagle's left talons, mean that Congress has the right to wage war to protect and defend the American people from all enemies. But the eagle's beak is pointed to the right, in which talons are held the olive branch. And the olive branch is a symbol for peace. Mm. Now, the phrases on the seal are taken from that Roman poet that we talked about earlier, Virgil. And so the olive branch is from a poem by Virgil called Ascanius. And it's a scene in which Aeneas holds out an olive branch to Pallas, indicating that he is coming in peace. He's seeking Evander. But the olive branch really goes back much earlier than that to Noah in the ark. Remember, the dove goes out and flies over the water. And first he returns and comes back with nothing. But then he returns again. And that means peace, that the storm is ended and shalom has returned. And in many cultures, we see that the olive branch has stood for peace. And it's on many Roman coins, the Roman Republic, which we modeled much of our republic after, and our coins, has that as a symbol. So it was a well-known symbol of peace. In fact,
1: so a symbol for peace, but the arrows indicate a willingness to fight to defend it.
0: Defend peace.
1: And the oath taken by the president after the inauguration
0: to defend the Constitution.
1: Indicates he takes the oath to defend the Constitution against all enemies, foreign and domestic.
0: Yes, sir. That's exactly right.
2: 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Well, I'm Roger Marsh. Thanks so much for spending some time with us today. And be sure to join us again next time for part two of Dr. Dobson's conversation with Michael Canis, discovering the hidden message of the Great Seal of the United States. That's coming up right here on the next edition of Dr. James Dobson's Family Talk, the voice you trust for the family you love. 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
12: USA Radio News, I'm Ron Warner. President Trump says ICE traffic stops will continue after the agency paused most vehicle stops following deadly shootings involving agents in Maine and Texas. The administration says the pause was temporary and intended to review safety procedures for ICE personnel. Treasury Secretary Scott Bessent is expected to outline new efforts to disrupt terrorist financing during remarks at a State Department summit. According to the Treasury Department, the strategy includes targeting illicit funding networks and preventing abuse of charitable organizations. The summit brings together representatives from more than 70 countries to discuss international security cooperation. The FDA has issued an emergency authorization for a drug to help prevent New World screwworm infestations in horses. The agency says ivermectin liquid for horses can provide short-term protection, while warning it is not a treatment for existing infestation. From America's News Network, USA Radio News.
13: In our KCIS Seattle area forecast, partly sunny today with showers likely and a slight chance of thunderstorms this afternoon. Mostly cloudy tonight with a chance of evening showers. Partly sunny tomorrow morning becoming sunny and sunshine for Saturday and Sunday. Our highs today in the 70s, 70s to lower 80s tomorrow and Saturday, and around 80 on Sunday.
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Good afternoon and welcome to the Narrow Path radio broadcast. My name is Steve Gregg and we're live for an hour each day. That's each weekday. And the reason we're live is so we can have real-time conversations with listeners who have access to a telephone, and who doesn't have that nowadays? If you have a telephone and you want to raise a question on the air about the Bible or the Christian faith, we'll talk about it. Might even be able to answer it. That'd be nice. If I can't, we'll still talk about it and we'll, you know, explore it. Let's put it that way. Also, you can call if you disagree with the host on anything you've ever heard him express on this show, him being myself. And we'll talk about that, too. The number to call is 844-484-5737. Now, a lot of our lines are open right now, so this is a good opportunity for you to get through. And that's not always going to be the case. Say, 5-10 minutes from now, you might want to try to get in line here if you want to get on the show today. The number again, 844-484-5737. One announcement I have failed to make all week long, and I should have been doing so, is that this Saturday, day after tomorrow, is our monthly men's Bible study in the morning, Saturday morning, in Temecula, where I live. I live in Temecula, and that's where we have a monthly, the third Saturday of each month, we have our monthly men's Bible study in Temecula. We have a lot of guys who come regularly. Maybe you have never come before, but if you're a guy and you live in the area and want to show up, we'd love to see you. It's at 8 in the morning this Saturday. If you want the address, you'll find it at our website, thenarrowpath.com.

0: Steve. My question is about the apostles' understanding of Scripture. At one point, they asked Jesus, will you at this time restore the kingdom? It seems at that time they understood the Old Testament prophecy to say that Israel would become a nation as it was under King David or King Solomon, under the control of the Messiah. But after Jesus opens their eyes to the Old Testament, that subject never comes up again in Scripture. So it seems that they understood that those same Old Testament passages in a different way. I'm wondering if you can tell how they interpreted those scriptures before Jesus opened their eyes, and then how they understood it after.
1: Okay, that's a very good question. I will say your chronology is incorrect. They actually asked that question just before he ascended in Acts chapter 1, verse 6. And the next thing we read of is he ascended. He had some 40 or 50 days earlier, on the night of his resurrection, he'd appeared to the disciples in Jerusalem. And we do read in Luke chapter 24, I think it's verse 45, where it says that he opened their understanding so they'd understand the scriptures. Now, in other words, on the night of the resurrection, he did that. And yet, it was like 50 days later, they still asked that question. But you're right to ask, what were they thinking? And were they mistaken? Now, Jesus obviously, when he opened their eyes to understand the scriptures, I need to understand, and I don't know if I can for sure, whether this means he simply explained a lot of the Old Testament scriptures that they hadn't understood properly. You know, he opened their understanding, could mean he explained it to them. But then, of course, on that evening, he couldn't have gone through all the scriptures, so he would have had to select some of the scriptures that he wanted to clarify to them, possibly about himself, since they had this is the first time they saw him after he had died, and they had been very puzzled by his death. So it's very possible that he expounded to them the scriptures about his death, but not all the scriptures yet about the kingdom and so forth. This would be agreeable with what Jesus did on the road to Emmaus with the two men that were, you know, he joined them on the path there. And it says as they walked to Emmaus, he explained to them the meaning of everything that was about him in the law and the prophets, as they walked along. So, it's like it may be that when he opened

0: the understanding of the disciples. It just means he clarified or answered, you know, questions they had, or gave them understanding of what they hadn't previously understood in some, on some subjects. The other possibility is that he gave them a divine ability to see in the Old Testament scriptures what they had not seen before. That would be with them for the rest of their lives as they studied and reflected on the scriptures. The true meaning would become clear to them. So opening their understanding could mean giving them like a gift of being able to decipher correctly scriptures as they would read them, which of course at that moment they hadn't read them all again, so they wouldn't have all of them in their minds. Or it could be that he explained them the key ones. In any case, it's very possible, probable, I think, that when they asked him 50 days later, will you at this time restore the kingdom to Israel? It's very probable they were thinking very much as they had always thought about the Messiah is going to reign in Jerusalem like David, and he's going to turn Israel into the key capital city of the world, and the Gentiles will be subjected to David's son, the Messiah, and that, you know, he will reign in righteousness and justice and so forth. And of course, there was really no reason that they would have to not see it that way. That's the way the Jews had always seen it. And Jesus, even in his parables, had not explicitly said that won't happen. In his parables, he did describe the kingdom differently. He described the kingdom as a spiritual phenomenon that is spread by the sowing of seeds, that is to say, the preaching of the word of God. Of course, David expanded his kingdom and conquered his enemies by the sword. But Jesus had explained that his kingdom is going to be expanded and embraced willingly by the preaching of the word. Now, the disciples, of course, at the time that Jesus was saying, they hardly had opportunity to process all that might mean or might not mean. And so they probably had not, no matter what he had told them, been totally disabused of the idea of the whole, you know, rabbinic idea that the Messiah would sit on a literal throne in Jerusalem and reign over the world. And the kingdom, therefore, would be centered in Jerusalem, and he's going to restore the kingdom to the Jewish people, the Israelites. Now, frankly, their wording was quite okay. It's what they probably thought it meant that might require some rethinking. But we don't have to worry about what they thought it meant, because whatever they thought it meant, they may well have changed their mind after the Holy Spirit came and they began to have greater understanding of spiritual things. Remember that Paul said that the natural man cannot receive the things of the Spirit of God because they're spiritually discerned. So, you know, the spiritual aspects of the kingdom of God probably were not fully accessible to them, and they probably hadn't had much time to think about it, I mean, in the short time since all this happened. So I'm going to just guess, I think most people would agree with this guess, that when they asked the question, they probably were thinking the same way that the Jews thought generally about it, that the Messiah was going to drive out the Romans and set up his kingdom of righteousness that'll be global from Jerusalem as its center and so forth. That was the hope of the rabbis, and it could be that the disciples at this point had not understood enough to be disabused of that notion. However, their question was strong enough. Will you at this time restore the kingdom to Israel? Well, in fact, that's exactly what Jesus was about to do. The pouring out of the Holy Spirit was going to include all the faithful of Israel into the kingdom. And that happened 10 days after this conversation. And so it was actually 40 days, you know, 40 days between the resurrection and the ascension, but then there was 10 more days till Pentecost. So, you know, he didn't say yes or no. And probably the reason is because the answer could have been yes if you understand kingdom and Israel as Jesus did and as the apostles later did themselves. But the fact that they may not have understood it caused Jesus to deflect. And he didn't say yes or no. He just said, well, it's not for you to worry about the timing. You just do what you're told, basically. Stay here in Jerusalem until the Holy Spirit comes upon you. And then you'll be my witnesses to all the world. So he kind of deflected the question, because as he had said a few weeks earlier in the upper room in the 16th chapter of John, John 16, I think it's verses 12 and 13, just before he was crucified, he told these same men, he said, I have many things to tell you, but you can't bear them yet. However, when the Holy Spirit comes, he'll guide you into all truth. In other words, there's a lot of things that are true and that you'll eventually know to be true, But you're not prepared, spiritually prepared, to hear them right now. However, when the Holy Spirit comes, he'll bring you up to date. He'll bring you up to speed. And so Jesus had said that, and no doubt even when they asked the question, though it was a fair question, their understanding of the terminology probably was still mistaken. And instead of saying, well, let me correct you about all that, you know, these were among the things that they weren't ready for yet. I mean, the idea that Israel would include the Gentiles, they didn't understand that, at least most of them didn't, until the Jerusalem Council 20 years later. In AD 50, they had the Jerusalem Council, and that's some of the apostles hadn't really figured out yet that the Gentiles are part of the faithful remnant of Israel, too. Paul knew it, and Barnabas knew it, but the Jerusalem apostles didn't. So we see, though they were promised that the Holy Spirit would lead them into all truth, and he did, they didn't have it all going on at the moment Jesus, you know, ascended. So the question they asked was fair. Are you going to restore the kingdom of Israel at this time? Well, actually, the answer would have been yes. 10 days from now, the Spirit's going to come down. The remnant of Israel is going to be saved. They'll come into the kingdom. As Paul later said to the Colossians, who were Gentiles, who later came into the kingdom, he said, at their conversion, they had been delivered, he said, Colossians 1:13, delivered from the power of darkness and translated into the kingdom of his own dear son. So, yeah, that happened to these Jews, these faithful Jews, 10 days later. It happened to Gentiles later. But Jesus just said, listen, we don't have time for all that right now. And it's, I believe, a subtext of it. You remember I said there are things that you wouldn't, you couldn't bear now. And I'm not going to tell you those. The Holy Spirit leads you to know those things. Well, that's one of those things. So how did they come to understand it? Well, we know that because their writings later tell us how they did. I mean, Paul, for example, who was not in that group yet, but he was an apostle later on. Paul said in Romans, 14:17? He said, the kingdom of God is righteousness and peace and joy in the Holy Spirit. In other words, it's a spiritual phenomenon. The prophets of the Old Testament said that when the Messiah comes, the kingdom would be a kingdom of righteousness, that is, of justice. They said it'll be a time of rejoicing. The young man and the virgin and everyone will be dancing around in joy, they said. They said it'd be a time of peace. People would take their swords and beat them into plowshares and their spears into pruning hooks. They're not going to learn war anymore. The kingdom in the Old Testament was said to be a kingdom of justice or righteousness and of joy and of peace. And Paul says, yeah, that's exactly right, but it's in the Holy Spirit. The kingdom of God is righteousness and peace and joy in the Holy Spirit. It's not politically, not, you know, physically. This is something that when you come into Christ's kingdom, you experience those things through the Spirit of God. And so does the whole community of the kingdom of God together, because they share the same Spirit. So, you know, the apostles understood this kind of stuff later on. But exactly how they met their question could be disputed. I'm going to go along with most people and say they probably were thinking the same way the Jews did at that point. And as far as them having their understanding open to understand the scriptures, that may have only involved some of the scriptures at the time and, you know, an ongoing increase in their understanding as they would later contemplate and read the scriptures throughout the rest of their lives, that they'd be have understanding of them. Those are my speculations about that.
1: Thank you, sir. That helps a lot. I think there's still a lot of people today that think there's going to be a national Israel restored.
0: Oh, yes. Oh, yeah, that's the official doctrine of the dispensationalism. So dispensationalism believes exactly what the rabbis thought. In fact, there's a sense in which dispensationalism could be called rabbinic Christianity because, excuse me, although they believe Jesus is the Messiah, they also believe all the rabbinic teachings, you know, pretty much about the kingdom and stuff. They have not embraced Christ's kingdom or the apostles' teaching on the kingdom. I mean, at least if you hear them explain it, they think the kingdom of God has been postponed. They think that when Jesus came to town and was crucified, that the kingdom was postponed. It would have come, but the Jews rejected it. And so they think some 2,000 years later or so, the kingdom is going to be instituted at the second coming of Christ in the millennium. There's nothing in the Bible that says anything like that. But, I mean, But if you have that paradigm, you can read anything in the Bible you want to through the, those rose-colored glasses, which I myself did for many years, which is why I'm familiar with the status of the arguments. I myself argued for it, but once you take off those glasses and start just reading the Bible for what it says, you find, wait, there's nothing there. There's nothing there that says anything like that in the New Testament. In fact, it says something very different. Anyway, Alan, thank you for your call. God bless you. Colton in Sacramento, California is next. Welcome.
2: Hi, Steve. I was hoping you had some scripture to maybe help me with a question I've kind of had or a thought. I've been thinking about 501c3s and the Amish, and I'm troubled with how sovereign the Amish are and how their whole way of life isn't troubled like some of us that live in the city, Sodom and Gomorrah lifestyle, I should say, where you sort of need... I was just hoping that maybe you could clarify, like, I'm, like, compelled that unless you're farming and being Amish, you can't really do anything Christian. I hope that makes some sense, but...
0: Do you mean to say you can't really live out the Christian life if you're intermixed with, in a society of unbelievers, and you have to kind of be off in a quasi-monastic separation with other Christians in order to pull it off?
2: That's one way to look at it. It's more of like ignoring the fact of sovereignty, that people don't want to earn their keep, and so we're living in a life of delusion and sort of like spiritual chaos because we're trying to make something that doesn't make sense. Because we're born into it, essentially, right? Like, that's why
0: There's a lot of things in the world that don't make sense. I'm not sure what specific things you're referring to. You're talking about how the Christians should live their life more or less aloof from the governmental approval or authorization, that kind of thing?
2: More just the sodomite, like, lifestyle that is told, like, there's Christians today that push the rainbow flag, they let women preach.
0: Right,
2: like,
0: well, I don't know if those people, I don't think those people actually qualify for what the Bible calls Christians, because the Bible says it was the disciples who were called Christians in the Bible, and nobody is a disciple who rejects what Christ said about fornication and about marriage and things like that. Christ gave very specific teachings about those things. And if someone says, yeah, well, I don't care what he said, I believe this anyway, those people are not followers of Christ. They may like to name his name. I mean, everyone would like Jesus to be on their side. You know, the New Agers, they think he was one of them. The Buddhists think he was one of them. The Hindus think he was one of them. All the, you know, the Muslims believe Jesus was the greatest prophet. All the religions want Jesus to be on their side. And so and that's true of churches too, where they've already adopted a different religion in practice. They call themselves Christian, but they're following something other than what Jesus said. Well, if you're not following what Jesus said, and if you say, I don't care what Jesus said, I want to believe this, then, of course, you're not really Christians. Now, I'm not saying everybody who's ever sat in one of those churches is not a Christian, but I don't have any interest in the opinions of somebody who blatantly advertises that they don't care about what Jesus said, and yet they call themselves Christians. But, all religion is corruptible, and certainly Christians and or churches can be corruptible. But the answer is not necessarily to go off and live in a farm with other Christians somewhere else. Not that I'd be opposed to it. I actually spent some of my younger life living in Christian, what we call communities. They weren't common purse communities. They weren't communistic communities, but they were, you know, gatherings of people living together in a Christian kind of place so that we could raise our kids in differently. But I'm not against that. I mean, there's drawbacks to that, too. Jesus never called his disciples to leave the world. In fact, he prayed in John 17:15. He says, Father, I do not pray that you take them out of the world, but that you would keep them from the evil one. Now, I realize there's some Christians very weak. And if they're in the world really has a draw upon them, like a magnet, and draws them away. They're weak Christians. They should be stronger. And one thing that would make them stronger, perhaps, is for them to live in close proximity and tight fellowship with godly Christians who can encourage them in the right way and keep them accountable. So, I mean, that's the kind of thing that could help some weak Christians. But ideally, Christians shouldn't be so weak that they would necessarily be corrupted by being, intermingled with non-Christians. You know, there's a really interesting difference between the Old Covenant and the New. The Old Covenant didn't change anyone's heart. The New did. God wrote his laws on the hearts of people in the New Covenant, which is Christians, true Christians. The Old Covenant didn't write its law on anyone's hearts. It just kind of imposed the law on normal people who were not exceptional people. They hadn't had a spiritual rebirth or anything like that. So the Jews were just told to behave a certain way. Now, God knew that because the Old Covenant couldn't give people really much incentive or power to live a holy life, he needed to keep them separate from the pagans who were worshiping idols and doing horrible things. That's why he had them drive the Canaanites out of Canaan. Because he said, if you don't do it, they will corrupt you. He knew that under the Old Covenant, his people had no particular power to overcome the world, and therefore they had to be, in a sense, separated from the world to keep themselves from being, polluted by idolatry and things like that. Now, what happened, of course, the Israelites didn't obey. They did intermingle with the pagans, and sure enough, just like God said, they worshipped idols, and they became as corrupt as the pagans around them. Now, the New Covenant, though, is different than that. The New Covenant, God doesn't tell us, avoid the nations, avoid the Gentiles. He says, no, you go into all the world and make disciples of those Gentiles. You go and change them. You have something in you now. You have the new life, the resurrection life of Christ. You've got the Holy Spirit. You've got a changed heart. That being so, you now have something that no other people have. And it makes you potentially immune to corruption. That is, if you walk in the Spirit, you'll not fulfill the lusts of the flesh. Now, not all Christians do that well. And some people who call themselves Christians probably aren't even born again, so they don't have this going for them at all. But true Christians in the Bible, they weren't afraid to be around the pagans. They actually sought the pagans out. You know, there's an old story about some general who, he was in the middle of battle, and one of his lieutenants came up and said, "General, the enemy has us surrounded." And he said, "Good, they can't escape us now." You know, I mean, it's like, we can hold up, we can defeat them, let them come. Let them come, let them be there. We won't have to go out and chase them. And because when you've got the superior force, which you do if you have Christ, then greater is he who's in you than he who is in the world. And you don't have to be corrupted. Now, Christians can be corrupted, and there's many warnings in the Bible against letting yourself be corrupted, and many Christians have succumbed to that. But that's because they don't walk in the Spirit. If you walk in the Spirit, Paul said, you will not fulfill the lusts of the flesh. That's in Galatians 5:16. And that being so, we have a dynamic that the Old Covenant did not provide. We have a New Covenant reality, which is energized by the life of Christ, the resurrected life of Christ and his Spirit. And therefore, we don't have to be afraid to be among the world. They should be afraid of us, not because we're going to do them harm, but because we are going to live our lives the way they don't want to live, and the way they wish they could compromise us so we wouldn't live. But we're going to do it anyway. And in fact, we're going to do our best to change them too. So, you know, the Jews had to be kind of cowering in the Old Covenant behind walls of laws that separated them from defilement. In the New Covenant, it's the heathen that should be on the run from us, because we don't have to be afraid of them. Now, they could kill us, by the way. Jesus made that very clear. You know, we're like sheep among wolves, and we're harmless as doves. But we're not afraid to die. That's another reason they should be afraid of us. They are afraid to die, and we're not. Now, you might say, well, hey, I've gone to church all my life, and you're describing Christians different than the people I know who call themselves Christians. Well, I guess the worst for them, I mean, I'm describing Christians the way the Bible does. There's an awful lot of people in churches that call themselves Christians that probably do not have a clue what Christianity is, because they don't get their ideas from the Bible. They get them from their preachers or from, you know, skimming certain Bible passages they like and ignoring other ones. Now, if you read the Bible, you'll find out what being a Christian is. And you don't need to go off and live on a farm with other Christians like the Amish do. Though I'm not opposed to it because, I mean, it's a good fellowship situation. I will admit that to be a robust disciple today is very difficult in the cities and in the world, not because Christians shouldn't be able to handle it, but because Christians should have, in the city, communities of faithful disciples that encourage each other and build each other up and uphold their standards. Many Christians today in cities don't know of any churches that do that. And to tell you the truth, I don't know of a lot of churches that do that. They did in the first century. So, I mean, what we need is not to run off into the woods with other Christians to be protected. What we need is to establish some rather uncompromised churches where we are. And then we can continue outreach. We're not on the retreat at this point. We're still in the outreach mode. So those are my thoughts. You had other parts of your question, but I wasn't sure what they were about. And we need to take a break here. 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My name is Steve Gregg. We are a listener-supported ministry. 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We have another half hour, so don't go away. 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I'll be back in 30 seconds.
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0: Welcome back to the Narrow Path radio broadcast. My name is Steve Gregg, and we're live for another half hour taking your calls. You have questions about the Bible or the Christian faith. You have a disagreement with the host you want to talk about. These are the reasons that we have a phone line open for you. You can call. We have one line open at the moment. The number to call is 844-484-5737. That's 844-484-5737. And I will repeat, as I said a half hour ago, we have a monthly men's Bible study on a Saturday morning, the third Saturday of every month in Temecula, California. And that's this Saturday. So anyone interested in joining us for the men's Bible study there, you'll find out location and such at our website, thenarrowpath.com, under the tab that says Announcements. All right, we're going to go back to the phones now and speak with Earl in Eugene, Oregon. Hi, Earl. Welcome.
1: Oh, hi, Steve. A few days ago, you had a caller ask, he's a Protestant, so what should you do if your Catholic friends invite you to church? Can you come forward and partake of the Mass? And I'm not Catholic, but I've observed some things. And since the Catholics and the Protestants take the Mass differently, it really just wouldn't work for the Protestants to partake it with them. But if they don't know any better, they come and do anyway. The Catholics are very gracious. They'll give you a pass. The Catholics also allow the Orthodox to have communion with them because they believe more or less the same way.
0: Uh-huh.
1: And there's another option. If you can't take the Mass with them, you can come forward and fold your hands like it's in prayer, and the priest will give you a blessing. That way everybody's happy. I just thought I'd throw that in.
0: Okay, Earl, thanks for that information. Yeah, after that call, I received more information from another listener. And they said, yeah, the Catholic Church, just like you said, they said they don't serve the Mass to those who are not believers in their religious ideas, but they will. You can cross your hands over your chest or something. They'll give you a blessing. So, yeah, thank you for sharing that. But yeah, someone did share that with me afterwards. This was a few weeks ago, I suppose. Let's talk to Carrie in Fort Worth, Texas next. Hi, Carrie.
2: Hi, Steve. I understand that refuting dispensationalism can take some time. And I was wondering,

in many cases, would be in discussing what you think about Israel and God's promises he made to Israel. Because, obviously, the Bible teaches that Christ is the fulfillment of all the promises that God made to Israel, whereas dispensationalists think he's not. They think that most of the promises God made to Israel are not fulfilled in Christ. They're fulfilled in a geopolitical situation in the Middle East at the end times, which, of course, they believe that's being fulfilled right now, even though Christ has no evident presence there. I mean, most of the people in Israel today don't believe in Christ. And when I say most, I mean like over 99% don't, of the Jews. And so, you know, I don't see any evidence that what's going on in the Middle East has very much to do with Christ, except that it's kind of in rebellion against him. But the dispensation is, no, this is part of God's fulfilling promises to them. So in other words, Christ, who is, the biblically speaking, Christ is the fulfillment of the promises God made to Israel. They have replaced Christ with a geopolitical situation in the end times, which doesn't necessarily include him. Of course, they believe it will, but it's been going on for about a century now, and it hasn't yet. So, I mean, when I say about a century, I know that 1948, which was, what, about almost 80 years ago, is when Israel became a nation. But there were Jews coming to Israel from Europe and other places and settling there for, from the beginning of the 20th century. So it's been over a century these things have been happening. And yet, there's been no mass conversions, as the dispensationalists predicted. You know, 0.5% of the Jews in Israel believe in Christ, less than 1%. So, I mean, this is not a fulfillment of anything the Bible talked about. The Bible did talk about, when the Israelites were scattered in the Babylonian exile, that God would turn their hearts around. He'd give them a different heart, and he'd bring them back to their land and restore them. Well, he did. That's what happened. That's what happened in 539 BC. Those promises were fulfilled. After they were fulfilled, there were no more predictions of that kind made. So once a prediction has been fulfilled and is never repeated, there's not much reason to look for another fulfillment. And certainly, anyone who actually reads what those prophecies say could not really mistake what's happening right now in Israel as a fulfillment of any of those prophecies. Because in all the prophecies, God's central. You know, everything about God's restoration of Israel is a restoration to himself. And nothing that has happened in the past century or more in the land of Israel has had anything to do with God restoring Israel to himself. Only to a geographical piece of land where several generations have lived and died and gone to the same doom that they would have gone to had they died without going to Israel. Israel doesn't save anyone. So there's no restoration to God that's taken place. All that the prophets cared about was the restoration of the Jews to God, and then he's going to restore them to their land too. Hasn't happened. So, I mean, talking about Israel, most dispensationalists don't really think very hard about what Israel is. They just say, oh, there's something special since 1948. There's a nation that has the name Israel over there. They don't realize that there never was in the Bible any mention of any nation called Israel that didn't have a temple or didn't have a God as the central defining phenomenon. Israel became God's special nation at Mount Sinai, and he had them build the tabernacle. From that time until 70 AD, with the exception of a brief period of 50 or less years while they were in Babylon, you know, from that time to this, the nation existed with a temple or a tabernacle. And it's because the nation had no reason to exist except as a holy nation worshiping God. Well, there's a nation over there, but it's not a holy nation worshiping God, and it's not related to anything the Bible ever described as Israel. It's strictly a secular nation, just like the United States or Germany or France. And, you know, so, I mean, for some, oh, this is a fulfillment of prophecy. Yeah, which ones? I don't see any. But that's talking about Israel and actually showing people what the Bible says instead of what their dispensational teachers have claimed it says. It can be very helpful. I myself have two lecture series on our website that would, either of them, would go a long way in addressing dispensationalism. One is my eschatology series called When Shall These Things Be? And it interacts with dispensationalism all the way through. And the other series is called What Are We to Make of Israel?
which also interacts with dispensation.

0: Constitution all the way through. So they are a very close examination of the things that dispensationalists claim and a rebuttal to. Now, there may be other ways to approach the subject. You say, where do you start? The thing is, once you get started, if they want to continue, you can go on a very long time, a lot of different directions, because dispensationalism is a system that is fundamentally at odds with the teaching of the New Testament scriptures. So you can go many places with it. I can't tell you where to start because I don't know who you're talking to or what they're bringing up. I practice this myself. I don't go out looking for fights with people. I don't feel like I have to confront every dispensationalist and say, listen, you're wrong, here's what's right. But when you're actually in fellowship with people and they're bringing up and counting on certain things being true that their preachers have told them, and you know they're not true, yeah, just showing them the scriptures, that's where I would start with them. You know, if something comes up and you can just say, well, let's examine, you know, what scripture is that based on, that thing you said? Where is that in the Bible? What's that? Yeah, there's plenty of scriptures all over the Bible that can refute their points if they just want to talk about it. Some of them don't want to because everybody they know and all the people they listen to and all the books they've read, they're all dispensationalists, and they don't want to rock the boat. In fact, they don't want to think for themselves. Because it would, I know this, because I was a dispensationalist, and when I began to, on my own, you know, study the Bible and realize, wait a minute, this is not what the Bible says, that's what I was told isn't what the Bible says here, or anywhere. It took some years for me, and I didn't know anybody who wasn't a dispensationalist. I was just studying on my own. Later, I was very glad to find that most Christians were like what I had become. And most Christians are not dispensationalists, certainly have not been throughout history. But the thing is, when I began to see things differently, it scared me a little. Not in terms of thinking, oh, God's going to be mad at me if I follow what the scripture says against what my teachers say. But really, my teachers will be mad at me. The people who are influenced by my teachers will be mad. This is a death knell to my ministry if I don't teach this stuff. But I just thought, well, it's a death knell to my ministry if I don't believe this stuff and I teach it anyway. So I'd rather have the ministry die completely than be on artificial life support by teaching things I don't believe are true. Many pastors right now listening to me are in that very position. They've begun to realize the dispensationalism they learned in their Bible schools and so forth doesn't have a leg to stand on scripturally. But if they change their mind, they're going to lose their positions, or at least risk it. I've known pastors who had the same fear when they were re-examining their Calvinism. There was a Presbyterian pastor who wrote to me some years ago. He said, man, I'm re-examining Calvinism. I'm starting to doubt it. I don't think the Bible teaches it. And he was a little afraid, but he kept going. And later he wrote to me and said, well, I told the congregation I'm not Calvinist. I lost my job. Now I'm looking for a good home church. Now, that's a terrifying thing for a pastor who's made his living and it's his career. You know, he's got some reputation. There's people who think he's the bee's knees, and they're going to think he's a heretic if he changes. Very, very hard. Paul said, if I was still pleasing men, I should not be the servant of Christ. And that's really the position all ministers are in, and every Christian too, frankly. Anyway, Carrie, those are my thoughts on it. I don't know where to start, but I would start wherever they're at or whatever comes up in conversation. Rather than you saying, hey, come over to my house, I want to disabuse you of all your wrong views, I would just say, in fellowship, a dispensationalist, if you talk about the things of God, they're going to say some stuff that's not true, and you can start from there. And, you know, gently, lovingly. It's not the most important. Right. It's not the most important thing that you disabuse them of it, but if you do, you'll find that a gentle approach probably is going to be more conducive to keeping the conversation going.
1: Well, I've always thought that asking good questions
0: that's a good thing to
1: can
0: do
1: be too. Helpful. Like you know, what do you think Paul meant when he said the Gentiles are now part of the Commonwealth of Israel? What do you think that means? Or
0: that's
1: what do you think it means when Paul says that if you're a believer in Christ, you are now a child of Abraham. I mean, yeah, what Abraham, does that mean?
0: You're Abraham's seed and heirs of the promise if you belong to Christ. Yeah. Yeah, dispensations don't ever have any good things to say about that. But like I said, they don't use the New Testament for their Israelology. They use the Old Testament. They don't use the New Testament for their eschatology. They use the Old. I mean, I'm not saying they don't quote New Testament passages. They just have to ignore the context and impose the context that comes from their Old Testament assumptions. I mean, I know, because that's, I mean, I've been in these turbulent waters for 50 years, 60 now almost. So, I mean, I'm aware of how they think and what they depend on and how, you know, what assumptions they bring. And I used to do so myself. It's just, I escaped. And now I'm the heretic, except I'm the heretic who believes what the church always believed until 1830. Yeah. Anyway, brother, I appreciate your call. But yeah, asking questions is always good. I mean, if they say something that you know is a dispensational assumption, just say, okay, what scripture are you using? You know, what scripture are you basing on? Let's look at that. Let's look at the context and see what that does say. Anyway, brother, I appreciate your call.
1: Thank you, Steve.
0: And thanks for calling. Bye now. Alrighty, Vicky from Las Vegas, welcome.
2: Hello.
0: Hi.
2: Hi, let me take you off speaker. Yeah. I have a question, Steve. I go to a Christian church and somebody, you know, sometimes tongues are speaking. I was praising the Lord and raising my hand and just talking to the Holy Spirit, and all of a sudden my spirit within me from the Lord didn't agree with the way they, you know, speaking in tongues and walking around and bouncing around, and so from within my body, from my belly, I was going, no, no, no, no, no, no. And it felt like I was going to talk in tongues, and then I stopped. Is that abolishing the Lord? I mean...
0: You mean, is that quenching the spirit?
2: Oh, wait a minute. I can't hear you. Hold on, hold on.
0: Okay, can you hear me now?
2: Yeah.
0: Okay, it sounds to me like you were probably in a, you know, a Pentecostal or a very charismatic church. When you talk about people bouncing around, things like that. I would be a lot like you there. When I'm in a church where the people do that, I don't want to come back, and I'm not sure I want to stay to the end. It, generally speaking, is distracting from what you go to church for. I believe you should go to church to be put more in touch with Jesus and with members of his body who will exercise edifying gifts to the edification of the whole church. Bouncing around is not edifying. It's just having a good time. And this is the thing, that, you know, it's not just Pentecostals. Most Christians want to have a good time. Though that's not necessarily what you go to church for. You don't go to church to have a good time. You go to church so that God will have a good time, that God will enjoy what you're doing, that your submission to God and your reverence for God and your obedience to God are enhanced. And I've never seen in one of these groups where they dance and bounce and laugh and do all these other things, I've never seen anyone who does that who comes out who's more humble and submissive to God and more obedient, and their life, you know, reflects the values of a disciple more. And I don't think those churches are doing it. Certainly there's nothing like that that Paul set up, or Peter, or any of the early Christians. So it's a cultural thing. You know, if you go to a Catholic church or an Orthodox church, maybe even a high church, Lutheran or Presbyterian church, there might be a lot of liturgy, a lot of practices that's part of their culture, and it never crosses their mind to ask, did Jesus and the apostles do these things? You know, in the churches that Paul wrote to, were they doing these things? And they don't realize that in the time since the apostles, a lot of Christian churches have just developed cultural things they do different from other churches. Some of them very liturgical and formal, some of them very wild and ecstatic, and some of them more intellectually based, and some of them more, you know, emotionally based, and some more less crazy ways or whatever. It just, you know, you're right. You're right to question those things. And if they distract you, if you feel like the Holy Spirit's telling you this is not good, then honestly, I would suggest you look for another church. But you don't have to look for that church first. I would first talk to those who are in charge of the church you're going to and say, you know, tell me exactly how, you know, how these behaviors are consistent with what the Bible teaches about the church meetings. And if they can do a good job, fine. If they can't, then you'd ask them, well, if that's not what the Bible teaches, are you trying to limit these things? Are you trying to reel these things in and make the church more scriptural? If the answer is effectually no, we're not, then I'd look for another church in that case. I know very well. I mean, not just those behaviors. Lots of churches have things they do, not those same things, but things they do that you know, a Christian going there who isn't immersed in that culture already. That is to say, they're not a fish that's already whose body temperature is already adjusted to the temperature of that water. You go in there and you've got your own human body temperature. You begin to realize, wait, this is not comfortable. And lots of churches I'm not comfortable in, so I just wouldn't join them. If you feel like you want to stay because you've got friends there you don't want to leave, well, then I'd certainly try to prevail, if possible, on the leadership to see things and do things a little more scripturally so that you can feel comfortable worshiping there and not distracted from God by going to church. All right. Let's talk to Richard in North Carolina. Hi, Richard. Welcome.
3: Hey, how are you?
0: Good.
3: I'm probably missing something here, but I've been down this rabbit hole, if you will, about the name of Lucifer. It's mentioned one time in Isaiah 14:12.
0: Yeah,
3: it's a Latin term.
0: Yeah.
3: And 2 points. Why is a Latin term replacing the Hebrew term Hallel in Isaiah? And I'm probably missing something here. I'm not putting anything to it, but the scriptures where Messiah's spoken of himself as bright morning star, and Revelation 22:16.
0: Yeah.
3: And in 2:28, it talks about the morning star to those that overcome. And 2 Peter 1:19, days for rising your hearts. It seems like they're metaphorically connected, which doesn't make sense to me. Can you just, if you are able, explain why that name?
0: Okay, yeah, I think I can. And I got your question, and we're running out of time, so I'm going to just jump in here. The word Lucifer, as you say, is found in Isaiah 14:12. And only there. There's no other place in the Bible that uses the term Lucifer, which means there's no cross-reference for Lucifer that would tell us that it is, for example, the devil. As most people assume, Lucifer is the devil. But if he is, all the information that would point that direction is found in that one passage, Isaiah 14. And I don't think there is information that points that direction. In that passage, of course, it says that the prophecy is addressed not to the devil, it's addressed to the king of Babylon. And that's not surprising because the whole previous chapter is addressed about the doom of Babylon. So Isaiah 13 and 14 are a prophecy against Babylon. And in chapter 14:12, a lament against the king of Babylon. Now he's referred to as Lucifer in some of our English Bibles. Not most of them, because modern translations do not have the word Lucifer. And this bothers some King James only type saying, oh, they've taken out the name Lucifer. Yeah, well, the reason is there's no name Lucifer in the Hebrew Bible. And, you know, our Bibles are trying to get in English what the Hebrew text said. Now, the Hebrew text doesn't have the word Lucifer in it because there's no word Lucifer in the Hebrew language. You're right, Lucifer is Latin. For some reason, when the early English translators translated the Bible into English, they weren't doing it from Hebrew, they were doing it from Latin. And when they came to the name Lucifer in Isaiah 14:12, they took Lucifer to be a proper name. So instead of translating it as they normally would, like they did the others, I mean, they're translating the whole book of Isaiah into English. Instead of translating the name Lucifer into the English equivalent, which is light bearer or morning star, they didn't do that. They just took it right out of the Latin and treated it like a proper name. It was not a proper name. As you pointed out, Hallel, the word in the Hebrew text, is not a name. It just means a light bearer or a morning star. Now, that being true, we seem to have in our King James and New King James a mistake made by treating Lucifer as a proper name. And that's why when modern translations are translating directly from the Hebrew, which is what modern translations do in English, they don't have the word Lucifer because the word Lucifer is not anywhere in the Hebrew text. They instead do what the original translator should have done. They just translate the Hebrew word into the English, which is light bearer or shining one or morning star. Now, since the prophecy is addressed to the king of Babylon, who was a human being, we recognize that morning star or light bearer is simply a term of flattery to a king. Just like you would not speak normally to a king, you'd say your majesty. Or as Daniel referred to the king of Babylon in Daniel chapter 2 as a king of kings. Now these are simply flattering titles that people would use in speaking to a king. Light bearer or morning star is one of them also. Okay, so Isaiah uses that. Now, by the way, we know that Jesus in the New Testament is called the Morning Star, as you pointed out in Revelation 22:16. He's also called King of Kings. Both of these are terms that were used of the King of Babylon in the Old Testament, but that wasn't their name, and it's not Jesus' name. Jesus' name is Jesus. It's not Morning Star. It's not King of Kings. Those are titles. Those are terms to address him. Now, because Jesus is a great king, the greatest of all, to use the same kind of terms of honor that would commonly be used of earthly kings, such as your majesty, speaking to Christ, would make sense. Now, the Bible doesn't use the term your majesty, but it does use the term king of kings, which was earlier applied to Babylon's king, but now applied to Christ, or the term morning star, which again was used in Isaiah 14:12 of the king of Babylon, but used of Christ, just means that terms of honor by which one would address a king are naturally enough used to address King Jesus. And it doesn't mean that he is Lucifer. Nobody is Lucifer. It's that the king of Babylon, among the other laudatory titles he was given, was, you know, the light bearer, the morning star. And such laudatory titles apply to other great kings too. And Jesus is a great king, so that's why he's the morning star in Revelation. So there should be no confusing Jesus with the character who's addressed in Isaiah 14:12. It's just that many kings are called by the same great titles. And as we refer to Jesus as a king, that too is a title that's given to other kings. To use other flattering titles is not unusual either. Therefore, to apply the term morning star to Jesus is quite appropriate, even though other kings, including the king of Babylon, had been addressed by that title, but they weren't him. He's the king over all the kings, so he's the most bright morning star. But that's, you know, that's why the term is being used. I'm out of time. The music's playing. I wish I didn't have to hang up on you. I need to go forward, and sorry for those still waiting to talk to me. There's always tomorrow, if the Lord tarries. 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
12: USA Radio News, I'm Ron Warner. Health officials are warning that the Ebola outbreak in the Democratic Republic of Congo is accelerating, with nearly 2,000 confirmed cases and more than 700 deaths reported. Aid groups say the virus is spreading faster than response efforts can keep up. Several countries, including the United States, have tightened travel restrictions to help limit the risk of international spread. Consumer advice website WalletHub is out this week with its rankings of the best American cities for recreation.
13: WalletHub looked at 100 of the largest U.S. cities and considered statistics in 47 metrics, including the number of public beaches, fishing spots and restaurants per capita, the costs associated with enjoying such activities, and the quality of parks and playgrounds. Las Vegas came in first, followed by Orlando, Cincinnati, and Atlanta. Jersey City, New Jersey, ranked last. I'm Mark Mayfield.
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14: In our KCIS Seattle area forecast, partly sunny today with showers likely and a slight chance of thunderstorms this afternoon. Mostly cloudy tonight with a chance of evening showers. Partly sunny tomorrow morning, becoming sunny and sunshine for Saturday and Sunday. Our highs today in the 70s, 70s to lower 80s tomorrow and Saturday, and around 80 on Sunday.
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18: 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The reason the Bible Answer Man is on the air is to defend the Christian faith, proclaim the gospel of our Lord and Savior Jesus Christ, and to teach discipleship to his followers, because life and truth matter. For more information or to order equipping resources, call 888-7000-CRI, which translates to 888-7000-274, or go online to equip.org. That's equip.org. The following program was pre-recorded. And now, here's your host, Hank Hanegraaff.
19: I want to talk today about the subject of homosexuality. Unfortunately, in the Christian church, there are people with huge platforms speaking out against homosexuality in a way that is unbefitting to Christians. Benny Hinn is just such an example.
20: The Lord also tells me to tell you in the mid-90s, about 94, 95, no later than that, God will destroy the homosexual community of America. But he will not destroy it with what many minds have thought him to be. He will destroy it with fire. And many will turn and be saved, and many will rebel and be destroyed.
19: And this is precisely what I'm talking about. Let me point out what was particularly distasteful about that clip. The words of Benny Hinn were disgusting, disturbing. But even more disturbing was the applause from so-called Christians to what he was saying. He was predicting the demise of homosexuals and people who take the sacred name of Christ upon their lips applauded. There's a huge story here. And there's no one better to tackle that story than Joe Dallas. He's written an article for the Christian Research Journal. It's called The Bully Pulpit. When gay teens commit suicide, are preachers to blame? Well, can we say they're completely blameless when you hear a clip like that from a man like Benny Hinn? On the other hand, the question is it really fair to target Christians? To say that the rash of teen suicides is a direct result of Christians communicating an anti-homosexual message. There are people who have big profiles. Kathy Griffin is a good example on Larry King saying this very thing. Listen to this.
1: Do you think, Kathy, that society, heterosexual society, looks the other way?
21: Look, let's cut the crap. I think that the way that we had trickle-down economics in the 80s, this is trickle-down homophobia. And I really want people to connect the dots. And that's why I believe there's a connection between Prop 8, Don't Ask, Don't Tell, and now the string of teen suicides. It's almost sanctioned to bully gay people and treat them as second-class citizens. And I get very nervous when the parents of these so-called bullies defend them, saying, oh, kids will be kids. When you find out that the teen suicide rate is 4 times higher for a gay person, think about how tragic suicide is, period. But why would you want to make it 4 times higher? And for what? These kids are just being themselves.
1: Lance,
21: I think a lot of the so-called religious leaders play into it, and the politicians certainly aren't doing enough. There's a lot of very right-wing conservative people that absolutely sanction this behavior, and there's a lot you can do to finally put a stop to it.
19: I've asked Joe to make sense of all of this. Joe Dallas wrote the article again, The Bully Pulpit, for the Christian Research Journal. But I also want Joe Dallas to make sense of this for us on the Bible Answer Man broadcast. This is a huge issue. You have stories of homosexuals who have been bullied. The testimonies are growing. There's a story here, and we must make sure that in this process, we end up reaching rather than repelling. Again, no one better to tackle this subject than Joe Dallas. As always, good to have you on the broadcast.
22: Thank you, and as always, good being with you, Hank.
19: Joe, how do we make sense of this? On the one hand, you have a major, quote-unquote, evangelical voice who says that God is going to kill all homosexuals, and the response from the pews is applause. On the other hand, you have someone like Kathy Griffin, who is, in a sense, saying, connect the dots. If you do, you're going to find out this points directly at the Christian world.
22: I think extremism breeds extremism, Hank. Yes, there are extreme voices in the body of Christ. And I'm with you. I'm much more disturbed by the Christians who applauded when they heard that homosexuals were going to die than I was by Benny Hinn's statement, which was ludicrous and irresponsible, but it chills me every time I hear a tape of that and listen to people who seem to be celebrating the idea that homosexuals will die. That is an unchristlike, really abhorrent position to take. However, it's also, I think, politically expedient for many gay activists to find any way possible to either silence or at least discredit the church at large. And I think that when I listen to Kathy Griffin's comments that you played earlier, and many others, really, I think that we're entering into a time when the traditional viewpoint on homosexuality that is based on a serious reading of Scripture, that viewpoint is going to be indicted as being dangerous if those who hold that viewpoint can't be persuaded to compromise it. So I think for a couple of decades now, we've seen attempts to persuade traditional believers to compromise their position. By and large, that's not happening. So the next step then is to silence the people who hold that position by promoting the idea that that position is dangerous. Because after all, Hank, who on earth wants to see teenagers of any kind committing suicide? It's an unspeakable thing. And so if gay activist can persuade the culture that the reason young homosexuals kill themselves is because the church makes them feel bad about themselves, then I think the culture, by and large, will consent to the silencing of the church, whether it's through lawsuits or hate crime legislation or even criminal measures, in the interest of saving lives. And so I think what we're basically seeing is an attempt to silence an unpopular viewpoint that is, in fact, a biblically based viewpoint.
19: Let's talk practicality here for just a few moments. You quote Eminem in this article, and I actually had considered reading your quote on the air as an introduction to this broadcast. And then in conversations with some of my staff, we began to realize, wow, if I did that, I might put the Christian Research Institute into a very precarious position. Eminem can say it, but I can't say it. And I started thinking, you know what? There's a lot of credence to that concern. We really have to watch exactly what language is used on a broadcast, because if we're not prudent, wise as serpent, gentle as doves, we could end up being a huge target unnecessarily.
22: I'm glad you're thinking that way, Hank. I think we all need to take that seriously. Jesus said, by your words, you're going to be justified. By your words, you're going to be condemned. And I don't know of any issue where words become more like minefields than this particular issue. But, you know, you bring up Eminem. This is a guy I'm not familiar with. I looked up his lyrics, and I couldn't believe what I was reading. And I'll tell you why I couldn't believe it. This guy is popular, okay? I mean, this is a Grammy Award-winning music artist who puts out the most repulsive, violent, obscene lyrics, spewing out a hatred of homosexual people. And yet, openly gay Elton John does duets with him, and his CDs sell in the Mega Millions, and he gets by with that with impunity. Now, what we have to ask ourselves is, hey, who is influencing teens to commit violence? If anybody is influencing them, is it the preacher down the street who says that marriage is for a man or a woman? Or is it the popular rap artist who sings about how much he would like to do violence to homosexual people? To me, this is a no-brainer.
19: We're going to be talking about that on the other side of the break. That's precisely the question I want to ask Joe Dallas. What's happening with respect to what is being pumped incessantly into the minds of our teens? We'll be right back with that question. Please don't touch that dial.
0: Pastor Martin Niemöller spent the last 7 years of Nazi rule in concentration camps. Reflecting on the camps where millions would die, Niemöller said, "First, they came for the socialists, and I did not speak out because I was not a socialist. Then they came for the trade unionist, and I did not speak out because I was not a trade unionist. Then they came for the Jews, and I did not speak out because I was not a Jew. Then they came for me, and there was no one left to speak for me." To ensure that your voice is heard and that someone is speaking for you, become a member today of CRI Support Team. Simply call 888-7000-CRI. 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Don't tune out. Hank will be back after the break.
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28: Thank you much, Randy, and I'm talking to Joe Dallas. He is my go-to guy whenever we talk about this particular subject. Of course, he is literate in many other areas as well, but on this area, we need a voice of reason that we can learn from. And Joe, one of the things that I appreciate about your life and ministry is not just your message, but the manner in which you model the communication of the message. And that's one of the things I want you to address. How significant our rhetoric is. How important it is to reach as opposed to repel. How significant it is for a Christian not to isolate a group as though these people ought to be destroyed, as opposed to seeing all people as being those that need the redeeming power of Christ.
22: Yes. If I can make this very personal for a minute, Hank, as you know, and we've talked about this before on your show, I was an active member of the gay community from 1978 to 1984. And I went into that community as a backslidden Christian. I joined the pro-gay church and promoted for many years the idea that homosexuality and Christianity were compatible. Looking at it now, I can see I was in rebellion. I was also very deceived. But I will tell you this. At that time, there were so many Christians speaking about this issue with an almost obsessively harsh tone, you know? When they talked about many sins, they'd get somewhat excited. When they talked about this one, they'd go ballistic. And I would hear sometimes the most outrageous things said by Christian leaders. Things like, all homosexuals are child molesters, or all homosexuals are wildly promiscuous and dangerous people. And here's the bottom line, Hank. Every time I heard that, that made it so much easier for me to tell myself I was right. Because the people who believed homosexuality was wrong so often spoke in such unreasonable ways that it made it so easy for me to ignore their position on homosexuality and to believe that I was in the right. So believe me, when people go off on tangents against homosexuals, I'm not talking about calling homosexuality a sin. I'm talking about the kind of statement you played earlier by Benny Hinn, and there are many other statements like that from many other people. Every time a Christian makes a remark like that, it confirms in the homosexual's mind the rightness of what he's doing.
19: Let's talk for a moment about the power of social media, as well as Eminem, and he is not alone. There are all kinds of lyrical attacks on homosexuals that have been features of rap and hip-hop music for decades. So the question that you answer in the Christian Research Journal, a question I'd like to have you answer on the broadcast as well, is who is more likely to be influencing disturbed, violent-prone teens? The conservative clergyman down the block whose church most adolescents avoid, or the man at the microphone many teens pay to listen to?
22: Well, there you have it. I think the answer is self-evident, because as I tried to show in this article, Hank, statistics show that today's teenagers are far less likely to be influenced by the church than they are by popular music or by their peers. So the only way I could see blaming the church for stirring up hatred against homosexuals would be if the church had tremendous clout with teenagers today. You know, if the majority or even half of today's teens were listening very carefully to what Bible teachers on the radio are saying and what their local preacher is saying, and if the local preacher or Bible teacher was in fact saying that people should go out and commit violent acts against homosexuals, then I would say absolutely the church is responsible for these suicides. But neither one of those scenarios is happening. Number one, despite the fact that there are extreme things that have been said from the pulpit that should not be said against homosexuals, the fact is the vast majority, and I mean the vast majority, of preachers and teachers who teach the traditional view on sexuality are certainly not saying we should go out and beat up homosexual people. To say something is a sin is not by any stretch the same as saying that you should go out and mistreat the person who commits that sin. And I think common sense tells us that. So first, that message has not, by and large, gone out. Secondly, kids, unfortunately, are not, by and large, listening as much to the church as they are to other voices. So when you break down these accusations that preachers are responsible for influencing teenagers to bully their gay schoolmates, and as a result, their gay schoolmates are committing suicide, it's illogical, it's unsubstantiated, it is simply and completely not true.
19: Talking to Joe Dallas, the article in the Christian Research Journal titled, "The Bully Pulpit: When Gay Teens Commit Suicide, Are Preachers to Blame?" Joe, want to get to the other side of this issue for a moment. Churches are changing rapidly. It is in vogue today in mainline evangelical churches, just like in mainline liberal churches, to now say that the Bible's view on homosexuality is outdated. We have evolved to a point of recognizing that the message should be liberated from the biblical teaching such that we recognize we've moved on, truth has moved on, and we should take a new position. Talk about the shift within the church with respect to a message on homosexuality and how it can actually hurt the very people we're trying to reach.
22: Yeah, it's a strange shift, isn't it? Because the people who are promoting it, by and large, are not promoting such a shift in other areas. Now, I know there are emergent teachers and more liberal teachers who promote a general shift away from the whole concept of biblical authority and so forth. But among a number of allegedly conservative leaders, why the shift is only in this area, where they're basically saying that either the Bible does not really condemn homosexual behavior, or it's at least ambiguous enough on the subject that we shouldn't make an issue of it. And you'll hear more and more evangelical leaders saying that the Bible is really silent on homosexuality, so we should be as well, or that it's such a vague and secondary issue that we can just agree to disagree, but really within the church body, hey, if you're engaging in sexual relationships with the same sex or with the opposite sex, it's all the same. God loves you. Let's all just be together. And this is a growing trend that's being supported by names that are very familiar to all of us. And as I said, Hank, we're going to see more of this.
19: Joe, one of the issues that I'm concerned with is the trend within our youth that homosexuality is okay. It's just an alternate, viable lifestyle. It's okay. And the moment you hear someone speak out against it as though the Bible condemns it in a very specific, non-ambiguous way, that person is dated. What do you think?
22: Well, that too is the trend. Of course, we know that this upcoming generation, or today's adolescents and young adults, is largely a post-Christian generation in that they largely have abandoned the idea of the authority of Scripture and the exclusivity of Jesus Christ as being the only way to the Father. And so when you drop those basic parameters of a Christian worldview, you're going to probably take a very broad view of just about everything. And that is a generation largely, hugely influenced by television, which is largely, hugely pro-gay in its position. And so to a generation raised with essentially a pro-gay viewpoint in the culture, the idea of speaking against homosexuality seems to them to be akin to the racism of the early 60s and 1950s that predated the civil rights movement. So we've certainly got our work cut out in striving to articulate in a calm and reasonable way the biblical position on human sexuality, because the teens of today, I think, would listen to what you and I have said so far, Hank, and just be rolling their eyes thinking, where did these Neanderthals come from? It really is a very different world, and it's changed very quickly.
19: Thanks to Joe. Thanks for tuning in. We'll see you next time with more.
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9: Welcome to Breakpoint, a daily look at an ever-changing culture through the lens of unchanging truth. For the Colson Center, I'm John Stone Street. On Monday, a group of nearly 200 artificial intelligence researchers and more than a dozen Nobel laureates in economics issued a short but pointed warning.
10: in a statement of less than 100 words entitled "We Must Act Now, A Statement on AI's Transformation of the Economy," the group warned how the promising new technology could disrupt the economy and disenfranchise workers. The statement consisted of 3 points. Number one, AI may become radically more powerful over the next 10 years. Number two, this could drive an unprecedented transformation of our economy, larger than the Industrial Revolution, but unfolding over a vastly shorter time frame. It could bring risks, including large-scale job displacement, as well as opportunities such as major gains in living standards. Number three, economists, policymakers, and technology leaders must act now to understand the economics of transformative AI and to build the incentives, guardrails, and institutions needed to steer AI in a direction that complements humans and benefits society, end quote. Among the notable signatories to the statement were economist Paul Krugman, executives from AI companies Anthropic and OpenAI, various tech investors, former government officials, and scholars from institutions like Stanford, Cambridge, Columbia, Harvard, and MIT. Of course, this group is right to be concerned about how AI will impact work. According to a report from December, of the over 1 million U.S. jobs that were cut in 2025, AI was quote-unquote responsible for over 50,000. And more job loss like that will, of course, create only additional incentives for politicians and states to feel like they need to intervene within the job market. As one of the statement's organizers put it, in what was both a grand understatement of reality and a gross overstatement of confidence, and I quote, AI capabilities are advancing far faster than our understanding of the economic implications. We must act now to guide AI to complement humans rather than simply imitate them and to generate prosperity for the many, not just the few, end quote. To borrow a framework from T.S. Eliot, we will never be able to truly know what we should and should not do with a particularly powerful technology unless we first know what that technology is for. In his 1951 address to the faculty of the University of Chicago about the purpose of education, Eliot said this, quote, "If we see a new and mysterious machine, I think the first question is, what is the machine for? And afterward, we ask, how does it do it?" In other words, purpose has to precede function. Christians who have been given an understanding of who we are and what we are for in Holy Scripture have to join this conversation sooner rather than later. And that's why on Thursday, August the 7th, the Colson Center will be hosting a conversation entitled Staying Human in the Age of Artificial Intelligence. It's the 8th annual Great Lakes Symposium on Christian Worldview. Joining me for this essential conversation will be Abdu Murray, author of the new book Fake ID, How AI and Identity Ideology are Collapsing Reality, and speaker and former host of the Microsoft Research Podcast, Gretchen Huizinga, a member of the Oxford Collaboration on Theology and Artificial Intelligence. We'll also be hearing that evening from eminent author and apologist John Lennox via video. So either join us in person at Bay Harbor, Michigan, or sign up to host the live stream. 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
13: Here's the reality. Our body's going to die, and it's done. But it's not done. Because although your body stops, the Bible tells us that there is a life that happens after our body ceases to exist. Our body has an expiration date, but our soul and our spirit do not.

0: Welcome to Bold Steps with Mark Jobe. Mark is founding pastor of New Life Community Church in Chicago. I'm Wade Shepherd. And today we are discussing the afterlife, a topic that probably not many of us think real often about. But Mark, the Bible has a lot to say about this, doesn't it?
1: It really does. And there's a lot of misconceptions and myths about what happens the moment that you die.
0: Right.
1: And we're going to take a look at what the Bible actually has to say about the moment after we die, what to expect, what not to expect, what is a myth and what is reality.
0: Our message today, the reality of heaven and hell. So let's see what the Bible says about it. Here's Mark Jobe taking bold steps with us.
1: The approach that I've taken here is to try to address some of the myths that we have about heaven and hell and what the Bible really says about it. Are you okay with that? Because we could go weeks and weeks talking about heaven, descriptive of heaven and descriptives of hell. And I know some of you may have come out here thinking,

And I know people have questions about the mechanics of heaven, like, what am I going to look like in heaven? Will I recognize other people? And am I going to know what's happening down on earth when I'm in heaven? Hey, I'm a blonde and I've always wanted to be a brunette. Can I change my hair color in heaven? I'm a skinny little guy. I want to look like Arnold Schwarzenegger. Well, can I choose the body that I have in heaven? Will we walk through walls? Can we levitate? Will we be invisible? What does heaven look like? Is there a mansion that's real big, and can I choose my mansion? Do I get a little hut if I haven't been real good? Do I get a huge palace if I've been really good? And streets of gold, can I skateboard on it? We had a lot of questions that may be curious questions, but to a certain degree are somewhat irrelevant. I know this. There was a survey done recently by Barna Research, which is a Christian research company that addresses spiritual issues, and it does survey among the American population. And in a recent survey, Americans were asked, is there an afterlife? 81% of Americans believe in some kind of afterlife. 9% say maybe, and 10% say there's no afterlife. People were surveyed as well here in America, and they were asked, what will happen to you when you die? 64% believe they'll go to heaven. Interestingly enough, only 1% believes they'll go to hell. Not me, Pastor. That guy. Most of us think that no, only 1% of the population thinks they're going to go to hell. 5% believe they will come back in a different life form. 5% believe they'll cease to exist. And 24% say they have no idea what will happen to them after they die. Now, I don't know what category you fall in, whether you believe that you'll go to heaven where you have no idea. Some of you may be here and think, well, when it's over, it's all over, and we just go to the grave, dust to dust, and it's all done with. I'm not really sure what you believe here, but we're going to take a look at what the Bible says. So that's going to be my authority book, okay? I'm not going to look into science. I'm not going to look into philosophy. I'm not going to look into other sacred writings. I'm going to be built off of the Bible, because this is a Christian church. We believe in Jesus and the power of God, and that the Word of God, Scripture, is the revealed Word of God. And so we're studying Scripture that way. To understand our ultimate destiny, we have to understand our beginning. We cannot comprehend the end unless we understand how God created us to start with. The Bible tells us in the book of Genesis that God created man and woman named Adam and Eve to live in this perfect, harmonious relationship with God the Father. This was paradise. I'm imagining the sun was almost always out, beautiful 85 degree weather, a lot of fruit. One naked man, one naked woman, put together, no shame, no kids to begin with, no schedules, healthy, no death, no traffic. God was in the midst of them, this idyllic, perfect environment. But more important than all that was that man and woman walked with God. God created them to be in perfect harmony with himself. There was no mediator. There was no barrier. They could talk to God as a father. That was God's design for humanity. God engineered us, built us, made us into his image, in his likeness, the Bible says, so that we could walk with him in perfect relationship. This plan came to a screeching halt when man, led by woman, decided that they would abdicate this perfect paradise in favor of their own will. And they did something, one of the few prohibitions that God had given them. They sinned. That's our theological term for disobedience. From that moment on, everything changed. Their understanding of life changed. Their nature changed.
they were no longer able to walk with God like they had, then suddenly there

0: became a barrier between this perfect God and imperfect humanity. And there was a curtain that came down, so to speak, so that now, in order to reach God and to walk with God, there had to be sacrifice. There had to be mediation for their sin. And we have struggled with that problem ever since the beginning of humanity. But God's ideal is that we walk in relationship with Him. Now, I say all that because it's important. I want you to, as we think about the afterlife and as we think about heaven and hell, the big word you need to remember is this. The word is relationship. To understand heaven, you cannot understand heaven without understanding that heaven is the presence of God. You cannot understand hell without understanding that hell is the absence of the presence of the manifest presence of God. What makes heaven heaven is that it's created in the unadulterated, unabashed presence of God. And what makes hell hell is that is the absolute absence of the manifest presence of God. All the goodness of God, all the glory of God, all the incredible love and mercy and kindness of God flows in the environment of heaven. And the absence of all the goodness of God and all that that entails and the suffering and the pain and the loneliness, depression, darkness is created when there's the absence of the presence of God, and we call that hell. Are you tracking with me? Because this is really important. Yes. Okay, so now, here's what I want to do. I want to tackle from Scripture a few of the myths that we may have concerning the afterlife. I'm going to look at, four myths and try to tell you what the Bible has to say, because we have a lot of misconceptions. Myth number one. There is no afterlife. Some people believe that myth. Afterlife reality, according to Scripture, everyone will exist forever after this body is gone. Notice what it says in Hebrews chapter 9, verse 27 through 28. It says, and just as it is appointed for man to die once, and that's a generic form, man and woman, and after that comes what?
1: Judgment.
0: The judgment. As Scripture teaches this over and over. Everyone will die. It's appointed unto man and woman to die once. Everyone, after they die, will stand before a judge. There's this accountability that happens for our life after we die. Now, 10% of the American population believes that we're an evolved species of individual without a soul and without a spirit. Now, if you're part of that group of people that believes that there is no life after death, more than likely you don't believe in a supreme being. More than likely you don't believe that there is some bigger purpose to our life, and you believe that we're nothing more than just a higher species of apes or animal, that when we die, it's over. We live, we die, it ends. The Bible tells us that we are different than any other created animal or being on earth, in that we were made in the likeness of God. Now, what does that mean? Well, in part, it means that we have something different, well, than a plant does, or other living organisms on this earth does, a fly, a snail, a butterfly. I don't say dog or cat because some of you think they have a soul and spirit, so I'm not even going to go there. But we're different because we have a soul and a spirit. It tells us in 1 Thessalonians chapter 5 that we are composed of body, and everybody knows that, right? That's that physical part of you, the muscles, the skeleton, the blood that flows through your veins. That's the visible part of us. But then there's an invisible part of us. The spirit is that dimension of us that relates to the spiritual world. God is a spirit, and they that worship him must worship him in spirit and in truth. The spirit part of you is the part that, well, it can't be touched. It can't be seen, but it's there. It's perceptive to the unseen world.
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0: So you have a spirit that relates to God, and then you have a soul. The soul is the essence of who you are. It's your personality, your volition, your will, your emotions. And when your body dies, and by the way, we all die, right? And how many of you know you can try to avoid it, but it's coming at you? They say that the average lifespan in America is about 72 years old. 72. How many of you are 72 or older in this place? Raise your hands nice and high. See, that just goes to show there's very few that survive. We got a few survivors. Let's give them a hand. If you've made it to 72, guess what? Every day's a gift. How about it? Every day's a gift. So just count it as a gift. Most people in America make it to 72. I've been in countries where the average lifespan is 40. I was in Mozambique, Africa, and they said that the average person lives to be only 40 years old. But let's say that we live in America, and so it's 72 years old. And how many of you know there's a whole industry created around fighting aging? And you probably buy into it. How many of you, I'm not going to ask you if you had anti-aging creams and wrinkles and vitamins and you put this lotion and get this vitamin and it makes you 10 years younger and you do this. And so some people get obsessed with not getting older. But here's the reality. It's just going to happen. Gravity's going to pull. Everything starts to sag. Everything. It's the gravitational pull. The cells start to die. They don't rejuvenate as well. You can try to clean it up, decorate it, and act like it's not happening, but it's happening. Because here's the reality. Our body's going to die. That's just the reality. It's what God has intended for us, that our body only lives a certain amount of time before things start breaking down. And the day will come where our heart will stop beating. The day will come where our brainwave will just go flat and it's done. But it's not done. Because although your body stops, the Bible tells us that there is a life that happens after our body ceases to exist. Our body has an expiration date, but our soul and our spirit do not. Our soul and our spirit are eternal. They continue to live. They are beyond our physical body. They vacate the house that they've been living in at the point of death. And you may have heard of these death and life experiences. And, you know, some of them you just don't know how much is real or, you know, or how much you can believe. But I've heard so many stories of people that were at the edge of death and felt like their spirit and their soul were vacating their body somehow, and they saw themselves leaving. Some of them actually claimed to have seen their body from a distance, and then something happens where they're awakened alive and kind of come back to their body and they're resuscitated. I believe it's the disengagement of the body and the spirit, the moment in which the spirit and the soul are disengaging from the body. So what happens with our spirit and our soul, you may ask? Well, that's the big question. We know what happens to the body. We put it in a cemetery, we bury it, we cremate it. We try to make it look good in the casket, although it never does. But we try to make it look good in the casket. And then we bury it and we go to a We go to a cemetery plot and we pay our respects. But here's the thing. I know you know this if you've been a believer for a while, that what is in that grave 6 feet under, that's not your loved one. So don't feel bad for them living in Chicago, the cold winters. Oh, I feel bad that you have to be stuck in there. No, they're not there. Thank God. They vacated the body. And the Bible is very clear about this, that everyone, once they vacate their body, will stand before judgment. What will they be judged for? They will be judged for how they lived that portion of life that they existed on earth. Now, I don't have time to get into it this morning, but there are various judgment seats that we come before. Believers come before what's called the Bema Seat of Christ, the judgment seat of Christ. Those that are non-believers also come before a judgment, but it's more the great white throne judgment that determines their destiny. Some will be judged more according to their works. Some will be judged according to their destiny. But nonetheless, all of us will stand before a judge, our Creator. And the Bible's very clear about that, that it's appointed unto man once to die, and after that comes the judgment. Myth number two. Afterlife myth, all roads lead to the same place. Afterlife reality, there are ultimately two destinations. You see, I run into a lot of people that tell me, well, it doesn't really matter what you believe, how you live, what faith you embrace, because really all roads lead to the same place. As long as you're sincere, as long as you believe in God, we're all part of the same humanity, all part of the same brotherhood. No matter what you believe, no matter where you're at, we all end up in one big happy family at the end. Well, the Bible doesn't teach that. In fact, what the Bible really teaches, I want you to hear me well, is that ultimately there are two destinations. By the way, not three, not four, not five. Some people, you know, believe that there's, you know, heaven, hell, limbo, purgatory, whatever other in-between states you may talk about. But there is no mention in Scripture of a place where you go to sort of pay off your bad sins and suffer for a while and then get sprung out to the next level. That's really not scriptural. There is no limbo like, hey, I didn't have unfinished business, so I'm sort of some little fat, chubby spirit hanging out on earth waiting to finish an assignment. That may be Hollywood, but it's really not in Scripture. So there is no limbo state. Some of you are happy, some of you are sad. But there is no limbo state. There's two destinations. One is in the presence of God, and one is in a place where there is no presence of God, the absence of the presence of God. We, in simple terms, refer to them. Now, there's various descriptions in Scripture and various words that are used. We typically, just in a common vernacular, typically refer to them as heaven and hell. And let me tell you what the Bible says. For example, Jesus, speaking in Matthew 25, is speaking about the difference between, well, he calls them the sheep and the goats. And referring to, there's two classes of people that have two different destinations. Lord, when did we see you hungry or thirsty or a stranger or needing clothes or sick or in prison and did not help you? He will reply, truly I tell you, whatever you did not do for one of the least of these, you did not do it for me. And then he says this, then they will go away to eternal punishment, but the righteous to eternal life.

0: 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Mark, it's a book from Dr. Gary Chapman titled The Five Love Languages for Men.
1: Yes, and most of you are familiar with that name. Dr. Gary Chapman has written just a lot of books helping people out, especially marriages, known for the five love languages. You know, Gary, most men I know would say they love their wives and believe in them, but somewhere along the way, that love isn't always landing the way it should. In your book, The Five Love Languages for Men, you talk about the difference between trying to love your spouse and actually speaking her love language. What do you mean by that?
2: Well, you know, what's really important is that the wife feels loved. That's what you're trying to communicate. But if you're speaking your own love language, that is what you think might make her feel love, you're probably missing the mark because her love language may be totally different. So it takes some effort. First of all, you have to discover it, and then it takes effort to learn a language if it's not natural to you.
1: I love that. So you may be speaking to her in Spanish and she only understands Mandarin, so to speak. And you think you're doing a great job, but she's like, I'm not understanding this at all.
0: How did you meet in the first place with those languages, huh?
1: But this is so true because, you know, as a pastor, Gary, I talk to so many women that genuinely feel unloved. Or at least they don't sense that they're a priority or nurtured. And I talk to the husbands and they say, no, I love her with all my heart. But so there's something breaking down in that communication.
2: Yeah, and that's what the languages are all about. It's learning how to communicate love in a way that's meaningful to your wife so that she genuinely feels loved by you. And of course, you need to feel loved too, guys. You know that. And sometimes you're saying to yourself, I just wish she would, you know. Yeah. You're probably saying something about your own love language. You want to be loved in a way that's meaningful to you.
0: 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I'm Wayne Shepherd inviting you to join us again tomorrow when Mark continues this message on the afterlife. 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
10: USA Radio News, I'm Ron Warner. Treasury Secretary Scott Bessent is expected to announce new measures targeting terrorist financing at an international security summit in Washington. Britain is urging residents to stockpile basic supplies as officials prepare for cyber, weather, and other potential emergencies. According to Western folklore, if you have an itchy right hand, that suggests incoming money. So let's hope it itches a lot.
11: After 34 draws, the Mega Millions has rolled over again. Friday's jackpot estimated to be $672 million. The mathematical odds of winning that jackpot are really small, about 1 in 290 million. But when you buy that $5 ticket, you're really buying the dream. Quitting your job, buying a house, buying a new car, something fancy, and a couple of trips. First class, of course. The drawing is Friday at 8 p.m. I'm Bree Tennant.
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13: Local headlines.
14: Washington State's economic growth in the first quarter of 2026 ranked best in the nation at 4.5%. That's according to state-by-state gross domestic product figures from the U.S. Bureau of Economic Analysis. The measure tracks swings in a broad collection of business outputs of goods and services adjusted for inflation. California was second at 3.7%, North Carolina third at 3.2%. Washington State resources are being sent to battle a new wildfire near Grand Coulee Dam. The Plum Point fire started yesterday evening and quickly spread to around 150 acres. It's burning in grass and brush and is threatening nearby homes and Grant County Public Utility District power lines. Meanwhile, state resources are also being sent to help battle two new wildfires near Colotus and Franklin County in southeast Washington. The Lions Ferry fire started last night and it's burning over 300 acres of grass and brush. It's threatening homes, crops, and a fish hatchery. Also, the Neff Jones fire started early this morning and has burned 1,500 acres of grass and brush. It's also threatening homes, crops, and the fish hatchery. Investigations are underway into how all three fires started. In sports, the Mariners are ready to start the second half of their Major League Baseball season tomorrow night at T-Mobile Park. The team scores off against the San Francisco Giants in the first of a three-game series. Despite being a half game under 500, the M's only trail Texas by a game and a half for the American League West lead, and they're currently holding the final AL wildcard spot. In our KCIS Seattle area forecast, partly cloudy tonight with a slight chance of rain this evening. Mostly sunny tomorrow, partly sunny Saturday morning becoming sunny, and sunshine on Sunday. Our lows tonight, the mid to upper 50s. Highs tomorrow and Saturday, the mid 70s to lower 80s, and between 80 and 85 on Sunday. We'll take a look at traffic next.
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14: A bit heavy getting into downtown Seattle, southbound 5, about 20 minutes or so extra from Lake City Way to Denny. Northbound 5, Alboro up to James, and then Denny to the Ship Canal Bridge. The entire drive in the main line taking about 35 minutes. North 5 is also slow from Highway 2 in downtown Everett, approaching 529 in Marysville. That's about a 20 to 25 minute delay. About an extra 20 minutes southbound 405 through Bellevue, Northeast 8, the Coal Creek Parkway, and on Bainbridge Island, Highway 305 northbound heavy from Love Green Road over the Agate Pass Bridge. That'll take you about 25 minutes to drive that. And on the ferries, up to a two-hour wait at the Edmonds Terminal. And traffic is from By Faith. Hear the true story of a man who found God on his deathbed and started a Christian movement in the Northwest. 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

0: Welcome to In the Market with Janet Parshall. A very happy Thursday to you. So glad we're going to spend the hour together. By the way, I love Thursdays because Thursdays are the day my newsletter goes out to the Parshall Partners. Who or what are the Parshall Partners? So glad you asked. Let me tell you. Those are my friends, and it's an ever-enlarging circle who want to support In the Market with Janet Parshall on a monthly basis. So at a level of their own choosing, they just decide every month we're going to give something to keep the program going. And I am so very, very grateful. They are truly the financial spinal column of this broadcast. And my way of saying thank you is you get the truth tool every month. Whatever the truth tool is, you automatically get it. And second of all, you get a weekly newsletter that includes my writing and also has an audio piece that is only for my Parshall Partners. So that goes out at noon Eastern time every Thursday. And I'm always thrilled when I can get that out into the hands of our Parshall Partners. By the way, this month's truth tool is called Faith Simplified. I love this because, you know, I don't think you can ever make a mistake by going back and reviewing the basics. And so we need to know not just what we believe, but why we believe it. And that's why I prayerfully considered the book Faith Simplified, What We Believe and Why We Believe It. It's a great book. And listen, it'll give you a sense of what the contents are by the overview. Part one is God is. So you take a look at who and what God is. Then you look at the fact that the infinite, all-knowing, all-powerful God is always with us and separate from us all at the same time. Then we can discover a merciful and loving God who is always right and pure and trustworthy. Then the next section is about God speaking. The next section is God makes. After that, it's God judges. Then God rescues. Then God restores. And then God reigns. You figure it out. That's pretty much the gospel message in a nutshell. But what Aaron Armstrong does in the authorship of this book is he breaks down every one of those components and reminds us again. Why is that important? Because, and you know what my job is. My job is to loving you, push you out there into the marketplace of ideas. And when you get there, Lord willing, and I hope you're prayed up for this, the doors of opportunity will open and you get to tell somebody about Jesus. And you're going to get asked a question where you think, oh, I don't know if I can give an answer to that. Well, you know what? Out of the overflow of the heart, the mouth speaks. And it's the Holy Spirit in you that's going to do the work. But you need to study to show yourself approved unto God. So reading this book reminds us again, what do we believe? What are the basics of Christianity? What does it mean to be a follower of Jesus? And I love this book because I don't care if you're a five-minute-old Christian or you've been walking with the Lord for 50 years, who can't go back and review again, what is this all about? Who is Jesus? Why do I follow him? And why should I be proclaiming him? And that's why I thought this was a super-duper truthful. Again, it's called Faith Simplified. It's yours for a gift of any amount. Just call 877-JANET-58. That's 877-JANET-58. Give a gift, and I'm going to send you Faith Simplified is my way of saying thank you. You can also use that number to say, I want to be a Parshall Partner as well. All of this, likewise, you can do on the website in the market with janetparshall.org. Just scroll to the bottom of the page, click on the truth tool, and then just below that is a way for you to become a Parshall Partner. So thank you in advance for your financial support because it truly does keep In the Market with Janet Parshall on the air. Okay, are your eyes blurry yet? We're having a peace agreement. We have a memorandum of understanding. We're not anywhere near a peace deal. We're striking in the Strait of Hormuz. What in the world is going on? I'm going to turn to my friends at CBN News to hope to clear things up. Have a listen.
1: For the fifth straight day, U.S. Central Command launched strikes, including rare daytime raids targeting Iranian military infrastructure.
2: The Islamic Republic of Iran is not happy right now. Should have been done 47 years ago.
1: The attacks come as the U.S. continues its naval blockade of the Strait of Hormuz. In turn, Iran's Revolutionary Guard is threatening to block Middle East energy exports, a move that could shake global oil markets. For now, President Trump is reportedly leaning toward expanding U.S. military operations in Iran.
2: We'll have Iran defeated soon. They'll be defeated very soon.
1: According to the Wall Street Journal, options under consideration include additional airstrikes, seizing Iranian islands near the strait, and targeting a fortified site suspected of supporting covert nuclear activities.
2: And they do want to settle. We'll find out whether or not we settle with them or we just finish it off.
1: At the same time, Vice President J.D. Vance is making it clear what is not on the table when he appeared on the Joe Rogan podcast.
3: To propose sending in the troops, you're basically saying that the U.S. military should do the job for the Iranian people. We're not in that business anymore.
1: In Iran, the threat to Trump is on full display in this new billboard showing the president lying in a casket. Meanwhile, Israel's Knesset paused for a moment of silence Wednesday to honor the late Senator Lindsey Graham, calling him one of the greatest friends Israel has ever had.
2: May his memory be a blessing.
1: Prime Minister Benjamin Netanyahu canceled the trip to Washington this weekend because Graham's funeral has been postponed until the end of the month. Back in Washington, a growing number of House Democrats are breaking with Israel, backing legislation that would strip U.S. military and humanitarian aid. At the same time, a bipartisan bill is gaining momentum that would permanently dismantle and replace the U.N. agency UNRWA. CBN News spoke with the United Nations watchdog group, which believes the move is long overdue.
4: UNRWA exists only to perpetuate war, grievance, and terrorism. They're not there for solutions. They're there to make war. UNRWA has to be dismantled if we want peace with Israel and Palestinians.
1: UN Watch is also praising a rare United Nations rebuke of Hamas for hijacking humanitarian aid.
4: They would commandeer the trucks. They would sell it on the market. So this is something we knew, and now even the UN is acknowledging it.
1: The president also announced overnight that Iran has released an American citizen wrongly detained under the Biden administration. Paul Petit, CBN News, Jerusalem.
0: I referred to this earlier this week, and I wanted to underscore it because this is part of the propaganda war against Israel. All the idea that the Israelis were starving the Palestinians in Gaza, nothing could be farther from the truth. So now you have the UN, and I'm not a fan of the UN. Let me just put it out there. But when you get a watch group that takes a look at the UN and they acknowledge the fact that UNRWA, that's UNRWA that he was talking about in this story, exists only to perpetuate war, grievances, and terrorism, and has received billions of dollars from U.S. taxpayers and other countries, hasn't resettled a single Palestinian in 7 decades. So this is the point that, again, this was not Israel not getting aid to Israel. This was the UN making sure the aid didn't get where it needed to go, which was to the people in Gaza. So hope that's one more thing off the propaganda list and we get a better and clear picture. I'm glad you're going to spend the hour with us. Lots to think about. By the way, this whole Iran situation, don't get discouraged. God is very much on the throne. But this is where you and I play a key role. You're higher than the Secretary of State. You have access to the king. And you and I should be praying for wisdom for those in authority, because this is still a percolating situation. More after this.
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0: Remember when you read the part in Scripture where Jesus says, "Come unto me, all ye who are weary, and I will give you," fill in the blank, "rest." Why do you think the unconditional lover of our soul underscored the fact that rest is so crucial? How can you be still and know that I am God if we're not resting. But yet fatigue, spiritual fatigue, is a pandemic in so many respects. So we're going to talk about how we can overcome spiritual fatigue this hour. Our teacher is going to be Marianne Howard, who for the last 20 years has been helping people, equipping them, mentoring them, investing in what she calls transgenerational discipleship. I love that. In other words, you take that torch, you pass it on one generation to another. Her experience as a minister's wife allows her to see the toll spiritual fatigue has taken on leaders and lay workers. She happens to be the co-host of the D6 podcast. She regularly contributes to D6 Family Blog, and she's a passionate Bible teacher. Her book, Rest, Overcoming Spiritual Fatigue, is the cornerstone of our conversation. Marianne, the warmest of welcomes. Thank you so very much for being here. And I think I need to ask what D6 is first for clarification.
10: D6 Family is an incredible organization that I work for, and they're a publishing company, but they're also a conference to help ministry leaders connect the church and the home with the heartbeat of discipleship, just to fulfill the mission and vision of Deuteronomy 6. That's kind of how it was built, is D6 is built around the Shema for Deuteronomy 6 to help connect the church and the home.
0: Oh, how cool. Okay, D6, Deuteronomy 6. That makes perfect sense. Yep. How neat. Well, I want to start first by talking about fatigue, particularly spiritual fatigue, because people aren't going to understand what you're going to teach us this hour if we're not on the same lexicon. So when you talk about fatigue and you qualify it as spiritual fatigue in particular, what do you mean?
10: I think we are operating in a time where we are overworked, underrested, and overcommitted. And it's compromised our soul, that place where God is at work inside of us, and our soul's connection to God.
0: Yeah, yeah, without a doubt. Why do we fall into the fatigue trap?
10: I think we idolize busyness. We idolize efficiency, speed, productivity, achievement, self-sufficiency, and convenience. And all of these things get in the way of staying close to God. And what's happening is our value and our worth get attached to being in demand. We get addicted to the need to be needed rather than the need for God to move. And so we've become very consumed with strategy, skill, and charisma, and we've stopped emphasizing the soul side of leadership.
0: Yeah. Yeah. You know, that's interesting. Let me just give you an anecdotal observation on that. You can imagine that I plow through hundreds of books every single month, and I get an overwhelming number of books that deal with leadership. And I often think, how many books are there written about following? Not that many.
10: Right.
0: So there's this clarion call for leadership all the time. But I think there's a theological quagmire under this that has to be addressed. And that's the idea that somehow if we've taken and convoluted the passage that faith without works is dead. So if we're not doing, somehow we're not a fruit-bearing Christian, that like a curriculum vitae in the secular marketplace, I have to have the same kind of curriculum vitae of production, or God's going to think I'm a lackadaisical Christian. Do you think I'm right?
10: Absolutely. I think in leadership narratives, whether you're parenting, working, or managing in any form or fashion, daily leading is draining, and the demand to give, lead, and serve people can deplete us. And an empty leader is not a healthy leader. I firmly believe that a burned out leader reproduces burned out people. And I point that to Song of Solomon 1 verse 6, which I write about, says, "They made me keeper of the vineyard, but my own vineyard I have not kept." We're really good at tending to everybody else's yard, figuratively, spiritually. But then we look at our own spiritual vineyard, and there's neglect, there's weeds, we haven't spent time in the presence of God, you know, allowing God's word to nourish us. So we're pouring out of an empty place.
0: Yeah, absolutely. We get distracted too. You write about this in the book.
10: That's right.
0: You start the chapter with a fabulous quote from A.W. Tozer. We do get distracted. Why? Is it because we're listening to the clarion call of the culture as opposed to that still small voice?
10: Great question. I recently read that lately, statistically, we've got the attention spans of goldfish. And distractions, they rob us of rest, and they keep us from being formed into his likeness. God is too easily forgotten in all the madness of our hectic lives. We become too busy, too tired, and overwhelmed, and too entertained to care. And distractions, they keep us in mental chaos, and they lure us away from life-giving habits. And I want to just say, James 1:14, I always go back to this. At its root, distraction is self-seeking and self-motivated. And each distraction is not a one-size-fits-all enticement. It's unique to you, according to James 1:14, because it says, we are lured and enticed by our own desires. So our distractions often reveal what we love most, what we fear most, and what we trust most. And might I add, if self and distractions are occupying our attention, you can forget peace, joy, and contentment.
0: Oh, wow. Boy, I think you're so spot on with that, but it's a tough message to hear, because I think there are a lot of people kidding other people, thinking they won't notice that I'm doing this. So let me go back to the attention of your garden, because there's something inherent in that, I think, that needs to be fleshed out. And that is, I think that one of the sand traps, if I can put it that way, for leaders is that because you've risen to the level of being a leader, the basic disciplines of maturing Christianity can be abandoned, because after all, you're a leader, right? So absolutely. Significant time in the world, that priority of God, family, and everything else in that order can be waylaid, because after all, I'm a leader, so my behavior, my choices are justifiable. If you agree with that, tell me why that's dangerous thinking spiritually, not even the fatigue issue, but just spiritually why that's dangerous.
10: Well, it's very, very arrogant. And when it's where pride is at its root. If you think that you can lead without Christ, if he says in his word, apart from me, you can do nothing. Mm-hmm. And we've got to take him at that word.
0: Yeah, couldn't agree more. The book is called Rest, Overcoming Spiritual Fatigue. I have to tell you, this is a wonderful book for every single one of us to read, because you're all a leader in your own right and in your own way, even if you're just a leader around your kitchen table. So how do you make sure you're not distracted? How do you keep the main thing? And why, when you think about it, why was God so interested in rest? He's God. He created the world and he rested. This must be a pretty big deal to God. Back after this.
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0: Hi, this is Janet Parshall, and you're listening to AM 630 KCIS. We're visiting with Marianne Howard. She is a passionate teacher of the scripture, a pastor's wife, and the co-host of the D6 podcast, and regularly contributes to the D6 family blog. We're talking about rest. This is in some respects, a very unpopular topic, because I think we've drifted into this idea that as long as we're doing, somehow we're pleasing the Lord, rather than that ontological being. I borrowed that term from John Eldridge. I think he did a beautiful job of capturing it. It's just a matter of being in the moment and knowing that God loves you, period. Not comma, and then when you do all of these other things, somehow you've earned his love. That's sloppy Bible teaching, and I don't know where we've picked that up along the way. So it's important that good teachers like Mary Ann come along and really set the record straight again. Let me go back to where we were just before about the business with distractions, which I thought was good, because at the end of every chapter, and this is what good teachers always do, they ask questions to see if you've really owned the material, if it's yours now, not something you've read on a page. And an exercise that you challenge us to do is to take a look at our calendar. Talk to our friends on why that's so important.
10: Yes. This is the way that we fight distraction. We've got to slow down. Number one, we've got to slow down. I have a teenage driver and I'm constantly saying, whoa, whoa, whoa, when I get in the car with him. And that's kind of God's slowing us down. You know, we've got to slow down our pace so that we can pay attention to the things of God. You know, in Psalm 46, verse 10, it says, be still and know that I'm God. But when you look at that whole context, the entire chapter, it's be still so that you can know that I am God. Slowing is important. It's an intentional pause to reverse our disordered priorities, and it's a choice. So God will not always speed up to catch up with us. He wants us to slow down to his pace. Be still so that you can know. Number two, we've got to examine our habits. We got to look at what's compromising life-giving habits that cultivate intimacy with Jesus. What are those things? Are you grabbing your phone? Or are you grabbing the word? We sleep with our phones right by our faces. And so, you know, my challenge to a group of friends that we're walking through the book together is plug your phone in across the room and replace it with God's word. Let's reach for that every morning. Yep. And number three, be attentive. Pay attention to what you pay attention to. What has your attention? What you think about, you care about, and what you care about is what you're going to chase. So really be attentive to what you're paying attention to. And then last, practice listening. Unplug the noise and plug into the presence of God. We have to create time and space to listen.
0: Yeah. Wow. Somebody once said, and it was something obviously that resonated with me, they said, show me your checkbook and I'll show you your priorities. Could not the same thing be said about our calendar? Show me your calendar and I'll show you your priorities. And there's just something again, and I don't know, maybe it's because we've stolen this from the world and thinking that hyperproduction is, you know, it's laudable. That's what we need to be doing, is hyperproducing, if I can use that phrase, in Christendom as well. And yet the blank spaces, it seems to me, to our Heavenly Father, as are, if not more important than the places where everything is already filled in.
10: Absolutely. Absolutely. We've got to slow down our pace, because to be honest with you, the pace of your life will determine who's shepherding your soul, number one. But also we've got to make room, because here's the thing, if we stay busy from start to finish and say yes to everything. Like, I like to teach with this concept of our yeses and our nos and productivity with a Jenga game, a giant Jenga game stacked somewhere. And every time you say yes to something, you're pulling from something else. And so just like a Jenga game, if you keep pulling from the bottom, it's going to collapse. And that's what happens with all of our yeses and our productivity and feeling the need to be needed and building our own personal kingdoms to the point where, and that's to me a great tragedy, is we get so busy building our own personal kingdoms that we miss his kingdom altogether.
0: Yeah. Wow. Well, let me pause at that point. So I made the point before, you've quoted some scriptures. We acknowledge that they're there. We look at the creation plan. On the seventh day, God rested. Well, that's an anthropomorphic argument. He's spirit. So we superimpose the idea of resting, which is a human act, a human characteristic. But God exemplified it. Why? Why do you think that God wants us to pay attention to the concept of rest?
10: I think he wants us to work from rest and not to it. You know, you think about, and let me just say, in scripture, he declares rest holy. He declared, he didn't declare a person holy. He declared the Sabbath day holy. And I don't think we treat it as holy, but I think he wants us to rest, then work. You know, he created the world and then he rested, not because he needed to rest, but as a model for us to practice. So I think he wants us to fight for space to rest and work out of that rest. And just so you know, resting is not just this self-coddling, you know, nap. Yes, take a nap, take a vacation, but the giver of rest is Jesus. He is the one. He says, come to me, all you who are weary and burdened, and I will give you rest. I'm the giver of rest. Stop reaching for all these other things that aren't going to do what only I can do.
0: So let me ask you a question. Is rest a diminishing of activities, or is it a state of mind?
10: I think it's both. I think it's both. When I teach how to rest properly and how to move towards intimacy with Christ, I talk about the four S's: silence, solitude, stillness, and surrender. And so I think it's both. I think we've got to create space. We've got to stop the production, and we've got to press in to know Him. We've got to get aggressively attentive to Him.
0: Yeah. Wow. Wow. This is such an important conversation, Marianne. I'm so thankful for the book. It's called Rest, Overcoming Spiritual Fatigue. I've got a link, by the way, to Marianne's website. It's right there on our information page. And the book we're discussing, Rest, Overcoming Spiritual Fatigue, that's where we always put our resources. On the right-hand side of the page, you can click on that and work your way through to figure out how you can get your copy of this important book, Rest, Overcoming Spiritual Fatigue. I'm so glad I have more time with Marianne Howard so we can talk about this important concept of rest. Back after this.
17: We had the scariest, windiest day ever recently. My friend had a massive trampoline picked up, flipped, and landed two houses down. But he sent me another picture from that same day of his flimsy little yard sign promoting Easter services at his church, standing strong through the storm. It's Ryan from United Faith Mortgage, and recently we've worked with hundreds of radio listeners who are that little sign. Where the rising costs of everything have been stormy times, causing tough credit card debt and bad monthly interest, making it hard to hold on. But we've also seen hundreds of listeners find instant relief with a cash-out refinance, cashing out some of that newfound equity their homes have grown the last 5 years to pay off that debt and even set some aside for peace of mind. If a cash-out refinance would help your situation, we are a direct lender, one of the largest faith-based mortgage companies in the U.S., and we're committed to KCIS at United Faith Mortgage.
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2: And good afternoon. Building traffic today. Southbound 585th, the Denny is the slowdown. Takes an extra 35 minutes. It's about a 35-minute total drive approaching downtown on northbound 5, starting around Alboro up to James, then a brief break, then Denny to the Ship Canal Bridge construction zone, getting into and actually through Everett up to Marysville. Highway 529 from Highway 2 takes you about an extra 25 minutes. South 405, an extra 25 through downtown Bellevue, northeast 8 to Coal Creek. And if you're leaving SeaTac Airport on eastbound 518, heading to I-5, that's an extra 5 minutes. And on to northbound 405, it's an extra 20 minutes to get you up to the Maple Valley Highway, Highway 169. Traffic is from By Faith. 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In our KCIS Seattle area forecast, partly cloudy tonight with a slight chance of rain this evening. Mostly sunny tomorrow, partly sunny Saturday morning becoming sunny, and sunshine on Sunday. Our lows tonight, the mid to upper 50s. Highs tomorrow and Saturday, the mid 70s to lower 80s, and between 80 and 85 on Sunday.
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3: Is our guest for the last 20 years. She's been teaching and equipping and mentoring people and investing in something she calls intergenerational discipleship, which I think is great. It means passing the torch. Should the Lord tarry, we train up the next generation. That's biblical, by the way. It's a directive. She's, as I noticed before, a minister's wife. She understands and has seen firsthand how spiritual fatigue can impact ministries. And she's the co-host of D6 Podcast and a regular contributor to the D6 Family blog. Her book is called Rest, Overcoming Spiritual Fatigue. And I'm so thankful we have more time, Marianne, because I think this is a huge issue. And it's complex, and it's not necessarily self-revelatory. I think people might be so into the world of busyness, they fail to recognize the absence of rest. That somehow, that voice in their head that says, just keep going and doing and going and doing and going and doing, is pleasing to the Lord. And meanwhile, we haven't tended, as you said so before, our own garden. So how much of this is tied into our identity?
4: So much. I think we get very, very, we start to allow our jobs to define us and our productivity and our efficiency. And we allow what we're accomplishing to become what's defining us rather than Christ. And I actually spend a chunk of a chapter really making sure, using Scripture as identity markers and building an identity wall, because it's really easy to lose sight of who we are as leaders. Mm. We can start thinking that our ministry is who we are, or our children is who we are, or our spouse is who we are, or whatever it is. And that is a tactic of the enemy. If he can convince us that we are the amount of our productivity, then he wins. And then we're confused about who we are. Mm-hmm. And Scripture over and over and over again declares who we are because of Christ.
3: Yeah. Yeah. So a good test, it seems to me, is someone were to say to you, so tell me something about yourself. And if the first words, I am fill in the blank, and it's tied to your job, does that require some soul searching on our parts?
4: Absolutely. That is a good evaluation to know if your job is your Lord. And it's an oppressive Lord. Let me just say that. It's an oppressive Lord. And it's like, until we stop and think about what is consuming us and why it's consuming us, we don't even realize it's climbed up on a throne and it's a form of idolatry.
3: Mm-hmm. Yeah, absolutely. And you said that word on purpose, and I'm glad you did. And some people might say, well, wait a minute, man, that doesn't make any sense. What I'm doing in Christian ministry is for the Lord. It's my calling. It's my mission. It's what I was gifted to do. How in the world can that become idolatry? That is such a salient point. Flesh that out a little bit for our friends, if you would, please.
4: Okay, a couple of things. I think when we think we know best, and pride crawls into the driver's seat of our leadership and of our ministry, and it's basically we're operating with Christ instead of letting him do it through us, we're in dangerous territory. Mm. He wants to do it for us, in us. But so often we like to be the consultant to God. and that's dangerous territory, because we're getting out ahead of him and we're leading, and that's not how he wants us, submitted and surrendered to him. I think also, I just want to speak to this in light of your question.

0: I think one of the things that spiritual fatigue can create in us ministry leaders in particular is self-sufficiency, autonomy. When we think we're the only one on the planet who can accomplish something or minister to someone, that is a dangerous, dangerous domino lie to believe. And that is the last, that's why Jesus is saying, come to me, stop your self-sufficiency, stop thinking that you can do this on your own. Come to me, let me do this through you. And I wanna just say this, if the only definition of rest that we know is the absence of work, we've missed God's gift, because he intended physical rest to lead to spiritual rest. And all of those things help reorient our heart around, he's King, he's Lord, he's gonna do this through me.
1: Wow. You just hit a responsive nerve, but I want to go back, because that's also, I think, something to consider. And I think it's also part of our problematic thinking. So if the opposite of work is not working, and that not working then constitutes rest, we really don't have a grasp on the definition of what rest is. So how should we be defining rest?
0: He never said strive tirelessly.
1: Yes.
0: He never said that. He never said, you know, come to me, all of you who are killing it and living your best life. And I will, he says, come to me if you're weary and burdened. If you're at the end of your rope, I recently taught on weariness and spiritual fatigue using Waffle House hash browns, scattered, smothered, covered, chunked. And it just talks about scrutiny. And when you think about that in leadership narratives, those are the perfect words. Mm-hmm. For fatigue and weariness. He doesn't say strive tirelessly. He declared on the cross, it is finished. And that is how we define rest, is we rest in the finished work of Jesus. Mm. Not work and earn. He says it is finished. It is done. The cross finished it. The resurrection finished it. So that's a period. And so many times, can I just say in my life, so many times where God has placed a period in my life, the enemy wants to come behind with a question mark.
1: Yes.
0: He does that in scripture. He did it with Eve. He did it with Jesus in the wilderness. He said, if you are the Son of God, if he is the Son of God, there's no if about it. And it's declarative. He said, it is finished. So could I just say to every leader out there that's weary right now, just know it is finished. Rest in the finished work of Jesus. That's where your rest comes from, is his finished work. That's declarative of who he is, not who you are.
1: Yeah. Okay, so let me go to the fact that sometimes we as believers are linear block thinkers. So you just use the word work. So explain then to the friend who's listening that goes, well, Marianna, I don't get that. I mean, I was told that faith without works is dead. So in my busyness and my doing for Christ, aren't I bearing fruit? And isn't this the, if you will, the authentication of a vibrant, alive faith that I have?
0: Absolutely. I think it's really easy for us to think that, well, you know, I need to surrender and I need to rest. And that means hop in the recliner and recline, mm-hmm. you know, into life. And that's not how, we don't recline into holiness. We don't recline into sanctification. It's active. So there is active living. There's active obedience, but it's a surrendered heart posture. One of the things I talk about is that's going to help with this question is I get into the disciplines of intimacy with Christ and I get into silence, solitude, stillness, and surrender. And surrender in particular, that definition is to cease resistance and submit, let go and trust, releasing control. So you're still actively working. You're still actively serving. You're still actively leading, but your heart is surrendered and he is the one that's doing the work through you.
1: Oh, so let me go to these four, because I think these are worthy of a little deeper conversation. Silence, solitude, stillness, surrender. So silence, you intimated earlier that meant just turn it all off. We're surrounded with a cacophony of noise, and you made an excellent point about replacing the word of God with your phone, putting it on the other side of the room. In fact, I remember a dear friend who said she went on a 6-month sabbatical just to see where her priorities were if she got into the word before she checked her email. Because that was a real indicator of where she was. So that silence is understandable. What about the solitude? And how does the solitude differ from loneliness?
0: Ooh, great one. So I use an image of a person in a hammock, because the thing is, in leadership narratives, we are always around people. We're in the business of human development and discipleship, and we're always around people. And so the discipline of solitude is to be alone and turn away from human interaction and external distractions with the purpose of refining the soul. You're not isolating. You're coming away to be with Jesus. You're coming away to be with him. And we've got to get away from the noise and the people if we're going to hear God. I mean, we just do. We've got to separate and come away from the pressure of people and plug into the presence of God and be with him and enjoy time with him and not avoid it. That's one of the things that I've recently thought about and why we fill our lives up with so much. It's, you know, everyone deals with pressure in one of two ways: avoidance or control, escape or control. And so what we've got to do is we've got to zone in and go, what do I turn to? Do I escape on my phone and get on my game and escape reality? Or do I bear down and try to control? And what solitude does is it kind of helps us take our, like, move back and step away and be with him, be alone with Christ. Remember, Christ is relational, not just transactional. He's relational. He's not transactional. He's relational. He wants a relationship with you. When Jesus died, he tore that veil from top to bottom. And that invites us into intimacy. And I will tell you, there is a difference between proximity and intimacy. Mm-hmm. Proximity is standing out here, standing away from. Intimacy is a pressing in. It's closeness. It's close connection. And we've got to be careful. He invites us to the table to feast with him. He doesn't want us crawling around on the floor picking up crumbs.
1: Yeah. Wow. So good. On the other side, I do want to talk about stillness and surrender. But just to your point about solitude, for me, one of the things I've learned is that there is a contentedness in solitude, which is the distinctive between solitude and loneliness. Loneliness, you have no sense that anyone's with you at all. Solitude, as you just pointed out, is being with him. So there really isn't a lone isolation in solitude. It's a contentment because you're in his presence. When we come back, let's talk about stillness and surrender. This is a wonderful little book that really gets you to do a deep dive into you and a personal inventory. What are your priorities? How are you taking this treasure of time and using it for him? Are you including real rest? Back after this.
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1: 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Visiting with Marianne Howard, who's passionate about teaching the Word of God and mentoring others to grow up in Him. She's written a fabulous book called Rest, Overcoming Spiritual Fatigue. And we were talking about four Christian disciplines. Now, that's a word, by the way, that the patriarchs of old used to use. on a regular basis. We've shied away from it somehow. Either we misunderstand the word discipline, like we think we're going to be spanked, so we stay away from it, or we don't have the wherewithal to be disciplined enough to practice one of the disciplines. So I'm so thankful that this is working back into our verbiage as followers of Jesus Christ. So we've talked a bit about silence and solitude. Stillness and surrender are the other two. Now, stillness, it's a poetic concept, but I'm sure that there are a lot of people who can't say, I don't draw the distinction between silence and stillness. What's the distinction?
0: It's a stop, cease, and desist. Make room for listening. It gives us the freedom to observe, and it opens us to peace and invites us to know our limitedness and God's vastness. Here's the thing. Silence, solitude, stillness, and surrender, the opposite of those, thinking about what we've been talking about with spiritual fatigue and burnout and all the things and the productivity and the need and identity. Think about the opposite of silence is noise. The opposite of solitude is you're constantly with people. The opposite of stillness is busyness and productivity. And the opposite of surrender is control. And so that's what these disciplines do, is they reorient us to God's vastness and our limitedness. that's what it helps us to do. And so stillness is about stopping. It's be still. And that is a rebuke in scripture. Psalm 46, verse 10. It's a rebuke to say, stop moving so that you can know that I am God. So we've got to silence the noise. When we teach this, we give tangible earplugs as the tangible reminder. It's a hands on teachable thing. So you're holding those earplugs because you're silencing the noise. Solitude, you're coming away from the demand of people. Stillness, you're stopping. You're stopping the movement, the going, the productivity, the movement, all of those things. You're stopping it so that you can make room to know God. And then the discipline of surrender, which is to submit, to let go, and to trust.
1: And that's risky, is it not? Because when we talked about this earlier, if the busyness is inexorably tied to your identity, if you've made this an idol, if the core of this is really self-centeredness, the surrender might be, if you're in that cobweb at all, might be the most difficult of all, because you really have to allow your significance, your worth, your value to be in him, Acts 17. And for some people, that's not sufficient. It should be more than sufficient for all of us. But the surrender says, if I never did anything in any way, shape, or form that identified me as a leader going forward, I am absolutely whole, content, and at peace because I am in him. In him, we live and move and have our being. So how does one sort of develop, if I can put it this way, the spiritual muscle to surrender?
0: I think it's important for us to understand that we're not only what we offer, but how we worship, honor, and obey. And so it really does come down to, what do you believe about God? Do you believe that he's Lord? Do you believe that he's the king of your life, that he sits enthroned? And so that's really what that leaves that open for. And that's the question that you've got to, whatever you're wrestling with. We recently did a conference, and we went through the hokey pokey. Back in the 80s, we would go to the skating rink and literally skate in circles, but we would do the hokey pokey, and you put your right arm in, you put your right arm out, you put your right arm in, and you shake it all about, you do the hokey pokey, and you turn yourself around. That's what it's all about. But the point in that is, so many times we're playing the hokey pokey with God. It's we put our ministry in, we pull our, or we put our family in, we pull our family out, we put whatever it is. Think about what it is in your life. What are you putting in? And what are you trying to pull back from God? At the end of the day, you've got to trust him with it. He's worthy of it. He is going to take it and do something with it that you can't even imagine. And so it really comes down to, what do you believe about God? But to be honest with you, you've got to practice the silence, solitude, and stillness to even be able to surrender. Those all build.
1: The intersection between all of those. Wow. So many questions I want to ask you in an hour that's gone far too quickly, but as my mom would say, has been a delicious conversation. You make the statement in the book, and you quote another two about this idea of you cannot hurry and love well. It's an intriguing idea. Talk to me about that.
0: When we are in a hurry, the more you increase the speed of your life, your capacity to love others well is going to be compromised. And what happens is hurry will cause you to miss the needs of those around you. And so it makes relationships shallow. And so we've got to slow down to see people. If I'm in a rush season and I'm going and going and doing this, that, and the other, and I'm constantly looking at my phone and constantly checking notifications, but I'm also trying to have lunch with my best friend, how does she feel valued in that? Mm-hmm. She doesn't. And so the pace of our life, we've got to slow down to see people. That's the pace of Jesus.
1: Wow. So you've practiced this in your own life. Did you have periods where you thought, I can't do this? Or was it an easy decision to put these disciplines into place?
0: Most difficult thing I've done. The book is really about my resistance to rest, just so you know. It's my own vulnerable story of my resistance to rest. It was very difficult, but very worth it. If you're burnout and you're dangling in spiritual fatigue, these four disciplines will help you significantly.
1: Wow, wow. So you've not looked back at all. And if you can do it, then the rest of us can do it. One last quick question. Has it changed you and your relationship with the Lord?
0: Absolutely. Less anxiety, less chaos, more focus, because he's the giver of rest. I know where to go for it. I wasn't going to the right things to get rest. We have to go to the person of Jesus for rest. He's the only one who can give it. And it will change your life and it will change the world because this world's watching us and who we trust and who we walk with and who we surrender to.
1: Yeah. Wow, that last statement that you made, Marianne, makes the whole reading of the book compelling and the whole concept of putting these four disciplines into place very appealing. Thank you. It's a different kind of conversation than what we've heard in the church over the last several decades. It's all about leadership, leadership, leadership. And you're saying, wait a minute, who are you going to? Who do you want to be with? Who carries your burdens? Thank you, Marianne, for a wonderful conversation. The book, again, is called Rest, Overcoming Spiritual Fatigue. See you next time, friends.
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8: I'm Steve O'Dell with Mission Network News. Lebanon and Israel agreed to further details this week about a pilot zone process. Under the plan, Israel would withdraw from two small areas in Lebanon. Then the Lebanese army would step in to establish control against Hezbollah. Pierre Hosni with Horizons International says that despite the destruction in southern Lebanon, local churches are seeing many put their faith in Christ. Pray that these churches continue to grow in spiritual strength and reach. Next, Indonesia is Southeast Asia's largest economy, but Patrick Anthony with FMI explains it has gone downhill. Young people are frustrated with a lack of jobs, and rising oil prices have upped the price of everything else. Yet in challenge, there is opportunity. Indonesia values social harmony, often keeping believers from risking that harmony to share Jesus. But the economic struggles are giving Christians a natural way to share their faith with people desperate for hope. Pray for boldness for believers. Mission Network News, a service of One Way Ministries. I'm Steve O'Dell.
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10: USA Radio News, I'm Anthony Lucero. The U.S. has launched a sixth consecutive night of strikes against Iran, with U.S. Central Command saying the attacks targeted Iranian military capabilities. Lawmakers are a step closer to establishing permanent daylight savings time.
11: The House has approved a measure to make daylight saving time permanent in the United States, eliminating